0: what our catechism is. We're so lucky to know exactly when and where it happened. Very few people have a moment of origin, and we do.
1: My name is Jody Avergan. Over the course of this hour, we'll trace some of the key stories that brought us to this moment, including a look back at the bicentennial in 1976, which was a very chaotic affair at a very contentious moment for our country. Sound familiar? How to 250, a special conversation about America's big birthday. Stick around.
2: Live from NPR News in Washington, I'm Ryland Barton. The rush is on across Venezuela to identify loved ones before it's too late. With more than 2,600 people confirmed dead so far after the earthquakes last week, the country is overwhelmed with bodies that officials are struggling to collect, identify, and preserve. Many fear mass graves are coming as they search for the bodies of loved ones. Thousands are still missing. The heat wave engulfing much of the U.S. baked the Northeast today. It coincides with large events drawing huge crowds outdoors. Steve Kastenbaum has more from New York.
3: Power outages affected tens of thousands of people across the region thanks to stress placed on the grid from the demand for air conditioning. Mayor Zoran Mamdani said there's concern for the spectators coming out to different events over the weekend.
4: Make sure that you stay hydrated. Make sure that you're putting on sunscreen. Make sure that you're taking as many breaks as possible from being outside.
3: Despite the high heat, the annual hot dog eating contest will still take place at Nathan's in Coney Island on Saturday. Host George Shea said they'll be looking out for the safety of the thousands of people who'll be there under the midday sun.
5: We will have a team there to help anybody who gets too hot.
3: The temperature peaked at 100 degrees in Central Park during the afternoon and was as high as 107 in some surrounding areas. For NPR News, I'm Steve Kastenbaum in New York.
2: The Great American State Fair is taking place on the National Mall this week. It features booths touting the strengths of all 50 states, a Ferris wheel, and, as NPR's Frank Langfitt reports, a lot of Trump stuff.
6: There was a tent that promoted Trump investment accounts. In one pavilion, there was a Truth Social booth touting the First Amendment. And then on stage, when I was getting ready to leave one day, there was a Republican strategist hosting a podcast.
2: NPR's Frank Langfitt reporting. Pope Leo praised America's founding principles and its welcoming of immigrants during an awards ceremony today. Mayor Rindy with member station WHYY reports.
7: Pope Leo received the Liberty Medal from Philadelphia's National Constitution Center for his work defending religious liberty and freedom of conscience and expression. In a live speech from the Vatican, he said the principles of the Declaration of Independence had inspired people around the world.
8: It was the firm resolve to achieve the noble vision of the nation's founders that made America a byword for freedom. As the country opened its doors to successive waves of immigrants.
7: Leo is the first ever U.S.-born pope and is a graduate of Villanova University outside Philadelphia. For NPR News, I'm Mayor Rindy in Philadelphia.
2: It's official. Songwriter Taylor Swift and football star Travis Kelce tied the knot today. Signs outside Madison Square Garden are lit up with a lavender "Just TNT Married" message. Fans crowded around the stadium today amid speculation. According to the Associated Press, permits show the party will last until 4 a.m. It's a big night for Manhattan. There's a ball drop scheduled for midnight to celebrate the 4th of July. This is NPR News from Washington. Conservative politician Keiko Fujimori has won Peru's presidential runoff election. Concerns over surging crime dominated the election. Fujimori is the daughter of a disgraced former president. She ran for the presidency for the fourth time. She'll become Peru's ninth president in 10 years when she takes office later this month. The leading scorer for the U.S. men's national soccer team in this World Cup will have to sit out of the team's next match, but the team expects to have him back if the U.S. is able to advance to the quarterfinal. NPR's Becky Sullivan has the latest from Seattle.
9: For Falarin Balogun, the Wednesday round of 32 match against Bosnia-Herzegovina had all the highs and lows. A goal in the first half, his third of the World Cup. Then in the second half, the devastating red card for stepping on a defender's ankle. Speaking to reporters for the first time since then, Balogun said it was unintentional, and the fallout since then, very emotional.
10: It's been a roller coaster, you know. I've been upset, I've been happy, you know. It's been surreal, to be honest.
9: Next Monday's round of 16 match against Belgium might be the biggest game in almost a quarter century for the U.S. men. A win would send them to the World Cup quarterfinals, and Balogun would be able to play in that game, the team says. Becky Sullivan, NPR News, Seattle.
2: A volunteer at Britain's National Archives discovered a rare early copy of the Declaration of Independence while cataloging 18th century documents. It's one of only 11 known copies of the Exeter printing, made just days after the original was signed in 1776. This version was captured from a ship under the direction of the Continental Congress. I'm Ryland Barton, and you're listening to NPR News from Washington.
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1: Listen, we started off this country with the Articles of Confederation. It did not go well. We knew to get out of it and try again. And that's how we got the Constitution. So just, false starts have a history.
2: Yeah, it's a very American tradition. We love to put together a big blue ribbon panel that gets a lot of funding, probably eats a lot of great catered lunches. And then you kind of look back and you're like, where exactly did that money go? Though, it is worth saying, in 1966, if the central question is how do we celebrate and mark this country's history, what does it mean to be American, which is the big question underlying all of this. You ask that in 1966, and then you ask it even just a couple years later, it starts to change a lot into the late 60s and into the early 70s. So it's no surprise that as we go from Johnson into Nixon and then eventually Ford, that things stall out with this commission. The main thing they seem to have accomplished is that they changed their name. So it goes from the ARBC, American Revolution Bicentennial Commission, to the ARBA, the American Revolution Bicentennial Administration. That said, not to get too wonky here, but the distinction between a commission and an administration is important because basically what happens is it starts with this spirit of the bicentennial, these big anniversaries are about the people and what we really want. And the original idea for how they were going to mark the bicentennial was it's going to be out there. And there were ideas that every state would have their own commission and their own celebrations. And in part because it just wasn't running very well, but in part because of the nature of Richard Nixon, control starts to get consolidated a little bit and it turns from a commission to an administration. And by the time we get to the early 70s, the Nixon administration has really just taken control of this to the point where people are kind of accusing it of being a sort of vanity project for Nixon himself.
1: I will say my Constitution metaphor works really well.
2: Yes, that's true.
1: You needed a stronger hand, a stronger centralized administration, and that's what you got.
2: Well, okay, I want to put a pin in that thought. There are a few more things that we should discuss related to the bicentennial, but that will have to wait until later in the hour, because after the break, we are going to hear a little bit of our conversation with the great Ken Burns. He is going to tell us about how he goes about the work of history here in 2026 and how he plans to mark America 250. 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Be sure to follow us wherever you get your podcasts. My name is Jody Avergan. I'm joined by historians Nicole Hemmer of Vanderbilt and Kelly Carter Jackson of Wellesley. Later on in the hour, we will offer some advice to you for how you can mark America 250, maybe some road trips you can take this summer, and we will return to the big question of how did we get here and how is this little experiment in democracy going 250 years in. We'll be back right after the break with filmmaker Ken Burns. Stick around.
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2: We are back with How to 250, a one-hour radio special brought to you by This Day, a history show from Radiotopia. Be sure to check us out wherever you get your podcasts. My name is Jody Avergan, and we are now pleased to be joined by a bit of an American icon in his own right, documentary filmmaker Ken Burns. If I listed all of his work right now, then the episode would just be over. So I'll say Civil War, baseball, Vietnam, jazz, and of course, the latest film, which came out this winter, is about the American Revolution. And today we're going to discuss not just the revolution 250 years ago, but whether it is possible to tell the story of the last 250 years as one of a series of American revolutions right up until the present. So Ken, thank you for joining us. Welcome to the show.
8: It's my pleasure. Thank you, Jody.
2: Yeah. And here, as always, two guests who don't have a button in iMovie named after them, but Nicole Hemmer of Vanderbilt and
0: not
2: Kelly
0: yet.
2: Carter Jackson of Wellesley.
8: Not
2: Hello.
8: Yet. Right?
2: Not yet.
0: Hello, Jody. Hey there.
2: So, Ken, Kelly and I were talking before we started taping about how, you know, the work of history can be full of joy and fascination. You discover new things, but it also involves engaging with some really heartbreaking stories. It's like lots of serious subjects and moments of tragedy in our history, war, slavery, division.
0: Doing this work, it's really hard to keep coming back to that again and again and again. How did you sort of navigate that with all of your films? Like not get, I don't know, desensitized or not get like to a point where it was difficult to tell the story?
8: There's a lot of tough stuff. I mean, I can count on fewer than the fingers of one hand, those films that don't have to do with race in America and mm-hmm. still have room to snap my fingers. Yeah. I don't need to tell any of you that, you know, you can't scratch the surface of American history without bumping into race. I mean, it's our founding creed. Let's go back to the Revolution. And the guy who wrote the second sentence owned hundreds of human beings, the first president and the, you know, the person most responsible, the indispensable man, had hundreds of human beings that he owned. So you're going to have to deal with this fault line forever.
2: You know, we had we did a live show a couple of weeks ago at this point where we talked a little bit about the, as I see it, you know, assault on history going on right now. And I think a lot of it comes from this notion of like, well, we want to teach history that doesn't make people feel bad, right? And, you know, we shouldn't feel ashamed. We shouldn't feel guilt. And I've just been thinking a lot about, yes, like these things are hard and they force you to reckon with them, but you don't have to feel bad coming out of that, right? You can go through that process and feel either energized or just deepened in your understanding. But that last turn to like feeling personal guilt doesn't compute for me personally.
8: Yeah, I agree with that. It's one of the most tragic and more importantly, I think, most misunderstood periods is uplift. You know, we've had the losers to tell the story, not as Churchill said, the victors always wrote the history, the losers did. And it both Birth of a Nation and Gone with the Wind convince us that our own homegrown Al-Qaeda or ISIS, a terrorist organization, are the heroes of this story. And in fact, collapse of Reconstruction, which is the tragedy, not Reconstruction itself. And so, you know, part of making history, part of telling history, part of dealing even with the Revolution, which is so mythologized, we're obligated to just tell the stories, however difficult and uplifting they may be.
2: Yeah.
1: This is what I've always so appreciated about your work, Kelly, is that you write about some of the darkest subjects and periods in U.S. history, but you always find that strand of resistance and joy. And I think that is I think the task, right? Because there is this sort of common sensibility that there are two ways to tell American history, as this celebratory triumph or as this just endless onslaught of horrors. And
8: it's not how life is. And there's always joy in the middle of all of these things. There's humor in the battlefields. There's real uplift and all of that. We live in a binary world. We have ones and zeros and computers going, and we live in a media culture which wants to make it binary. There's nothing binary. So if you do that, you're lost because it is neither all good or all bad. In fact, it's neither and both. And that's what you need to celebrate and rejoice. That's what I've done for 50 years, which is tell really complicated stories because complication is the human experience.
2: So I want to circle back to this work that we're talking about here, especially in 2026 with everything that's swirling all around us. But I did mention in the intro that, you know, we'd been going back and forth a little ahead of this taping and hit upon this idea of thinking of the last 250 years as a series of American revolutions. And I'm provoked by that idea. And I'm curious if you have revolutions on the mind just because you're coming off of this particular film that you made, or are there other reasons?
8: Well, I don't like to categorize or organize it that way. I made a film called The American Revolution. I think the American Revolution is one of the most important events in all of world history. I've been quoted as saying it's the most important event since the birth of Christ. I would stand by that argument. You know, it's the first revolution proclaiming the unalienable rights of all people, though the asterisk didn't mean that at the time. But it was, as the legal scholar in our film, Maggie Blackhawk, says, deeply significant to people at the margins, Native Americans, Black Americans, women. And so the revolution basically opened up and made, the second you say all men are created equal, it's going to, slavery is going to end. And women are going to get the vote, even though it's 84 years for the former and 144 years for the latter. But it's hugely important. And we can recognize lots of other revolutions that take place that are technological and social that happen. If you're doing something on Jackie Robinson or Muhammad Ali or jazz or many other subjects, you inevitably bump into all of these important things. These are going on all the time, but the most important one is the revolution that created our country. And it was an inspiration for revolution. I mean, we're the original anti-colonial revolution. People forget that. As our scholar Christopher Brown says, we sort of think of that as a phenomenon of the 20th century, but we actually started it. Then, you know, Haiti was second. It's an amazing legacy to have, and you have to get it right because it's lots of players, and it can't be reduced to just a handful of guys in Philadelphia thinking great thoughts. Those are hugely great thoughts. They're hugely important, but this is an amazingly complex dynamic. It's a civil war of a bloody, bloody nature, and it's also a global war, and it may be the fifth global war over the prize of North America. And when you say prize, you mean land, and when you mean land, you mean 300 other nations who are going to be displaced. We didn't call this the Eastern Seaboard Congress, and the Eastern Seaboard Congress did not appoint George Washington as the head of its army. They called it the Continental Congress, and the Continental Army, they knew exactly where they were going. So we already have unbelievably fluid dynamics that involve more than two dozen nations, European as well as Native American, that are involved in this story that, you know, you're trying to wrestle, which is why it took 10 years. It's just master the narrative, to understand the complexity, to find the visuals, because there are no photographs in Newsreel that permit you to communicate the story.
0: Oh, yeah. The visual. Right. I forgot about that. This is film.
1: I think precisely because the original U.S. Revolution looms so large is why you kind of get this sense of continual revolutions, or historians using revolution as metaphor, because you do see, I mean, you certainly see that in the way that historians write about politics, right? You're working on Reconstruction right now. You know, that's talked about as the second American Revolution. You think about something, Jody, you know, in your question about revolutions, the New Deal is treated as a revolution, but also something like the 1960s, you know, in 1965 with the Voting Rights Act and all the changes that are happening with apportionment Black civil rights, you really do get a revolutionary change. You get a fundamental change.
8: We're working right now also on a film about LBJ and the Great Society. So continue to climb into your heads and bother you for a little bit. But I just think that needing that name, it is an appropriate thing. This is what happened when LBJ decided to become like FDR, right? This is what happened. And it's unbelievable complex bargains are made. This, you know, JFK had proposed, really came late to civil rights, was not, his whole heart was into it even when he did it. And he wouldn't have ever gotten it passed. It took a Southerner to get it passed. And a Southerner who understood what the calculus was going to be is that the solidly Democratic South, you wake up on election day and you have all 11 states of the Confederacy in your electoral column, that's going to change. And only now, I mean, now it's completely reversed with the exception of Virginia, as, you know, fairly solidly Democratic. So it's a very complex dynamic, which has lots of give and take in it. And you go back to the New Deal. We did a history of the Roosevelts and covered the New Deal with lots of other perspectives. And boy, I mean, these are all important revolutionary ideas, but I think it's really important to, the biggest one is that for the first time in history, people were citizens and not subjects. You know, all experience has shown, Jefferson wrote in the Declaration a few sentences after Pursuit of Happiness, all experience has shown that mankind are more disposed to suffer while evils are sufferable. And that's just saying, you know, you take the heel of the authoritarian. You're willing to do that for millennia. And we said, And as half-assed as it was, as partial as it was, it opened the door. And Mm-hmm. It's really, really significant. Almost all the things that you mentioned would not have happened without the American Revolution.
2: Can I ask a little bit about America 250 and where we are now? I mean, you know, I think we mentioned that we're doing this big series. We sort of a year ago saw this was coming up and thought, oh, well, let's do, you know, let's roll things out. Let's do a big series. It's going to be a big moment. And, you know, I know we're only a couple months into it, but, you know, I'm looking around a little bit like, you know, I don't really feel the like coursing energy of America 250 and maybe the way that I expected. And certainly you hear about, you know, 1976. I know you'd been working on the film for 10 years. Obviously, it's not a coincidence that it came out in this moment, but
8: it is a total coincidence.
2: Really?
8: Of course.
2: Was there ever part of you, though, that thought, OK, this work is going to speak to a bigger collective moment of America 250?
8: No.
2: Or how are you seeing it play out?
8: I decided to do this in December of 2015
2: yeah.
8: as we were finishing our Vietnam film. And I was looking at a map and I thought, boy, that this could be the British moving west on Long Island. That's what I said. We're doing the American Revolution next. Barack Obama had 13 months to go in his presidency, and to find a revolution for us over 10 years that was alive and dynamic meant you had to tie yourself to the mast like Odysseus to avoid the siren calls of, isn't this so much like today?
0: Mm-hmm.
8: Right? Yeah. I mean, like if our film had come out a year earlier, there's a wife of a German general that's making the perilous Atlantic crossing. She's scared because she's heard Americans eat cats. If our film had come out in the fall of 24, people, oh, you put that there because of that. And I just said, people were worried about it when we were editing. I said, look, it'll be gone. And then other things will rhyme, as Mark Twain said.
0: Yep.
8: And so if you spend your time worrying about the rhyme, so I have my work has in no way been inhibited. Right. I know that some people's work have plaques have been taken down. Statues have been put back up. Places have been changed, but it doesn't change what happened in the past. And I think we can do a lot of navel gazing about it rather than saying, what is it about this past which is serviceable that helps us understand in a much more profound way what is going on in the push and pull of the moments as we approach this? We're pretty good about taking, you know, we say, and there's something actually exhilarating about it in our series where we have two historians happen to be Black, Annette Gordon-Reed, and Christopher Brown, who say, you know, she says he's the glue that held the 13 states. He goes, he is the only time in the 12 hours that anyone breaks the fourth wall. And he goes, I'm not a big subscriber to the great man theory of history or interpretation of history. But let me put it this way, without George Washington's leadership, we don't have a country. And then, you know, it's great. And at the same time, we show him for who he is, deeply flawed, owned hundreds of human beings. And as the writer Rick Atkinson said, you can't square that circle. It's impossible to square that circle. He also is rash, rides out on the battlefield, risking everything. And he also makes some really bad military decisions. But he's able to inspire people to fight in the dead of night. He picks subordinate talent that's probably better than him, and he's okay with that. He exhibits humility towards Congress, and more than anything else, he convinces people that they're not from Georgia or New Hampshire, but there are this new thing called Americans, or this old thing called Americans. And even more important than that, he gives up his power twice. So you can hold that. It's okay. You can.
0: Yes. We contain multitudes.
2: But when your nuanced contain multitudes narrative is up against a very clean, very simplistic narrative.
8: Nothing works. And nobody likes an uncomplicated story. An uncomplicated story is See Jane Run. See Dick and Jane Run.
2: But I'm curious what you make then of the desire, especially from Trump world, to simplify and uncomplicate history itself, you know, plaques and historical
8: like
2: sites.
8: I know
2: you don't like it, but you know, isn't
8: what do you want me to say?
2: How do you sort of counter that impulse with something more nuanced?
8: I just tell complicated stories. I've spent 50 years doing it, and people across the spectrum respond to that. So we can sit here and we can wring our hands and say this is really, really bad, or we can continue to tell really good history that's complicated and you know isn't saying the old same things over and over again. And you know, this will change. A judge ordered that those plaques be put back up, right? That wasn't part of your question. It was like, oh, the plaques are going down, right? The pendulum swings.
0: Yeah.
8: And so I think we have to be, if we're in the history business, we've got to be stepping back and watching the pendulum, not going, oh my God, do you see what's happening?
2: Mm-hmm.
8: You know, That's where, that's the taking the bait of the moment.
0: Yeah, that's the difference between history and journalism.
8: Exactly right.
2: I want to ask a couple concrete questions just about this year. I mean, are you, you know, going to, just as a citizen, take part in any 250 stuff? Are you going to go see the tall ships? Are you going to take a road trip? Like, you got any advice for listeners who might want to get out there?
8: I joyfully spent last July 4th at Monticello, which was a swearing-in ceremony as well, a naturalization ceremony and as well as that. But I was able to get back to New Hampshire, where I live, and get back to the picnic table on the porch where I read the Declaration every year for 30 years, which I will do again. And whenever I get one of my four daughters at an age when they don't want to hear that, then I say, well, let's let your little sister read these lines from the Declaration and you read, Frederick Douglass, what the 4th of July means to me. And then they go, oh, and I said, and by the way, he flew an American flag every day, every single day. So we do that. That's how I plan to spend this 4th of July. I've tried to keep it pretty simple and basic. And, you know, what George Washington understood by the second resignation, particularly, and the first as well, I suppose, is that the citizen was really the highest office in the land. That's the rub. And it just, it gives and empowers ultimately everybody in a way that acting as individual agents is the most important thing to do, like voting.
1: Well, to the idea of the 4th of July and how we just like think about approaching America 250, I do think that it is, again, that combination that both we have to fulfill both impulses to like challenge ourselves and find the more complicated and the more nuanced stories. But also remember, like, there is something worth celebrating here.
8: You bet.
1: There are stories worth lifting up, and that this can be, you can both challenge yourself and evoke feelings of real pride in what people have accomplished over these 250 years. And holding those both throughout the year, I think, is really
8: so important. That second sentence of the Declaration is the second most important sentence in the English language. The first is, I love you. that all men are created equal, that they are endowed by their creator with certain unalienable rights, that among these are life, liberty, and the pursuit of happiness. Does not get any better. And we're so lucky to know what our catechism is. We're so lucky to know exactly when and where it happened. Very few people have a moment of origin, and we do. And that is just incumbent upon us to understand what they meant and to understand the possibilities of what they didn't intend, and to put that into practice.
2: Well, I think we're going to leave it there. Ken, thank you so much for all your work. Thank you for joining us.
8: My pleasure. Great to be with you.
2: If you come up with a better name than How to 250, let us know.
1: I like it.
8: It's great. I think it's great. It's
2: wonderful. All right. Ken Burns, that's one vote. You know, we'll see. We'll see how it shakes out. You are indeed listening to How to 250, a radio special from This Day, a history podcast from Radiotopia. My name is Jody Avergan. We'll be back right after the break with more about this year's America 250 celebrations, some advice for how to engage with history, and lots more. Stick around.
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2: 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My name is Jody Avergan, and I am joined, of course, by Nicole Hemmer of Vanderbilt. Hello, Nikki.
1: Hello, Jody.
2: And Kelly Carter Jackson of Wellesley. Hey there.
0: Hey there.
2: So, of course, throughout this hour, we've been talking about America 250, which is the anniversary we are all celebrating throughout this year. Earlier in the show, as you heard, we were talking about the bicentennial that America celebrated in 1976 and doing a little comparison.
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1: 15 a.m. at Georgetown Hospital in D.C., obviously named after Betsy Ross and that middle name, Elizabeth Ross. Other things that happen throughout that year, the Liberty Bell in Philadelphia gets moved and gets a fancy new home. There's this American Freedom Train, which goes around to all 48 states, and it is a traveling museum with lots of important artifacts for people around the country to see. That train, by the way, is now a plane. They're doing a version of that in 2026. What else do we need to know about kind of how the Bicentennial actually played out or the big ways that it marked that moment in 76?
2: I'd say it's a good time for marketing. I mean, I love the fact that like all of these corporations are like, how can we take the centennial and sort of like make a, I don't know, an Uncle sandwich or like, or these, you know, like Coke products that would have 250 on them or Bicentennial on them. Like everyone is trying to create merch in a way that would get people to sort of think of this moment and then want to buy or shop or consume their products. I think it does become like very much a marketing scheme at that point.
3: It's democracy and capitalism.
2: Yes, of course. Of course.
1: People start calling it the bicentennial, B-E-Y centennial. Yep.
3: We'll work something out for the semi-quincentennial.
1: Yeah, it's a little harder.
3: Just more of a trick. I also think New York really steals the show with the bicentennial when they bring all of these tall ships into the harbor. And I actually think there's kind of a lesson there. Like, you know, you tell the story of the little baby being born and her middle name's Betsy Ross. And there's something very sweet about this. And then the tall ships come and people who, however complicated their feelings about the country are, they're like, those are some pretty cool boats.
2: Yeah, they are.
1: And that's going to happen this summer, too. And I'm going to be there. And I think, Kelly, you might come down to New York for it as well. But I'm very excited to see some fireworks going off over some tall ships.
2: And, oh, my gosh. You know, and what's more American?
1: And for that brief moment, I will put aside all the very complicated and interesting and I think, you know, very important conversations we're having about this moment in our history and just say, wow, that is a tall ship. And that's nice.
2: But those are some big sales.
1: But for a moment, let's talk about some of the big ideas that did bubble up in 1976, because I think that's another big lesson for right now is you are presented, I would argue, with an opportunity to really think about the path that this country has taken, this experiment that is 200 years old, now 250 years old. And I think what happened in 1976 was very instructive. And so what is your sense of how, as we described, coming off a very rocky, you know, half decade or so, how did the Bicentennial affect the story that Americans told themselves about this country?
3: I think it has a little bit to do with the rise of Reagan just 4 years later. He's somebody who, he was a tall ship guy, if I can. You know, he was like, we can make America stand tall in the world again. He uses patriotic symbols and appeals to this idea of, as his slogan went, make America great again. And there is this kind of nostalgia that something like the Bicentennial or the 250th invites that can play into that idea that, like, you know, we were once a good nation. We can be a good nation again. A few flags, a little bunting, some fireworks, and suddenly you're off to the races. And so I do think there's a connection between the Bicentennial and Reagan's success in 1980.
2: It's so interesting, though, that for me, I feel like as much as there is talk about the revolution, I still think about like the revolution that was the Civil War, because that pops up a lot in 76. You've got Gone with the Wind screening on TV and being like the most, you know, highly viewed show on TV. You've got Roots that comes out like a year later, which completely changes the national conversation about slavery. And I feel like you also have the 50th anniversary of Black History Month, what Carter G. Woodson had sort of set out to like mark Black contributions to this country. So you've got this really polarized racial environment in which there's a real duality there about how much are we celebrating, how much should we celebrate, how where has the country gone, how incomplete a lot of this work is in terms of like revolution and freedom. So those questions I feel like will be perennial, like ongoing in terms of how we think of it, but it always seems to sneak its way into the conversation.
1: I mean, look, one big difference between 1976 and now is that in 76, it was largely because of the media environment, a lot easier to have what felt like a unified

0: national conversation, right? You talked about the millions and millions of people watching Gone with the Wind simultaneously. And so I do think a lot of people's memories of the bicentennial is it kind of like coalesced a story of America, or maybe a couple simple stories. It's a much more fractured time now in every regard. And so I think part of what we'll see happen this year is people will be pulling out whatever narrative they want and sort of running with that. That said, this conversation about who we are, how did we get here, is coming no matter what. And right. I think everyone is going to have to confront it and reckon with it. And I do think that it will serve as a bit of a coalescing point in some way, especially when combined with the fact that we have an election coming up and we have all these other things going on. And so I am just very curious to see and frankly, you know, engaged to see what are the two, three big narratives that seem to bubble up. I see it as an opportunity, as complicated as it is.
1: And do these narratives get sort of divided in the way that we discuss them along political lines? So,
0: of course, yeah.
1: There's this idea that like America 250 is this sort of, you know, bipartisan effort. But then the White House is pushing like Freedom 250. And that becomes like this other sort of dog whistle for like what kind of freedom or America you want to envision. Yeah. One that's much more aligned with sort of Trump's ideas and values.
0: We heard Ken Burns talk about what he's going to do on July 4th, sit there and read the Declaration of Independence, read the Constitution, read the Bill of Rights, return to some of those founding documents. I think that's very good advice. But it is summer. It is July 4th. Especially those of us with kids, it's an opportunity to get out there and see this country and maybe take a good old road trip. So either of you want to start with a little advice on kind of how to actually celebrate come midsummer?
1: Yes, I have three kids and okay. I love a good road trip. Well, sometimes, and, depending on how far we're going. But earlier in the year, my son and I got to go to see the Grand Canyon, and we got to go to like all these different places in Arizona. It was so, so beautiful. And like the national parks for me are, as Kim Burns would say, America's treasure. Like it really, really is. But it was really hard to be in those spaces and not think about like Indigenous people and Native Americans and sort of like the heart and the origin story of what is America. It was so gripping. And like even my 11-year-old son was like, wow, this is a lot to take in. And so for me, a good field trip, a good national park, it's a great place to start.
0: One thing I've learned doing the show with the two of you and watching the way that you bring history to life is just this simple reminder that like you have to remember that these were real people in real time, in real space. And the more you can kind of connect with that, and it sounds simple, but actually going to the places in which this history played out and standing there, you know, at Gettysburg and being like, wow, that's the hill. And letting yourself get transported to that moment is even more powerful than, you know, reading about it or listening to it on a podcast or something like that.
2: There's nothing like it. I had the opportunity a couple of years ago. I was driving down to Mississippi, and I decided to go over to Money, Mississippi, which is where Emmett Till was killed in 1955. And I know that story inside and out. It's something I teach. It's something I've read a lot about. But actually, like, turning on to what is still a dirt road surrounded by cotton fields, going into a fairly depressed town, and standing there in that space, like you just know something in your bones a little bit more when you've actually been physically present there.
0: Yeah. Another thing you will encounter when you were at physical space, in physical space at some of these historical sites, is, of course, the plaque. So we are very much champions of always read the plaque, always read the historical marker. But it is also the case that those are often very contested. And we have seen in this year, of the last year, the Trump administration has issued some executive orders that have directly gone at the way in which history is presented in public spaces. We've seen some plaques get taken down and then fights to put them back up. So when you read a plaque, what kind of media literacy do you need to bring to it to understand how that plaque got put there, how the specific words that got chosen for that plaque came to be? You know, the story of the plaque is as interesting as the story that the plaque itself is telling, if that makes any sense.
1: Yes. Even the placement of the plaque is really political, too. Like, is it visible? Is it hiding? Is it in a roundabout where you can't really get access to it? Like, all of that matters. I think about this a lot when I think about certain, like, buzzwords, like whether we use the word right or rebellion or resistance. Like, it really does shape how you are expected to see a particular outcome, if especially if violence is at play. Was this a good form of violence? Was this a bad form of violence? You know, I think about those signs a lot, not just what's being said, but what's not being said. I think it's important to bring an analytical lens. Now, some of these signs are like silly and superficial, like alien sighting.
2: You know what the best. I mean?
1: Like, take that with a grain of salt. But some of the more contentious ones, I think it's worth really having a conversation about, like, how this history is being presented to you.
2: And sometimes you'll see on these plaques, there'll be a note about who put them up or when they were put up. And that's really important. I mean, a lot of the statues and plaques that were put up to the Confederacy were put up in the 1920s and 1930s by the United Daughters of the Confederacy. And if you see that, then you kind of have a sense of, okay, what was the reason this plaque or the statue was erected? Let me read the language that they're using through the lens of their interest in putting this plaque up. And that's true of plaques that are put up today, right? There was a big struggle to rewrite the plaques at the site of the Battle of Little Bighorn to make it less about celebrating the white U.S. Army and more talking about the massacre of indigenous people there. One thing that I would love a really techie person to do is to create an app that not just like let you know what the signs say and where the signs are located, but what the signs used to say.
0: Yeah.
2: And that's as true for like the signs that about slavery that are being taken down by the current administration. But it's also like, how has this evolved? How has the story we've told through these plaques changed over time?
1: Yeah. Can I get a QR code and just like scan it?
0: Is it at Harper's Ferry where there, the site of John Brown's raid, there were a series of plaques that were then contested and taken down around the framing of John Brown. And I believe now there are plaques about the plaques.
1: Yes. Right?
0: And there's a sort of meta thing about the story of how those plaques got put there, contested, taken down, who put them up and so forth.
1: There was a plaque put up to the loyal slaves who protected their plantations. Like, it's like, wow.
0: And, you know, as wonky and sort of meta historical as this might be, I actually do think this is a good entry point for conversation with even with kids, you know, like, and certainly we've seen over the last 10 years, statues have become incredibly contentious. And I think that I've done it with my daughter. Like, it is actually a really engaging way to say, well, you know, there used to be a statue here, or some people want to bring this down. Well, why? And have that conversation. And so the kind of way in which we tell history in real space is a really key way to engage with the actual history of this country. And as we've been saying all along, you know, indicates so much about where we are right now, the way we choose to tell history.
2: And also, like, to be real, like, a lot of people aren't going to be able to do a ton of traveling this summer. Road trips are expensive. Gas is expensive. But you can listen to podcasts, watch documentaries, and even immerse yourself in primary sources, going back and reading the Declaration or the Federalist Papers or What to the Slave is the 4th of July, like immersing yourself in the words and thoughts and ideas of people who have been grappling with that central question of what is America? Who are we? Who belongs? That's work and engagement, and it can be fun too, like that you can do without spending a ton of money.
0: Well, let's wrap up on that question of central questions. So, Nikki, you said something earlier about how, you know, maybe the bicentennial in 1976 and the conversation that broke out during that set the stage for the era to come. It wasn't just about looking back, but it was about checking in and setting a table for Reaganism, as you said. In that light, how are the two of you, as historians and just as engaged citizens, thinking about this moment, not just understanding how we got here, but what it can tell us about where we're headed, which is, I think, the big, central, frankly, destabilizing question for so many people in this country right now?
2: In some ways, I think we would be tackling some of these first order questions with or without the 250th. Like, Americans have been thinking about democracy, whether it's in decline, whether it's backsliding, what it means, who it includes, for a long time, but they have been thinking about it quite intensely over the past decade or so. And it has been coming to a head in just the past few years, where people think, what form of government do we even have? And how do we get the kind of government that we want? And I actually think history is incredibly instructive here, because what we know from studying the past is that it can be very, very difficult to change the course of the nation or to put in place really big changes like constitutional amendments or giant reform packages or legislation that opens up rights to new people. That's really difficult work. And often there's only a very narrow window during which that opportunity for change opens. So I actually think, like, maybe that window's not open just right at this moment, but this is such a wonderful opportunity. The 250th invites us to think, what would a better world look like? How do we get there? And how do we prepare for that moment, for when the window of change opens?
0: And I also very much take your point, Nikki, that, you know, one of the real lessons of history is that there will always be a what comes next, you know, and I have found it really important to remind myself that, like, no matter what, there is going to be a 10 years from now. And the question is, what does that 10 years from now look like? And how do you plant the seeds for that? And I think history doesn't necessarily provide a balm to how we think about that, but it provides us with a reminder that there's an opportunity here. And I really do see the 250th as a chance to check in with some of your basic values, some of the first order questions and principles that this country was founded on, and say, okay, let's check back in with those. And let's see what seeds that can be planted for the 10 years from now that will inevitably be here. But before the 10 years from now, there will be the couple months from now when people will be celebrating, looking at the tall ships, seeing the fireworks and all of that. So we hope we have given you a little bit of stuff to think about, and also some specific advice on things to do as we head towards peak semi-quincentennial. Now, we've been talking for an hour here. Have either of you come up with a splashier name than semi-quincentennial, or are we just stuck?
1: Just 250. Happy 250. Keep it simple.
0: Right. Well, Kelly Carter Jackson of Wellesley, happy 250 to you.
1: And happy 250 to you.
0: And Nicole Hemmer of Vanderbilt, happy 250 to you.
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0: 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Thanks to Ryan Nantel and everyone at PRX for helping put this special together. My name is Jody Avergan. Thanks again for listening, and happy 250th.
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3: Here's our forecast on WPSU. Tonight we'll have a chance of showers and thunderstorms, lows from the upper 60s in northern Pennsylvania to the lower 70s in the central counties. On Independence Day, mostly sunny and hot, we'll have a chance of showers and thunderstorms, highs in the upper 80s to low 90s.
7: As the U.S. celebrates the 250-year anniversary of the signing of the Declaration of Independence, it's a good time to ask, how's this democracy of ours going? We've seen the military used against civilians, invasions of foreign nations, billionaires out of control, and a president with unchecked power. I keep hearing people say, this isn't who we are as a nation.
8: What is happening right now in America is fundamentally un-American.
9: This is just so un-American.
7: I'm Rebecca Nagel, Goheen Dawadon, Jaleka Yetli Gela, citizen of Cherokee Nation. This past year, I've been out traveling the United States to try and understand how Native people fit into the American story. And what I found explains a lot more than just the past. Coming up, First America, the true story of how the United States came to be and how our current political moment is 250 years in the making.
9: Live from NPR News in Washington, I'm Ryland Barton. A fifth of the world's oil used to pass through the Strait of Hormuz. Today, it's a fraction of that. Iran's control of the waterway remains a potent weapon as the U.S. tries to negotiate an end to the war, as NPR's Aya Batraoui explains.
10: Iran has been really clear that management of the Strait of Hormuz will not return to what it was before the war. And they struck two cargo ships just last week because those ships were using a route near Oman that wasn't cleared or approved by Iran's Revolutionary Guard. So their control over this waterway not only pushed oil prices up globally during the war, inflicting pain internationally, it also forced the U.S. to draw down its strategic oil reserves to their lowest levels since 1984.
9: NPR's Aya Batraoui reporting. A wildfire burning southwest of Denver has forced thousands of people to evacuate and destroyed more than 160 structures. The Aspen Acres fire is one of about 40 uncontained large blazes burning in the west, fueled by dry weather and a record lack of snow this past winter. Extreme heat is adding another challenge for 4th of July celebrations on the National Mall. Triple-digit temperatures, limited shade, and security restrictions could make for a long and potentially dangerous weekend outdoors, as NPR's Windsor Johnston reports.
11: Visitors will pass through airport-style security checkpoints with restrictions on items including folding chairs, coolers, and oversized bags. With little natural shade on the National Mall and temperatures expected atop 100 degrees, forecasters say the biggest threat may be the heat itself. Meteorologist Scott Klebauer is with the Weather Prediction Center.
12: Hydrate, even if you don't even think that you need to hydrate, because the body can never have too much water whenever you're outside for these prolonged periods of time.
11: Visitors on the mall should also try to take breaks in areas that have air conditioning and pay close attention to kids, older adults, and anyone with underlying health conditions. Windsor Johnston, NPR News, Washington.
9: Songwriter Taylor Swift and football star Travis Kelce tied the knot at Madison Square Garden today. The ceremony was officiated by actor Adam Sandler. Fans gathered around the New York City stadium, though the singer and NFL player kept details of the celebration under wraps, as NPR's Brian Mann reports.
13: Lisa Benham and her daughter Zara are posing for selfies outside the garden. They're visiting from England and both say they're huge Swifties.
14: I just remember always listening to her.
13: Lisa Benham, who's 47, says she became a fan after her 17-year-old daughter dragged her to a show. She's followed all the ins and outs of Swift's romance with Travis Kelce, a tight end with the Kansas City Chiefs.
14: I'm thrilled for her. I love it. I love the whole story. I am so pleased for them. Really pleased for them.
13: The celebration is scheduled to continue into the early hours on Saturday. Brian Mann, NPR News, New York.
9: U.S. stock markets were closed today ahead of the 4th of July holiday. Shares are mixed in Europe after a rally in Asia following the Dow's latest record. This is NPR News. The traditionalist Catholics who defied Pope Leo XIV by consecrating bishops without his permission and caused a schism are defending their actions. The Society of St. Pius X insists it was merely saving souls and has been the victim of an unjust sanction by the Holy See. Africa made World Cup history this year with 10 qualifying teams. From member station Houston Public Media, Sonia Kinyua reports on how the games are unifying the African diaspora in one of the tournament's host cities.
15: At the grand opening of the pop-up embassy for the Democratic Republic of Congo in Houston, fans celebrated the national team, sharing traditional food and attire with members of the community. As fans across the nation celebrate the World Cup, the tournament has become a stage for African pride and culture. For Democratic Republic of Congo native Medard Makobi, support for the community represents something larger than sports.
16: It's bigger than the game. Like, the game, we enjoy it, but I think the game gives us a chance to have a voice that we don't have when it comes to politics. The game just opens up more doors for the rest of us.
15: While the community is diverse, Makobi says, soccer is the universal language connecting them all. For NPR News, I'm Sonia Kinyua in Houston.
9: A three-armed spacecraft is rushing to the rescue of a NASA telescope that's in danger of crashing back to Earth. Launching from the Marshall Islands in the Pacific, the Pegasus rocket blasted off from the belly of a modified airplane, putting the spacecraft on course to reach NASA's Swift Observatory in about a month. Launched in 2004, Swift is sinking faster than ever because of recent solar storms. This is NPR News.
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0: Pauline in Minneapolis. I was there with my friend Nick Estes. He's a history professor at the University of Minnesota and a citizen of the Lower Burl Sioux Tribe.
1: This is the historic Fort Snelling. Do you want to walk closer to it?
2: Can you just describe what the fort looks like?
1: Well, the fort has a guard tower, and then there's a wall that surrounds the entire fort. There's a series of barracks.
0: Next to the historic buildings are modern-day trash cans to let you know this is a tourist attraction. School kids come here on field trips.
1: This is a sacred site for Dakota people, which was later appropriated by the U.S. military to build their fort. So look at that bald eagle. Told you we were going to see one. Yeah. I wish the United States never appropriated the eagle. Do you hear him? Look at him. He's coming right towards us. I mean, I don't know, man. I don't know how you can't believe in the power of this stuff, because those things happen for a reason. Told you we were going to see one.
0: The history of what happened at Fort Snelling is significant to the Dakota people, and that history is acknowledged at the site, but you have to go and find it.
1: There's like a healing site right over here.
0: It's next to an underpass.
1: Where is this? It's, oh, here.
0: Down a long set of stairs on the edge of the woods.
2: Can you describe what the memorial looks like?
1: Yeah, so it's a like a camp circle, but in the center, it looks like there's prayer ties, sage, tobacco, etc., wrapped in cloth. And there are also prayer ties in the trees that surround us.
2: Who do you think left the prayer ties in the trees?
1: I'm assuming it's the descendants of those who experienced that genocide.
0: Over 1,600 Dakota people were held here during the winter of 1862.
1: This is the area, actually, where the concentration camp was actually at. Dakota people who dared to stand up to the United States, were put into a concentration camp, and all kinds of atrocities happened.
0: The concentration camp was just one part of a broader campaign to expel all Dakota people from the state of Minnesota.
2: It's a historic fort. Yeah. It's historic.
3: Yeah, sorry to put you on the spot.
4: I mean, the reason this is all happening here is because of the ICE offices that are there, not because of the historic fort. But
2: The fort in the 1860s is actually a concentration camp for Dakota people.
4: I'm
2: just curious if any of that history feels relevant to what's happening now.
4: Yes, clearly, you know. But I mean, our state, I mean, just, you watch that video. Thank God that person was there taking the video on their cell phone yesterday so everyone can see what happened, you know.
0: After leaving the protest, I went back to see Nick Estes at his office.
1: The murder of Rene Good and the history of Fort Snelling are actually inseparable. First of all, ICE is headquartered on the Fort Snelling area campus.
0: Do you know if that's because it's federal land?
1: Yeah, it's headquartered there because it's federal land.
0: And why is it federal land?
1: It's federal land because it was once a military reservation from the Zebulon Pike Treaty of 1805. And that was a treaty signed between some Dakota leaders and the United States government to create a military outpost.
0: It's not just the same place. The same thing is happening.
1: People are being hunted in their neighborhoods, in their schools. Places that were considered sanctuary sites, such as hospitals and churches, are no longer off limits. 150 years ago, they were hunting us down to kill us, and now they're hunting down immigrants to deport them.
0: While I was out reporting this project, a lot happened. ICE killed people in the streets. I watched a kid in bunny ears get detained. Our government abducted the leader of Venezuela and started a war with Iran. Analysts kept talking about the stages of authoritarianism. And I found myself asking this question, I think a lot of people are asking, how is this happening? How is all this happening in the United States? The answers I kept hearing, YouTube, lonely white men, the economy, didn't feel like enough. I started to wonder if maybe the explanation was deeper than all that, deeper than anything going on right now. I'm still trying to figure it out, but the more time I spend in the past, the more the present makes sense. Maybe the answer is in that history we don't know how to talk about. The first place I went on my quest to put Native people back in the story of America was the Declaration of Independence. This year is the 250th anniversary of the signing of that famous document, and it made sense to me as a starting place. I mean, it's the most popular origin story of our country, right? But it turns out what I thought I knew about the Declaration was wrong. Native people aren't missing. We're there. We're one of the most important lines in the document. But somehow, no one knows about it.
5: When in the course of human events, it becomes necessary for one people to dissolve the political bands which have connected them with another.
0: A couple of summers ago, on a hot July day, this man, in a large coat and a feathered hat, walked up a small set of stairs, surrounded by Revolutionary War reenactors, bayonets, and the twin speakers of the Park Service's PA system. He began reading the Declaration of Independence.
5: We hold these truths to be self-evident, that all men are created equal, that they are endowed by their Creator with certain unalienable rights, that among these are life, liberty, and the pursuit of happiness.
0: At the time of the document's creation, a lot of people were illiterate, and printing stuff was slow and expensive. So word spread through public readings like this one.
5: The history of the present king of Great Britain is a history of repeated injuries and usurpation.
0: I think of the Declaration of Independence like a breakup letter. Our founders are breaking up with George III, King of England. And the Declaration is that part of every breakup, or at least every bad breakup, where you tell the other person everything they did wrong. If Thomas Jefferson and King George were having it out on the front lawn, Jefferson would have his finger in George's face yelling, "And another thing!
5: For imposing taxes on us without our consent!"
0: And so the Declaration is basically this long list of complaints.
5: He has plundered our sea.
0: A lot of historians say that list has an order.
5: Ravaged our coast.
0: It starts with smaller grievances.
5: Burnt our towns.
0: And ends with the biggest ones.
5: And destroyed the lives of our people.
0: We've been told the American Revolution was fought over taxes and representation. But the last complaint, the thing our founders were most angry about, goes like this.
5: He has endeavored to bring on the inhabitants of our frontiers, the merciless Indian savages.
0: There's a racial slur in the Declaration of Independence. Native people are called savages. Alongside those lofty ideals, our founders included their deep hatred for indigenous people.
5: The merciless Indian savages, whose known rule of warfare is an undistinguished destruction of all ages, sexes, and conditions.
0: In case you need a refresher, the popular story of the American Revolution goes like this. Britain unjustly imposed taxes on the colonists, and they got mad. But every time they protested, like when they threw tea into the Boston Harbor, the king just imposed harsher laws.
6: Tea crisis was a spark that ignited a people toward a revolution.
0: The colonists started to see their king as a tyrant.
6: 4,000 troops are now stationed here within our city.
0: Some started talking about independence.
6: United under one continental conference.
0: Late one night, Paul Revere rode his horse to warn militias waiting outside Boston that the British were coming. The next morning, the militia squared off against the Brits, and the Revolutionary War began. A year later, our founding fathers gathered in Philadelphia to write the Declaration of Independence. But for 2.5 centuries, that document has been telling a different story. According to our founders, in their own words, what they were most angry about was Indians. How did we all miss that?
7: Where do you want us to park? Should we park right here?
1: I think you have to park in here.
7: The fort is that way?
1: Yeah, the fort's that way.
0: On a cold day in January, I visited Fort Snelling in Minneapolis. I was there with my friend Nick Estes. He's a history professor at the University of Minnesota and a citizen of the Lower Burl Sioux Tribe.
1: This is the historic Fort Snelling. Do you want to walk closer to it?
2: Can you just describe what the fort looks like?
1: Well, the fort has a guard tower, and then there's a wall that surrounds the entire fort. There's a series of barracks.
0: Next to the historic buildings are modern-day trash cans to let you know this is a tourist attraction. School kids come here on field trips.
1: This is a sacred site for Dakota people, which was later appropriated by the U.S. military to build their fort. So look at that bald eagle. Told you we were going to see one. Yeah. I wish the United States never appropriated the eagle. Do you hear him? Look at him. He's coming right towards us. I mean, I don't know, man. I don't know how you can't believe in the power of this stuff, because those things happen for a reason. Told you we were going to see one.
0: The history of what happened at Fort Snelling is significant to the Dakota people, and that history is acknowledged at the site, but you have to go and find it.
1: There's like a healing site right over here.
0: It's next to an underpass.
1: Where is this? It's, oh, here.
0: Down a long set of stairs on the edge of the woods.
2: Can you describe what the memorial looks like?
1: Yeah, so it's a like a camp circle. But in the center, it looks like there's prayer ties, sage, tobacco, etc., wrapped in cloth. And there are also prayer ties in the trees that surround us.
2: Who do you think left the prayer ties in the trees?
1: I'm assuming it's the descendants of those who experienced that genocide.
0: Over 1,600 Dakota people were held here during the winter of 1862.
1: This is the area, actually, where the concentration camp was actually at. Dakota people, people who dared to stand up to the United States, were put into a concentration camp. And all kinds of atrocities happened.
0: The concentration camp was just one part of a broader campaign to expel all Dakota people from the state of Minnesota. The campaign also included death marches, massacres, bounties placed on indigenous heads, open air prisons, and mass executions.
1: There was a lot of malnutrition, purposeful starvation. There were reports of women being raped and violated. You know, it's a site of horrors.
2: Do you think most people who come to this spot, do you think that they come here to honor the atrocity that happened here?
1: No, they're doing winter sports, recreation. I mean, you can see right here, you can see these parallel tracks. People cross-country ski through this area.
0: While we were standing there, some hikers walked by.
2: Hi.
8: Hello.
0: Walking around Fort Snelling with Nick, it felt like this perfect metaphor for our country. All our terrible history, it's there. We just don't know how to talk about it. This all started as a conversation between Nick and me about 4 years ago. We were frustrated, well, I was pissed, at how Native people are erased from the story of America. We wanted to tell the history of the United States with Native people written back in. I wanted to correct the record.
2: Go up here. Ooh. Uh-oh, okay, I need to merge.
0: When we were in the car, Nick's phone rang.
1: My wife called me, somebody got shot.
0: He pulled up the news on his phone.
1: Breaking witnesses report. A woman was shot in the face by ICE while trying to flee in central Minneapolis.
0: Earlier that day, a woman named Renee Nicole Good had tried to block ICE agents with her car. An agent had just shot and killed her.
1: Damn, the photos are really bad.
2: Oh, God.
1: It looks like a deployed airbag is just covered in blood.
0: We parked and watched the video.
7: Wow, that's awful. That's awful.
0: When I was in Minneapolis last January, thousands of ICE agents were on the ground.
1: It's in like a residential neighborhood.
0: Federal agents had been rounding people up, including children, and sending them to detention facilities. People were afraid to leave their homes. Parents stopped sending their kids to school.
2: It's interesting, given what we were talking about this morning of the history of Dakota people being rounded up and violently forced out of Minnesota.
0: When I started this project, I thought I was making a history podcast. I read books, I interviewed historians, I went to important sites, I traveled across the country. But then this thing kept happening. I would be in a place, learning about America's past, and then the same thing would happen right here in our present.

You're listening to First America, the true story of how the United States came to be and how our current political moment is 250 years in the making.

0: I didn't go to Minneapolis to report on ICE. I had come to interview Nick. We just happened to be at Fort Snelling the day ICE shot and killed Renee Good. I don't know about you, but I don't believe in coincidences. I canceled my flight home and stayed to report on what was happening. The next morning, there was a protest back at Fort Snelling. Because Fort Snelling is also the site of ICE's headquarters in Minneapolis.
1: I was curious why you guys came today, because, I mean, you know, someone was literally killed yesterday for standing up to ICE, so is it scary to be here today, knowing
2: yes.
1: the violence?
2: Yes, it's scary, and I'm angry, and the anger overcomes the fear. I have a good friend, and she lived in Denmark during the German occupation, and she has told me over and over again, you cannot be quiet. You must stand up, because silence is what allowed this to happen in the Second World War.
1: How far are we from the historic Fort Snelling?
3: I'm just right across Highway 62 here.
1: And do you know what happened there?
4: Oh, now, no, don't ask me those kinds of questions. I'm not good with history. It's a historic fort. Yeah. It's historic.
1: Yeah, sorry to put you on the spot.
4: I mean, the reason this is all happening here is because of the ICE offices that are there, not because of the historic fort. But
1: The fort in the 1860s is actually a concentration camp for Dakota people.
4: Oh,
1: I'm just curious if any of that history feels relevant to what's happening now.
4: Yes, clearly, you know. But I mean, our state. I mean, just I mean, you watched that video. Thank God that person was there taking the video on their cell phone yesterday, so everyone can see what happened. You know.
0: After leaving the protest, I went back to see Nick Estes at his office.
5: The murder of Renee Good and the history of Fort Snelling are actually inseparable. First of all, ICE is headquartered on the Fort Snelling area campus.
0: Do you know if that's because it's federal land?
5: Yeah, it's headquartered there because it's federal land.
0: And why is it federal land?
5: It's federal land because it was once a military reservation from the Zebulon Pike Treaty of 1805. And that was a treaty signed between some Dakota leaders and the United States government to create a military outpost.
0: It's not just the same place. The same thing is happening.
5: People are being hunted in their neighborhoods, in their schools, places that were considered sanctuary sites such as hospitals and churches are no longer off limits. 150 years ago, they were hunting us down to kill us, and now they're hunting down immigrants to deport them.
0: While I was out reporting this project, a lot happened. ICE killed people in the streets. I watched a kid in bunny ears get detained. Our government abducted the leader of Venezuela and started a war with Iran. Analysts kept talking about the stages of authoritarianism. And I found myself asking this question, I think a lot of people are asking, how is this happening? How is all this happening in the United States? The answers I kept hearing, YouTube, lonely white men, the economy, didn't feel like enough. I started to wonder if maybe the explanation was deeper than all that, deeper than anything going on right now. I'm still trying to figure it out, but the more time I spend in the past, the more the present makes sense. Maybe the answer is in that history we don't know how to talk about. The first place I went on my quest to put Native people back in the story of America was the Declaration of Independence. This year is the 250th anniversary of the signing of that famous document, and it made sense to me as a starting place. I mean, it's the most popular origin story of our country, right? But it turns out what I thought I knew about the Declaration was wrong. Native people aren't missing. We're there. were one of the most important lines in the document. But somehow, no one knows about it.
6: When in the course of human events, it becomes necessary for one people to dissolve the political bands which have connected them with another.
0: A couple of summers ago, on a hot July day, this man, in a large coat and a feathered hat, walked up a small set of stairs, surrounded by Revolutionary War reenactors, bayonets, and the twin speakers of the Park Service's PA system. He began reading the Declaration of Independence.
6: We hold these truths to be self-evident, that all men are created equal, that they are endowed by their Creator with certain unalienable rights, that among these are life, liberty, and the pursuit of happiness.
0: At the time of the document's creation, a lot of people were illiterate, and printing stuff was slow and expensive. So word spread through public readings like this one.
6: The history of the present king of Great Britain is a history of repeated injuries and usurpation.
0: I think of the Declaration of Independence like a breakup letter. Our founders are breaking up with George III, King of England. And the Declaration is that part of every breakup, or at least every bad breakup, where you tell the other person everything they did wrong. If Thomas Jefferson and King George were having it out on the front lawn, Jefferson would have his finger in George's face yelling, "And another thing!
6: For imposing taxes on us without our consent!"
0: And so the Declaration is basically this long list of complaints.
6: He has plundered our sea.
0: A lot of historians say that list has an order.
6: Ravaged our coast.
0: It starts with smaller grievances.
6: Burnt our towns.
0: And ends with the biggest ones.
6: And destroyed the lives of our people.
0: We've been told the American Revolution was fought over taxes and representation. But the last complaint, the thing our founders were most angry about, goes like this.
6: He has endeavored to bring on the inhabitants of our frontiers, the merciless Indian savages.
0: There's a racial slur in the Declaration of Independence. Native people are called savages. Alongside those lofty ideals, our founders included their deep hatred for indigenous people.
6: The merciless Indian savages, whose known rule of warfare is an undistinguished destruction of all ages, sexes, and conditions.
0: In case you need a refresher, the popular story of the American Revolution goes like this. Britain unjustly imposed taxes on the colonists, and they got mad. But every time they protested, like when they threw tea into the Boston Harbor, the king just imposed harsher laws. The colonists started to see their king as a tyrant. Some started talking about independence. Late one night, Paul Revere rode his horse to warn militias waiting outside Boston that the British were coming. The next morning, the militia squared off against the Brits, and the Revolutionary War began. A year later, our founding fathers gathered in Philadelphia to write the Declaration of Independence. But for 2.5 centuries, that document has been telling a different story. According to our founders, in their own words, what they were most angry about was Indians. How did we all miss that?
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8: 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Stories for this year's July 4th semi-quincentennial, and yes, I had to look up that word. That means 250th. We have Jia Young Fan on the moment she realized what the most American question is. Pablo Torre on our very American love of yelling at refs and umpires.
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11: 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Research shows that Americans are exhausted by the win-lose model. 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
0: Can you please introduce yourself?
12: Hi, I'm Ned Blackhawk.
0: And what's your tribal affiliation?
12: I'm Western Shoshone.
0: And what do you do, Ned?
12: I teach history.
0: Where?
12: Yale University. I was the first tenured American Indian to teach at Yale.
0: Wait, I just kind of want to back up. Like, in the entire history of Yale, you're the first Native person to get tenure here?
12: Yes, and I'm still the first.
0: Still the only?
12: Tenured faculty member, yes.
0: Is it ever lonely?
13: Ned wears a long ponytail and the kind of sweater you imagine a professor would wear. Ned and I have been talking about this history for years. I wanted Ned to tell me the story of why the founders hated indigenous people so much they put it in the Declaration of Independence.
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1: This kind of growing sense of shared kind of euphoria that the British government and the British are not just the largest in world history, but also the most virtuous and or free.
2: Those celebrations come to a halt in the summer of 1763 when news spreads of an indigenous uprising. The land England took over from France is still controlled by indigenous nations. What England actually wins in the war, in real terms, is forts, about 13 forts stationed around the Great Lakes. As the new fort boss in town, England thinks it can push native nations around.
1: They don't listen to the native peoples. They don't trade with them adequately.
2: And that angers indigenous leaders. An Odawa chief named Pontiac forms a multinational indigenous military alliance to push back.
3: But could you just tell me a little bit more about who Pontiac is?
1: Pontiac is an Odawa leader, and he's fallen into close affinity with a preacher who's Delaware or Lenape named Neolan. Neolan is the Delaware prophet. Pontiac is the political leader. And together they start articulating a vision for the future that is transformative. They decide that they no longer want their followers to rely upon the goods of Europeans. And it's a process kind of similar to what the colonists are going through. Because once they start reimagining themselves in these ways, they decide that they're going to drive the English out.
2: Pontiac and his soldiers go around and attack British forts. One of those attacks was particularly brilliant. Some Anishinaabe warriors go to this fort in northern Michigan, as they often did to trade. But while they're there, they pretend to play a game of lacrosse right outside the fort.
1: And one ball makes it over the fence. And so they ask if they could kind of get their ball returned. And so the fort officials are opening the doors to return the ball that's been taken. And a flood of warriors come in and destroy the fort.
2: Pontiac's military alliance attacks forts all over the Great Lakes region. Remember, England took over about 13 forts, while Pontiac and his alliance destroy 8.
1: They signal to the English that peace is going to be more costly than war has been for you.
2: And another costly war for the crown is a big problem. England is broke, like broke. That global war England spent almost a decade fighting, it was expensive. The crown doesn't want to pay for another one.
1: And they decide, okay, we'll make peace with Pontiac.
3: And why would the king do that? Because England is a global empire, so why wouldn't the King of England want more land in North America?
1: Okay. Have you ever been to India?
3: No.
1: Have you heard of the Caribbean?
3: Yes.
1: Okay, the English crown governs millions of people around the world. The British colonists in North America are a small percentage of that. The overwhelming economic priorities that the British Empire has in the Western Hemisphere revolve around places like Jamaica and Barbados, not Virginia or Massachusetts.
3: Is that because Barbados makes the crown more money?
1: Correct. Because Barbados produces large quantities of slave-produced alcohol and sugar that can be consumed across the British Empire.
2: So in the interests of Britain, this global empire, peace with indigenous nations makes the most sense. It saves the crown money. It serves the crown's interests. To preserve peace, the King of England gives Pontiac and his Confederacy what they want.
1: The proclamation line of October 1763 draws this perimeter along the crests of the Appalachian Mountains.
2: The crown promises to keep settlers off their land.
1: So everything east is British North America. Everything to the west is to be reserved for the Indians.
2: While peace with indigenous nations serves the crown's global interests, it angers the colonists because it takes from them what they want most, more land.
1: Land mania, we might say, overwhelms the colonial system. Gentry leaders, people like George Washington, understood that their lands were becoming increasingly less valuable. People like

0: Washington, commanding their enslaved populations to help bring nutrient-rich soils from the bottom of riverbeds.
1: Because the fields are so depleted.
0: Because the fields have become so depleted.
2: People like George Washington made money from this thing called land speculation. They'd buy up land that still belonged to indigenous nations to sell for profit once indigenous people were pushed out. The king's new boundary, it messed up their whole scheme. The boundary line angered regular and poor people, too. People who couldn't afford to buy private property often squatted on indigenous land. Pioneers, frontiersmen, settlers, whatever you want to call them, were already living west of the king's line.
0: And there are numbers of settlers who are forced back east, and they don't like it.
2: And there's this other thing about the king's concession to Pontiac the colonists don't like. Peace. You have to understand that the colonists have been at war with indigenous nations for most of their lives. And now the king wants to make peace with their enemies.
0: In fact, the British are going to give them ammunition. They're going to trade with them. They're going to recognize them. Hey, wait a minute. Didn't we just fight with you to control this world?
2: To help cement peace with Pontiac, England arranges to bring gifts and supplies. This was how diplomacy between indigenous nations and European powers worked back then.
0: 80 supply mule trains are coming. Massive, actually, logistical undertaking, if you think about it. At Pittsburgh awaits these traders who are going to take these goods to Pontiac's Confederate.
2: The colonists organize a militia, basically a band of angry white men with guns, and attack the convoy.
0: The first shots of the American Revolution are fired in March of 1765 when one of these backcountry militia groups known as the Black Boys attacks a British force escorting trade goods to Pontiac.
2: They're not attacking indigenous people. The Black Boys are attacking British troops.
0: They say things like, "We are willing to die to disrupt and destroy these relationships."
2: So before the colonists are willing to die for lofty ideals like freedom and liberty and independence, they are willing to die to stop the crown from making peace with indigenous nations. And we know why they are willing to die for this cause, because they wrote a song about it.
0: The Black Boys create an anthem, and that anthem calls Native peoples the enemies of mankind.
2: I asked Ned to read part of it for me.
0: On March the 5th in 65, their Indian presence did arrive. But when this property is designed to serve the enemy of mankind, it's high treason in the amount.
1: What does that line mean?
0: It means that the British trading policies of supplying Native peoples are supporting the enemies of not just settler society, but mankind more broadly. The Britain is committing treason, not to the crown, but to humanity as a whole. And so this vision of life, liberty, and the pursuit of happiness for mankind, the first time mankind is being articulated that I'm aware of, is in deeply anti-Indigenous settings.
2: Hating Indigenous people, seeing us as less than human, helped the colonists come together and form a unified identity. It helped them come together to fight for independence.
0: I do believe the start of the fall of the British Empire in North America began on the Pennsylvania frontier. The sense of lawlessness, or essentially fashioning one's own self-governing principles and practices, this is happening before in Pennsylvania, before it's happening in Massachusetts.
2: We teach the origins of the American Revolution as this drumbeat of violence and protest happening in Boston over taxes. But years before any of that, colonists are firing guns at British troops over Native land.
0: And to my knowledge, that Black Boys history that we've been discussing has yet to appear in any U.S. history textbook. Why we can't tell that story is a mystery to me.
2: Before I left Yale, I gave Ned a present.
0: You want me to open this?
2: Yeah. Okay. You may or may not want it.
0: Declaration of Independence shot glass. Thank you so much.
2: What does it say?
0: We the people.
1: What to you does that shot glass represent if we think about how Americans think about their history?
0: I wanted to say something that it's easily digestible.
1: Goes down smooth.
0: I think we as a country are losing a real sense of understanding about our nation's past. The Declaration, which is full of these beautifully rendered, you know, sentences and paragraphs about Enlightenment ideals, does also have this darker history to it.
1: Why is it important for the darker part of the Declaration of Independence and the American Revolution? Why is it important that Americans know about it?
0: Well, if we don't understand the full context in which our nation was founded, we won't understand the full context in which our nation now finds itself.
2: I'm mad that Native people have been written out of the story of the revolution, but I'm also baffled by it. I mean, it's kind of wild, right? It's not like you have to dig through the archives to find out that hunger for indigenous land drove the revolution. It's right there in the Declaration of Independence, in one of our country's most famous documents, in one of the most famous documents in all of human history. But somehow no one knows about it. It feels like a magic trick, like making a rabbit disappear into a hat. And when I started this project, that's what I thought I was up against. The pervasive and systemic erasure of Native people from U.S. history. I thought the thing people couldn't see was me, my community. And then I started to realize what's missing from the story of America. It's bigger than that. After I left Minneapolis, I kept hearing politicians say the same thing.
3: What is happening right now in America is fundamentally un-American.
4: This is just so un-American.
2: I understand where this comes from. It comes from the part of the Declaration of Independence we were taught. The all men are created equal, life, liberty, and happiness part. But when we tell the whole story, the truth of how and why our country was founded, the present moment doesn't feel like a contradiction. Violently rounding people up, putting people in detention, even shooting anyone who gets in the way, our government has done this before. Not once, not twice, many times. We just don't talk about that history because it happened to indigenous people. I keep hearing people go to Nazi Germany or Putin's Russia to try and understand the rise of fascism. We don't need to leave the United States to understand the horrors of authoritarianism. It's right here in our own history. And if we want to root that authoritarianism out, we have to know where and how it started. If we think we can win by defeating one leader, it will be like pruning a weed. It will only come back stronger. I thought what was missing from the story of America was Native people. But then I realized without us, that story is wrong. What's missing from the story of America is the truth. I want us to know how we got here. Because without that, we will never find our way out.
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12: The first thing we're going to do is just get your levels.
13: Could you just tell me what you had for breakfast?
14: The awkward thing is I haven't yet had breakfast. I had coffee.
13: It's been that kind of a day. To finish connecting the dots between today's headlines and America's hidden history, I went to see a constitutional law professor, someone I figured understood this thing called American democracy better than I do.
14: I am Maggie Blackhawk. I teach law at NYU Law School, and I'm Fond du Lac Band Ojibwe.
13: I've known Maggie for years. She's really helped shape how I think about these issues. And so I wanted to get her take on this big question I've been asking. Where do we fit in? How do Native people fit into U.S. democracy? I'm a citizen of the United States, but I'm also a citizen of Cherokee Nation, and my tribe has a nation-to-nation relationship with the federal government that's based on the treaties we signed.
12: I feel like I've had, as like a Native person, I have a different perspective because when I think about my relationship to the government, like I have that relationship as an individual, but then I also have a relationship through my tribal nation.
15: But what relationship is that?
12: Like between Cherokee Nation
15: between and... Between you and your tribal nation and the United States. What is that relationship?
12: I mean, on a practical level, it's like where I get my teeth cleaned and where I get my health care.
15: But if you had to put a word on it.
12: Oh, God. I mean, old.
15: What about now?
12: Nation to nation. I mean, it's...
15: Like France to the United States.
12: But we're subordinated.
15: Like you yeah. are, and it's a big word, subordinated. You're unequal. But yeah. what would you call it? I know you want to call it government to government. And, you know, but when I press on that, it doesn't quite fit.
12: I mean, it's, you know, it's a relationship of like the people who've been colonized, the people who colonized
15: There
12: us.
15: You go. We got a word. But it took a long time. And if you actually ask most Native people, okay, what's the relationship? They will stumble over it. Like,
12: I think it's just because it's so hard to say that. Like, because I think we want to assert the sovereignty that we still have.
13: What Maggie got me to say is this. My relationship to the federal government.

And good evening and welcome to Jazz on WPSU. I'm Greg Peterson. This is July 3rd, the beginning of the big 250th Independence Day celebration weekend. And so I thought I'd do something a little bit different tonight. We're going to be playing jazz songs from the Great American Songbook. A lot of great songs, and there is an official list around there somewhere, and so I'm going to pick out some of the best jazz songs I can find. Going to start things off with the Brad Meldow Trio, and this is a Richard Rodgers composition of Bewitched, Bothered, and Bewildered.

Dexter Gordon and a Henry Mancini tune, The Days of Wine and Roses. Before that, Ann Hampton Callaway with a Richard Rodgers tune of Blue Moon. And before that, another Richard Rodgers tune, Bewitched, Bothered, and Bewildered by Brad Mehldau. 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This is Public Radio, WPSU, heard at 91.5 in central Pennsylvania, 90.1 in the northern counties, and 100.9 in Bradford. I'm Greg Peterson. We're celebrating the Great American Songbook for this 250th anniversary of Independence Day. Next up, here's a song written by Billie Holiday. She did a great version of it. But here's a version done by Ella Fitzgerald, Fine and Mellow.

Playing music tonight from the Great American Songbook. Started things off with a tune by Billie Holiday, Fine and Mellow, performed by Ella Fitzgerald. After that, Earl Klugh did the George and Ira Gershwin tune Embraceable You. Then we heard Have You Met Miss Jones, Ellis Marsalis on piano, a Rodgers and Hart tune. 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I'm Greg Peterson. We're heard at 91.5 in Central PA, 90.1 in the Northern Counties, and 104.7 in Clearfield. We're celebrating the Great American Songbook for America's 250th birthday. Continuing now, here's a song by Jimmy McHugh and Dorothy Fields, done by Tony Bennett and Lady Gaga. I Can't Give You Anything But Love.

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begin to see the light. Yes, I never get much from moonlit skies. Never went back to fireflies. But now that the stars are in your eyes, I'm beginning

Songs from the Great American Songbook tonight on WPSU Jazz to celebrate America's 250th. We just heard a song by Duke Ellington and Don George, performed by Louis Armstrong and Duke Ellington. I'm Beginning to See the Light. Before that, a Cole Porter tune from Clifford Brown and Max Roach, and I Get a Kick Out of You. Started things off with Tony Bennett and Lady Gaga, and I Can't Give You Anything But Love. 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I'm Greg Peterson. We're going to kick off this last set for the hour with Willie Nelson doing another George and Ira Gershwin tune, It Ain't Necessarily So.

0: Diane Schur with a Harry Warren and Al Dubin classic, September in the Rain. And before that, Willie Nelson from his Summertime album and a George and Ira Gershwin tune, It Ain't Necessarily So. We're playing the Great American Songbook on WPSU Jazz tonight. I'm Greg Peterson. Thanks for tuning in. We'll be back with more great music right after the break.
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3: Dustin Smith is the executive director of the Blair County Historical Society. He says there are a number of ways they're celebrating America's semi-quincentennial.
4: Can you believe it? State College, we finally have our very first public skate park. 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

Miles Davis and the Gershwin tune, Summertime. Before that, Emma Davis and a Warren and Dubin tune, I Only Have Eyes for You. 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I'm Greg Peterson. We're doing it in celebration of America's 250th. 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We're heard at 106.7 in Hollidaysburg and 90.1 in Brockway. Next up, this is a song by Victor Scherzinger and Johnny Mercer with Ray Brown and John Pizzarelli, Tangerine.

Your eyes held a tender light, and stars fell on Alabama last night.

you tight, and stars fell out.

The David Murray Quartet and a Kurt Weill and Maxwell Anderson song. September song. Before that, Billie Holiday from a Frank Perkins and Michael Parrish composition of The Stars Fell on Alabama. Started things off with John Pizzarelli and the Ray Brown Trio with Tangerine. This is the Jazz Show on WPSU. I'm Greg Peterson. We're playing music from the Great American Songbook, celebrating the 250th anniversary of our country. Thanks for listening to NPR. We're your NPR station, heard at 91.5 in Reynoldsville, 90.1 in Warren. Next up, here's Fred Astaire from a tune by Cole Porter, Night and Day.

like the beat, beat, beat of the tom-tom when the jungle shadows fall. Like the tick, tick, tock of the stately clock as it stands against the wall. 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

It's quarter to three. There's no one in the place except you and me. So set 'em up, Joe. I got a little story I think

The chairman of the board, Frank Sinatra, doing an Arlen and Mercer tune, One for My Baby. Before that, Chet Baker in a Van Heusen and Jimmy Burke song, Polka Dots and Moonbeams, started things off with Fred Astaire singing Cole Porter's Night and Day. 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

The Jazz on WPSU. I'm Greg Peterson. We're doing the Great American Songbook in celebration of America's 250th birthday. We're going to start this final set out with a song by Rodgers and Hart, performed by Johnny Costa, My Funny Valentine.

0: Jane Monheit doing a Jerome Kern and B.G. De Silva song, Look for the Silver Lining, and Johnny Costa doing Rodgers and Hart's My Funny Valentine. Thanks for tuning in to WPSU Jazz. You can hear archive recordings of this and recent jazz shows on our website at wpsu.org/jazz. I'm Greg Peterson, and until next time, happy birthday, America, and please keep listening to all that jazz.
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Every July 4th, we celebrate America's independence with food, fun, and fireworks. For as long as most of us can remember, everything that's good about America, our diversity, freedom, individuality, and self-assurance, has been proudly on display. This year, our celebration is tempered by a growing awareness of the great challenges we face in national, global, and even planetary affairs. You have to look back to the 1930s to find a comparable period, but even those challenges seem limited by comparison. So this year, we celebrate the founding of America with the knowledge that American ideals and the American character are being tested. If Americans can respond positively to the challenges we face, we may look back on this period as the time of America's maturity. American music today reflects the maturing of our melting pot of cultural traditions. Hymns, folk and popular songs, blues, jazz, electronica, maverick classical, ethnic rhythms, and immigrant genres. A complex panorama of musical sources freely invented and reinvented. I'm Stephen Hill, and on this transmission of Hearts of Space, we listen for the reflective side of the American soundscape on a program called American Crossroads. We begin with music from two soundtracks by Brian Keene for American history documentaries by Rick Burns. First from Ansel Adams, and then from The Way West. We have music by the Paul Winter Consort from Crestone, North American Chants by Sacred Earth from Wind of the West, American Contemplative Guitar by Billy McLaughlin and Soul Food from Guitar Meditations Volume 2, and by Will Ackerman from Meditations. Later, Ambient Trumpet and Piano by Biomusique from The 10,000 Steps, music by Patrick O'Hearn from the soundtrack for The Wheelhouse, and American Folk Tunes by Peter Ostrushko from the Lewis and Clark soundtrack, and by John Doane from Remembrance. It's music for a time of change. 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

Music for a Time of Change, American Crossroads, on this edition of Hearts of Space. The program began with music by composer Brian Keene for two documentary films directed by Rick Burns, first from Ansel Adams, and then from the soundtrack to The Way West. Next, the Paul Winter Consort celebrates the American landscape with a selection from Crestone, and then a Native American theme by Brian Keene, once again from The Way West. We continued with North American music by Sacred Earth, featuring Native singer Bill Miller from Wind of the West. Then American contemplative guitar by Billy McLaughlin, with electronics by Soul Food from Guitar Meditations, Volume 2. And a track by acoustic guitarist Will Ackerman from Meditations. From Los Angeles, after that, a piece for trumpet and piano by Biomusique from The 10,000 Steps. We continued with music by Patrick O'Hearn from the soundtrack to The Wheelhouse. And then mandolinist Peter Ostrushko with a selection from the Ken Burns soundtrack to the documentary Lewis and Clark. Finally, this American folk tune-inspired music by John Doane from Remembrance. This edition of Hearts of Space was produced by Steve Davis and Stephen Hill. You heard program number 844, American Crossroads. 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
7: 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I'm Brian DeShazer. In the news, the Supreme Courts of Nepal and Eswatini are ordering marriage equality and queer civil rights. Don't bet on trans protections in the UK's game of PM roulette. And don't bet on the New York Times for covering trans news. Say goodbye to US-funded AIDS care in South Africa. But say hello to Animal World DEI in the documentary Second Nature. After the news, we'll remember Larry Kramer and walk the streets of pride. You'll hear all that coming up on This Way Out.
8: I'm Marcos Najera.
9: And I'm Rhett.
8: With NewsWrap, a summary of some of the news in or affecting LGBTQ communities around the world for the week ending June 27th, 2026.
9: The Supreme Court of Nepal has issued a binding directive to the government to establish marriage equality. Discriminatory language that excludes queer couples must be removed from the country's civil code. In 2023, the Supreme Court ordered the government to allow marriage for same-sex couples under a temporary registration system. However, the lack of national legislation gave leeway for clerks to still deny marriage registration. The venerable Nepalese LGBTQ advocacy group, Blue Diamond Society, wrote in a press release, "Even among couples who have registered their marriages, there is concern that their marriages may not be respected when it comes to adoption, inheritance, and other important protections they need to care for their families." The landmark June 18th ruling is the result of a 20-year legal battle led by LGBTQIA+ activists. Blue Diamond petitioned the court with a network of advocates, including Representative Bhumika Shrestha, Nepal's first transgender lawmaker. It is now up to the Nepal government to implement the ruling. Blue Diamond remains hopeful.
8: LGBTQ plus rights in the UK will soon be in the hands of a new prime minister, the seventh in a decade. Nearly 2 years after his election, Keir Starmer announced on June 22nd that he'll be resigning as Labour Party leader due to opposition from within. Starmer's attacks upon trans rights, embrace of austerity measures amid a cost of living crisis in Britain, as well as his punishment of pro-Palestine protesters, have drawn heavy criticism. Starmer had a positive track record on LGBTQ plus issues until the onset of the anti-trans culture wars a few years ago. Shortly after assuming the role of prime minister in 2024, Starmer backed restricting healthcare for transgender youth. He aligned with the UK Supreme Court's 2025 ruling that trans women are not women, thus stripping them of legal recognition. Starmer also went along with the Equality and Human Rights Commission's barring trans women from using appropriate single-sex facilities just a few weeks ago. Greater Manchester's former mayor Andy Burnham is expected to run for Labour Party leadership and could potentially be uncontested. Burnham also similarly turned away from LGBTQ plus support and sided with the trans bathroom ban.
9: A new data investigation finds the New York Times has fueled political controversy towards trans rights. The analysis of over 3,000 articles covering transgender issues was created by Alejandro Carballo, a clinical instructor at Harvard Law School's Cyber Law Clinic. A trans woman herself, Caraballo noticed a shift in the paper's editorial framing and focus when it came to issues of transgender people, particularly around gender-affirming care for youth. Caraballo analyzed 12 years of Times articles. She utilized three AI models to measure how each article framed trans stories and who those stories were centered around. The study found six major changes. The Times coverage flipped from being affirmative and protective of trans rights to being dubious and supporting restrictions. Trans voices featured in articles declined, while the number of opponents to trans rights increased. Transgender identity was reframed from being a normal aspect of society to being a deviation. Times coverage migrated from personal and cultural trans stories to discussions of contested policy, healthcare, and legal news about restricting trans rights. Since 2014, rights-affirming articles decreased, while articles emphasized medical skepticism and trans culture war issues rose. Most recently, the article's focus shifted to mistrust about transgender youth healthcare. The New York Times rejects the criticism. Caraballo warns that the shift in framing has affected people's lives and influenced laws. Indeed, the Times coverage has shown up in legal and political fights over trans rights. Supreme Court Justice Clarence Thomas cited the Times in his concurring opinion for upholding a ban on gender-affirming care for minors last year.
8: The U.S. is phasing out vital funding for HIV and AIDS programs in South Africa. This will be the end for the President's Emergency Plan for AIDS Relief, or PEPFAR, originally passed in 2003 during the George W. Bush administration. PEPFAR has been the largest commitment by any nation to address a single disease in the world, credited with not only saving millions of lives, but also helping to change the trajectory of the global HIV epidemic. That's according to the KFF, a U.S. health policy research nonprofit. The U.S. withdrawal of support has come after relations continue to sour since the inauguration of President Donald Trump. An executive order in February of 2025 directed that assistance to South Africa be halted. It promoted aid for Afrikaners based on the discredited claim that a white genocide was taking place. White South Africans are nearly the only refugees currently being let into the U.S. The U.S. State Department announced that the phased drawdown of PEPFAR is a result of South Africa's failure to make demonstrable progress on policy requests by the administration. That charge is likely referring to Trump's assertion that South Africa's land expropriation laws are harming white Afrikaners. He's also displeased with South Africa's black economic empowerment policies and its condemnation of Israel's genocide in Gaza. Programs are expected to be fully phased out by the end of September, with critical personnel support continuing through March 2027, according to the U.S. State Department.
9: The LGBT advocacy group Eswatini Sexual and Gender Minorities must now be officially recognized and registered by the Eswatini government by order of the Supreme Court. But will that order move the government any more than the last top court mandate did? It's been a 7-year battle for Eswatini Sexual and Gender Minorities, or ESGM. Their original application was rejected in 2019. The registrar of companies denied their request based on the fact that gay male sex is against the law in the Southern African country. A split ruling by the High Court in 2022 upheld the registrar's denial of their official recognition while maintaining that the organization had a constitutional right to exist. However, that ruling was overturned the following year by the Supreme Court, and the registrar was given 60 days to log ESGM as a legal nonprofit. 60 days came and went. This time, the Minister of Commerce, Industry and Trade stepped in to block ESGM's legal recognition. The ministry claimed the principles and rules of the Roman Dutch law are still enforceable. The Roman Dutch law dates back to the 15th century and was imposed upon Eswatini with European colonization. The country currently operates under a dual legal system comprised of ancient Roman Dutch law and Eswatini law. Now, this week's Supreme Court ruling affirms the constitutional right to freedom of association for all citizens, their sexual orientation notwithstanding. As Amnesty International regional civic space researcher Kanyo Farise wrote for the Daily Maverick, ESGM's struggle is therefore not only an LGBTI issue, it is about the government's consolidating power and weakening accountability by attacking civic space and targeting marginalized groups. Just as it was in 2023, the government has been given 60 days to comply with the Supreme Court's order.
8: Finally, an expansive look at over 1,500 species that change sex, engage in same-sex relationships, form matriarchies, and more is hitting theaters with a debut in New York City. The documentary Second Nature follows the work of evolutionary biologist Dr. Joan Roughgarden and other scientists. The narration by transgender actor Elliot Page gives way to a richer view of the animal kingdom, debunking myths that females are inferior or that being queer is unnatural. Second Nature is directed by queer filmmaker Drew Denny, who spoke to Democracy Now! Denny was inspired by Dr. Roughgarden's 2004 book, Evolution's Rainbow, Diversity, Gender, and Sexuality in Nature and People.
10: So it wasn't until I grew up and read Dr. Joan Roughgarden's book and learned about gay penguin dads and birthing seahorse dads, for example, and genderqueer chimps and our other closest relatives, bonobos, who are matriarchal, that I finally felt in my body for the first time that I belong here on Earth just like anybody else. It may sound silly that it's the queer animals that did that for me, but that's what it took.
8: Second Nature uses a mix of humor and hard-hitting research to broaden public understanding of natural law.
10: It's true. All the scientists in our movie are women, queer, trans, BIPOC, and immigrants. And the first thing I looked for were experts. They are the most credible experts in these fields. And I think the reason that they ended up being the people in our movie is because they come from a different perspective.
8: Denny is sure to add that this exploration of the evolutionary value of queerness is not needed to validate queerness. To her, all of the science shows that queerness is absolutely not new. That's News Wrap, Global Queer News with Attitude, for the week ending June 27th, 2026. Follow the news in your area and around the world. An informed community is a strong community.
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8: 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For This Way Out, I'm Marcos Najera. Stay healthy.
9: And I'm Rhett. 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
11: where we take a quick look back at the people and the moments that made queer history.
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7: This week, we honor the June birthdays of musician, fashion icon, producer, and photographer George Allen O'Dowd, more widely known as Boy George. The androgynous lead singer of the band Culture Club was born June 14th. In Kent, England.
11: American playwright, author, film producer, public health advocate, and gay rights activist Larry Kramer was born on June 25th. Witnessing the spread of AIDS among his friends in the 1980s, he co-founded the Gay Men's Health Crisis. Kramer grew frustrated with bureaucratic paralysis and the apathy of gay men to the AIDS crisis. He expressed his frustration about the apathy of gay men to the AIDS pandemic by writing a play titled The Normal Heart.
7: His political activism continued with the 1987 founding of the AIDS Coalition to Unleash Power, widely known as ACT UP. Let's hear Larry himself from this archival clip from This Way Out.
4: The one thing I've learned from being a writer is that no matter what you say, X number of people are going to approve and X number of people aren't. So you might as well say what you want to say because you can't please everybody. And I feel that way about political activism. I feel that way about civil disobedience. We're up against the wall. The epidemic is out of control. We're facing destruction of ourselves as a community. We have to fight. And a lot of people will sympathize with our fight and with our civil disobedience. And a lot of people won't. But that doesn't mean that we shouldn't do it. That way lies even further death. That way there lies madness. That way lies closetedness. That way lies cowardice.
11: Now let's rewind to a few June key queer milestones. We'd be remiss if we didn't mention the June 28th Stonewall Uprising in Greenwich Village, New York. This event is widely considered the catalyst for the modern LGBTQ rights movement. The Stonewall Inn is now part of the Stonewall National Monument, the first national monument dedicated to LGBTQ rights and history, designated on June 24th, 2016, by President Barack Obama.
12: The 10-year anniversary of the tragic 2016 mass shooting that claimed 49 lives at the Orlando nightclub was observed on Friday, June 12, 2026, with a Pulse Night of Remembrance.
0: That's this week's Rainbow Rewind, because remembering our past fuels our pride. I'm Sherry Lund.
12: And I'm Brian DeShazer. Stay tuned. More This Way Out is coming up.

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1: What does Pride mean to you? What are people celebrating for around the world? Some of the folks who came out for the festivities in Los Angeles told This Way Out's Emma Schulman that to them, Pride means a variety of things, but mostly it's about being yourself.
2: Aging is a powerful thing. With that comes different forms of generational knowledge and different viewpoints of events. Pride 50 or even 20 years ago looked so much different than it does today. I talked to four people about what they think about Pride and how they view Pride today. The first person I interviewed at Los Angeles Pride.
3: Katrina Vinson, she, her.
4: Exactly.
3: What Pride means to me, I mean, it means so much, right? Like loud and just being ourselves, right? Just being proud to be who you are in the way that you were born. All right. You're born this way. You're born however you love, however you identify, however you feel. You're proud to just be who you are and shine.
4: Yes.
3: As your authentic self.
4: What is something that like you would say to your younger self?
5: You say that, you know, man, that it's okay to be gay.
6: I had a lot of like sleepless nights crying about the fact that I was gay and I didn't want to be gay. And what I wish I could say to my younger self is that
7: it's okay to be you. It's gonna be okay, and it gets better, and that it's beautiful, and you get to meet beautiful.
4: Yeah, and. What is something that you would tell a young person or just like, you know, anyone who's like dealing with the current stage of politics right now?
6: That, you know, to find your community, right? To be proud of who you are. And it's a little grim in the world, but it does get better. And finding, and now's the time to be with community. And that's what Pride's all about, right? Being with community and being with other people that are here to fight the good fight and just be out and proud and celebrate who we are and just be able to celebrate
7: being your authentic self. And that's okay. And
4: yeah. And, what do you hope for Pride in the future?
6: I hope for Pride in the future that it's just more and more celebrated. More and more celebrated. There's less hate in the world. That there's less people asking why we need a Pride and more people just celebrating with us. And just saying, yeah, like you've come a long way. Let's celebrate that.
4: Yeah. How do you feel about Pride right now?
6: Hello. Pride right now, you know, it's needed more than ever in this climate and everything that's going on in the world. And I think it's really important for us to be out there and the visibility out there and proud, and for us to be visible and for people to see that, like, we're still thriving. We're still waving that flag. We're still happy to be who we are, and we're going to celebrate ourselves. Be with community.
4: Yeah. All right. Do you have any questions you would like to, or do you have anything you would like to add or anything you would like to say they didn't ask about?
6: Just be you. To anyone out there that's struggling with their identity and struggling with their sexuality, and that it does get better, and that you can find your community and you can have a really good, happy life. And like, it's okay to be who you are.
4: Yeah.
6: Be who you are. Shine bright.
4: Yeah.
2: The second and third person I chatted with was a mother-daughter duo at Dyke Day.
8: My name is Caitlin Herrera. She, her. I'm 25 years old. Pride means waking up in the morning, no matter what, being happy for yourself, being happy for people that are like you, being happy and just being proud of who you are and who you want to be.
4: Yeah.
8: And making space for others to also feel that way. Honestly, I would just give my younger self a big hug.
4: Yeah.
8: And just walk her hand for life. I could.
4: Yeah.
8: Nathan. There's not really much I could really say.
4: Yeah. Yeah.
8: If anything, I would just. I was very. I was a very excitable little girl, very different. So
9: I was always getting bullied and all that. But honestly, I slayed. I love sparkles, love dancing, Britney Spears. Like, I was me since I was little. So I would just hold my hand.
4: Yeah.
9: Say it'll be okay.
4: Yeah.
10: What's crazy is I came out to my mom when I was in high school. And I told her, I was like, I'm pansexual. She's like, oh, I don't know. I'm like, are you sure? Do you know? And later, she came out after I became an adult when I was like 19, maybe. So, like an estimate. Yeah. Definitely, like, made it. Because I don't have any sisters. I only have a brother. So, I just know, like, she was meant to be my sister, but God made her my mom for a reason. I needed her as a mom more than a sister.
4: That makes sense.
10: So, she's more special than any friend I've ever had in my entire life. Even if we get into those moments, you know, where we bicker or whatever, but it's always through love and strength and travel making.
4: Yeah, that makes complete sense.
10: I just hope that, I don't know, I could just bring all different kind of cultures together. I come from a multicultural background. My mom is white, my dad is Salvadorian. I see all, grew up with all these different people, and I just want everybody to kind of just learn how to vibe on a similar level without being fake, you know?
4: Yeah.
10: Like, without having to be like, ugh, uncomfortable.
4: Yeah.
10: So my hope is just to like kind of spread that.
11: Careful for other kids, okay?
10: That way of, kind of like how you write a story, just like for yourself. And put it into other people's lives in a way that fits the puzzle piece.
4: Yeah.
2: Afterwards, I spoke to her mom as well.
12: My name is Diana, and she, her are my pronouns. I'm 47. What else? I'm a mom of two. I'm gay. My daughter's gay. And that's about it.
4: Yeah. What is something you would say to your younger self, your pride?
12: Oh my gosh. I would tell my younger self, like, I wish I could tell her, don't be so insecure, be who you are, like, be yourself and be heard what people think. I don't think I would have listened, but nowadays, yeah, that's kind of how I feel. Like, wow, it took me so long to really come into who I am and just be comfortable with who I am. So
4: that makes sense. Yeah.
12: Proud of my daughter, because she's already there.
4: What is something that, like, what is a message that you want your daughter to take away from Pride?
12: I mean, just be, I feel like authenticity is like one of the main things for me. Like, that's one thing I struggled with growing up and coming into my queer identity, is like my authenticity and who I am, and not trying to like impress or make people see me a certain way. And I feel like that's just what I want for her. Just be who you are. Don't care what anyone thinks. Like, just live out loud, you know? Like, that's been one of the biggest messages for me personally.
4: Yeah. And how do you, like, one of you, like, your impact? Like, when you look back from, like, your life, what is something, like, oh, like, I'm really, like, I'm so glad that I did X?
12: I think one thing I will say is, like, to keep going, keep moving forward. And even when you feel uncomfortable, even when it feels awkward, weird, different, you just move forward with what's truly who you are, and like, let yourself be, you know? Like, it eventually it all starts feeling aligned, you know? It's just like you have to get through the awkward part of it, you know? So for me, that was it, like, just getting through that and never knowing like who I really am or feeling comfortable, and then just like, okay, now I do.
2: And last but not least, we have our last interviewee.
4: So your name, your pronouns, and anything else you wanted to state for a fun fact?
13: Fun fact. I wasn't prepared for that.
4: I know, the hardest question.
13: I know. Hi, I'm Cassie Vaughn, she, her. I am a voice actress. That's a fun fact.
4: Good fun. What... I would say, what did you do for, if anything, for Pride already, or what do you want to do for Pride?
13: I mean, for Pride, I've been gay. That's crazy. I'm trans, so existing is a lot.
4: Yay!
13: I mean, I haven't really done anything event-wise, but just kind of like hanging out within community and friends and, yeah, very low-key.
4: Yeah, that's good. How do you view, or like, what would you say is like something, because you're 24, what is something that like you would like tell your younger self?
13: I mean,
4: about where you are now.
13: About where I am now.
4: Yes.
13: I mean, canon events and everything. Can't mess with the past. Time travel. No, but I mean, like, it's hard because it's like a part of me wants to say to like trust, like tell old me to trust herself kind of thing. But it's also just given the abusive situation I was in, it's a bit harder to say that that would have done anything. Like, I think I got to where I am because just of how things played out and the advice that I had back then, I received it at the right times, as much as there's always that feeling, I think, especially with a lot of trans people, where it's like, I wish I came out sooner, but it's like safety. Honestly, I would just kind of tell her that, like, as cheesy as it is, it's gonna be okay. And I wouldn't believe it back then, and I know I wouldn't. But yeah.
4: Yeah. What is something that, like, you know, like, what does pride mean to you? Like, when you hear the word, like, pride, like, what does that mean to you?
13: I mean, I think it's just kind of being proud in who you are. I use pride, proud in the definition of pride, but like just being yourself. Like, that's really all I guess pride is like, for me, it's like just being like out. Like, I don't know, just kind of being proud of who I am and the journey that I've had so far and the like hardships and struggles that I faced.
4: Reflecting on the many different struggles and joyful aspects of the queer community throughout Pride Month has been wonderful. Thank you all for listening. For This Way Out, I'm Emma Schulman.
1: 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Emma Schulman produced the Pride feature. Music heard was Perfect, The Way You Are by Tatsu and Liav, 2-3 Fall by Mice Parade from Free Music Archive, licensed by CC BY-NC-ND, and Kim Wilson composed and performed the theme music. 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
19: The Sunshine Mine was one of hundreds of mines near Coalport that employed thousands.
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22: I'm Carol Holzapfel. This week on the Allegheny Front, as our nation celebrates its founding, we're looking at where the environment and history meet. This summer, 70 paddlers in kayaks and canoes took a trip down the Delaware River, including the spot where Washington crossed in 1776.
23: The sun is shining, little breeze. It's rejuvenating. I just love it.
22: A summer tradition on the water. And we'll hear about an effort to preserve the records of a Pennsylvania coal company.
24: Without understanding how we got to where we are, it's a lot harder to see sort of where we're going to end up.
22: Plus, an environmental history book about Pennsylvania aims to include multiple perspectives.
25: People of color, urban people, women have always fought for and desired a healthy, safe environment.
22: That's all coming up on the Allegheny Front. Stay with us. A local bill introduced in the U.S. House Tuesday could help coal miners disabled by black lung disease. Julia Zenkovich reports.
26: Congresswoman Summer Lee introduced the bill in response to resolutions from more than 80 local governments in Allegheny County and across Appalachia. Miners who can no longer work due to black lung disease have been eligible for benefits since the 1970s, but the payments haven't kept pace with inflation. Lee's bill adjusts the payments going forward. In a statement, she said, quote, "Miners sacrificed their health to power this country, and they deserve to live with dignity." Rebecca Shelton of the Appalachian Citizens Law Center welcomes the move.
27: Bringing this benefit level back up to the intended value of compensation that Congress put in place in the 70s, I think is the least that we can do.
26: But advocates expect coal companies to fight the proposal. Julia Zenkovich, 90.5 WESA News.

0: A state commission again greenlit fracking under Ohio state parks and public lands, this time more than 10,000 acres. And it was met with shouts from environmental activists. State House correspondent Sarah Donaldson reports.
1: Ohio's Oil and Gas Land Management Commission okayed more than 20 extraction bids, including to drill under Egypt Valley Wildlife Area, Jockey Hollow Wildlife Area, and Salt Fork State Park. Their unanimous votes were often drowned out by this.
2: Is there any further discussion amongst the commissioners before we proceed?
3: Paid for.
2: Hearing none, may I have a motion to select bid number 7 as the highest and best bid for nominee?
1: As activists with Save Ohio Parks, who have become regulars at these meetings, heckled commissioners. Kathy Cowan-Becker says she's worried about the environmental effects.
4: It creates a lot of pollution, but it's also noise. There's a lot of light. There's a lot of chemicals that go into this.
1: The committee denied 4 nominations for mineral rights under Egypt Valley. Sarah Donaldson at the Ohio Public Radio State House News Bureau.

0: This time of year is considered one of the two peaks of Pennsylvania's year-round tick season, according to the Tick Research Lab at East Stroudsburg University. Cases of alpha-gal syndrome, which causes a red meat and dairy allergy from tick bites, have been showing up around the state. WVIA's Lydia McFarland reports about what you need to know.
1: The CDC found that tick-related ER visits are at the highest rate for most of the country at this time of year since 2017.
2: Had some warm weather pretty early on. We started seeing tick bite-related emergency departments really get quite high, and yes, it's been among the highest that we've ever recorded here in Pennsylvania.
1: That's Leah Lind, the Lyme and other tick-borne disease coordinator for Pennsylvania's Department of Health. Dr. Nicole Chinesi works with East Stroudsburg University's Tick Research Lab. The lab tests for the five most common tick-borne illnesses. And the state's Department of Health started tracking alpha-gal syndrome. It causes an allergy to animal products. It's most commonly linked to Lone Star ticks. But all ticks carry the alpha-gal molecule in their saliva. Chinesi compares it to a peanut allergy.
3: You can or may not get the allergy. So it could be exposure after a single bite. It could be exposure after several bites. But it is a person's immune response to the saliva of the tick that then mimics the structure of what you see in red meat.
1: Lind says there's less than 50 cases identified in Pennsylvania this year. She recommends constant tick prevention.
2: Yard work is a risky activity, so we absolutely recommend using all tick prevention strategies when doing yard work.
1: Prevention strategies include chemical insect repellent on clothing and tents, using EPA-registered insect repellent when outdoors, and doing thorough tick checks when coming back inside. In Pittston, I'm Lydia McFarlane.

0: As the country is celebrating its 250th birthday, we're looking back at the state's history. A lot has changed about how Philadelphians heat and cool their homes since the time of the American Revolution. Sophia Schmidt visited one colonial-era row home in Old City that has seen it all.
1: A three-story brick row house on Cuthbert Street was built around 1760 by Henry Harrison, a merchant and future mayor of Philadelphia. At the time, homes were heated with wood, burned in open hearths or stoves. By the 1800s, wood became more scarce, and coal became the cheaper option. When Jane Berryman bought the home in 2014, the fireplaces didn't work anymore. But the house had a gas-fired furnace and central air conditioning.
2: Life is about change and evolution. I just love the fact that all of the other owners have poured not only love into this home, but resources to keep it current with the way people live at that time.
1: Berryman's role in keeping it current was installing solar panels on the roof. She says the panels have significantly reduced her electric bills. From the Climate Desk, I'm Sophia Schmidt, WHYY News.
0: General George Washington's Christmas night crossing of the Delaware River is well known as one of the first history lessons taught to school children. The resulting 1776 surprise attack against Hessian soldiers marked a turning point for the Patriots fighting British rule. WHYY's Zoe Reed reports on an annual modern-day Delaware River sojourn that this year included a paddling trip to the place of Washington's wartime crossing.
3: About 70 paddlers fumbled out of their kayaks and waded through the water and rocks at a boat ramp at Washington Crossing Historic Park as part of the week-long paddling event.
4: Remember, if you're walking through the stones, hang on to your paddle. It'll
3: help you brace.
4: Just
3: traveled about 6 miles from Fireman's Eddy in New Jersey after starting out on the trip several days earlier in Narrowsburg, New York. The annual Delaware River Sojourn has been drawing kayakers and canoers to the Delaware River for 31 years. Kelly Herencole joined the event for the first time this year.
5: I just was feeling like having a lazy float day, and so I sort of ended up at the back of the pack, and it was kind of wild. You could see this big line of orange canoes kind of as far as the eye could see.
3: This year, the paddlers visited the spot where George Washington crossed the icy Delaware River during a brutal snowstorm on Christmas night in 1776. After landing here, Washington's troops marched to Trenton, where they defeated the hired Hessian soldiers. The paddlers had a more pleasant experience on this warm June afternoon. Helena Garin from Binghamton, New York, is 84 years old and has been paddling the event for about 10 years.
6: The sun is shining, little breeze, sometimes in your face, which makes paddling a little harder, but it's rejuvenating being on the river. I just love it.
3: The Delaware River stretches more than 300 miles from New York to the Atlantic Ocean. It remains the longest undammed river east of the Mississippi. Zoe Reed, WHYY News.
0: About 150 years ago, the traditional forest conservation movement, as we know it today, began in earnest in Pennsylvania. But it wasn't exactly a grassroots effort.
7: You don't build political power out in low populated rural areas. The Pennsylvania Forestry Association is formed by some of the most wealthy and politically well-connected people in the state of Pennsylvania.
0: Coming up on the Allegheny Front, a conversation with the author of a book about Pennsylvania's environmental history. Stay tuned. As we think about the technology needed to reduce carbon emissions and the transition away from fossil fuels, this next story is about looking back. It involves a coal company, a radio play, and the FBI. A couple of years ago, WVIA's Kat Bolus visited a red brick building in Ashley, Pennsylvania, near Wilkes-Barre, where two organizations were working to interpret and preserve miles of historical records for the public.
8: So basically what I'm working on is working on cleaning and rehousing a number of the structural drawings for many of the buildings that used to exist on the property here.
9: That's Dave Hazel. He's an archives assistant from Industrial Archives and Library. He's working in a chilly, dusty room on the second floor of Earth Conservancy's headquarters. Wearing a mask and gloves, he lightly brushes debris and dust off what looks like blueprints. They're weighed down on each corner to prevent them from curling back up into the shape of the tube they've been in for years. The Blue Coal Company was the last owner of a storied anthracite mining operation in Luzerne County. They went bankrupt in 1976. Years later, in 1994, then-U.S. Congressman Paul Kanjorski secured a $20 million grant. It was from the Department of Defense, and it purchased all of Blue Coal's property. That included those offices in Ashley. The purchase also created the nonprofit Earth Conservancy. Their mission is to put the land back into some productive use.
10: When Blue Coal actually went bankrupt, they more or less picked up and left a lot of their files behind.
9: That's Terry Ostrowski. He's president and CEO of Earth Conservancy. A study done in the early 2000s found that there are over 20,000 linear feet of records. That's about as tall as Denali, the highest mountain peak in North America. Industrial Archives and Library was founded in 2015. They work to preserve the country's industrial history. Nick Jimieski is an archivist with the company. They usually get donations from private donors around the country. He says corporate collections are harder to come by.
11: This is sort of a really unique institution that it's all still here.
9: The documents have sat in cabinets, some of which are still locked, and in folders and boxes.
11: Yeah, we're talking to Terry about getting those drilled out. And
9: there's a card catalog of alleged accidents.
11: There's also stuff on the dismemberment chart. You know, you lose two fingers and an arm, you get this much.
9: After Hazel dusts off the documents, the records are then wrapped in materials that won't accelerate their deterioration. Some of what they've documented so far is available on Industrial Archives' website. Each room provides more historical context, but also mystifies both organizations.
11: This room is full of boxes returned by the FBI.
9: There's a Boston phone book from 1978, a Christmas tree stand, a dictaphone, and an ashtray from a Playboy club.
11: If you want to do the history of office supplies, that's all here.
9: There's details about an explosion in a school. According to the records, dynamite or a blasting cap was mixed in with the coal heating the school.
11: Just all sorts of neat little things that color our understanding of what this company did and how it impacted the lives of people, not only locally, but also nationally.
9: Anthracite coal mining started in the region in the mid to late 1800s. Beginning in the early 20s, the coal company operated under the name Glen Alden. As a marketing ploy in a once competitive industry, Glen Alden tinted its coal blue, claiming the primary colored rock was a superior product. Glen Alden was taken over in the 50s by Albert List. He was a multimillionaire and an industrialist from New York City. List bought a controlling interest in the film studio, RKO, from film tycoon, aerospace engineer, and eccentric millionaire Howard Hughes. Under List Industries, they managed RKO's movie theaters.
11: The room directly beneath us was where the RKO offices were. Once this building was opened in the 50s, there's...
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1: Signs point to a severe winter. Be prepared. If you want to be sure of even, dependable, healthful heat in any kind of weather, insist on Blue Coal, America's finest anthracite mined from the fields of northern Pennsylvania. The coal that has colored a harmless blue at the mines for your protection.
2: Glenn Alden was sold to the Blue Coal Company in 1966. Then 10 years later, that company went bankrupt. The documents include personnel records. Industrial Archives is working on a legal policy for that information.
3: The genealogical records are great, but they come with a burden of care and legal standards of, you know, personally identifiable information and, you know, protecting people's identities.
2: Jimievsky says the story of Glenn Alden and Blue Coal isn't as well known as the other anthracite coal companies. It's been tucked away in the Earth Conservancy office. Archiving it now makes it available for scholars. Ostrowski says they didn't want to just throw the records away.
4: A big interest of ours is, you know, maintaining and preserving that history for generations to come.
2: Jimievsky says preserving industrial archives helps show how the country's industrial might helped the U.S. become a world leader.
3: Steel, coal, you know, all those types of products fueled the Industrial Revolution. You know, they allowed cities to be built. They allowed, you know, manufacturing of all types to take off. And without understanding how we got to where we are, it's a lot harder to see sort of where we're going to end up.
2: Reporting from Ashley, I'm Kat Bolis, WVIA News.
5: And there's an update to the story. Earth Conservancy gifted Industrial Archives and the library the coal company documents. The Historic Preservation Company will continue to work on the records in Ashley. Eventually, the trove of maps, contracts, and other pieces will be moved to temperature-controlled rooms in Bethlehem. They estimate it will take 10 years to preserve everything. A group of Pennsylvania residents is working to revive the colonial practice of growing flax, one square yard at a time. Colonists grew the plant to make linen, which they used to make their clothing. Susan Phillips reports on attempts to revive the sustainable fabric.
6: Miranda Moat is one of more than 100 gardeners growing one square yard of flax this year as part of a program run by the PA Flax Project.
7: It's an excellent low-maintenance field crop. It's not very demanding. It is not native to Pennsylvania. It was brought here by German and Dutch settlers from Northern Europe in the 17th century because they had skills and knowledge about linen production.
6: Moat's square yard of flax is now about 4 feet tall, with blooms of delicate light blue flowers. Once it turns a golden brown and goes to seed, it will be ready to harvest. From the Climate Desk, I'm Susan Phillips, WHYY News.

0: A couple of years ago, I spoke with the author of a book looking at how Pennsylvanians have interacted with the environment from pre-colonial days to now. Alan Dietrich Ward, a history professor at Shippensburg University, packs a lot into a slim volume. Beyond Rust, Metropolitan Pittsburgh and the Fate of Industrial America was his first book. Cradle of Conservation and Environmental History of Pennsylvania broadens the perspective to look at the state as a whole. You begin the book with a scene from 1908 and a 25-year-old African-American forester named Ralph Brock, who was about to give an important presentation. Why did you start there with him?
1: It was really important for me as someone who is both trying to stake a claim about the significance of Pennsylvania in the broader sphere of environmental history, and someone who is keenly aware of the ways in which environmental policy and the focus of the environmental movement has often, wittingly or unwittingly, kind of become focused on a particular perspective. And that perspective is often the middle class white and male gaze. And any attention to thinking about environmental history, it's as if the environmental justice movement just somehow sprung out in the 1980s. And the reality is that that's simply not true. People of color, urban people, women have always fought for and desired a healthy, safe environment in which

0: they had access to fill their needs, you know, clean water, you know, breathable air, but also to the same natural amenities that the broader population wants. And so it was really important for me to start the story at this moment that seems like a traditional history of the conservation movement. You know, like here we have this professional forester who's giving a speech at the state capitol, you know, about seedling propagation in a nursery, something, you know, kind of very like very foresty, but to expand the lens to really underscore that this was not the typical person that you would think of as being involved in the origins of conservation.
1: Why did you title the book Cradle of Conservation?
0: That's actually a name that's been bandied around a bit so often, certainly before the last couple decades. Environmental history was really about the West, about these pristine landscapes. But the real conservation movement in terms of conserving resources to serve generations, it really begins here in Pennsylvania and in New York State. It begins in a place and among people who it's really important to understand. The Pennsylvania Forestry Association, which really becomes sort of the mainstay for developing the state forests in Pennsylvania, you know, for conservation, it doesn't begin out in Franklin County, right? It doesn't begin out in the middle of the woods. You don't build political power out in low populated rural areas. The Pennsylvania Forestry Association is formed by some of the most wealthy and politically well-connected people in the state of Pennsylvania. And it's formed on Locust Street in Philadelphia at the hall of the Pennsylvania Historical Society with these kind of very elite women and men who are motivated in part to redress what they feel guilt for in their own families' use and abuse of natural resources and their concerns that the use and abuse of natural resources will result in economic decline for the state going forward.
1: The framework that you use throughout the chronology of Pennsylvania history looks at working landscapes. What do you mean by that?
0: Historians have always talked about the environment, even dating back to Thucydides, you know, the earliest Greek historians. But they've really always talked about the environment as kind of a set piece, kind of the stage on which the real drama of human history happens. Environmental historians want to tweak that a bit. We really take a look at what's that dynamic interplay between the natural world and the cultural world that are kind of constantly shaping and reshaping each other. Working landscapes are within that conceptualization. That is to say that from the very beginning, Native peoples are shaping the landscape. They're, of course, being shaped by it. And what we see in Pennsylvania as in elsewhere is that the ways in which one generation understands and uses their environment then places constraints on what the next generation can do. When you build a factory in a farm field, the next generation can't simply use that land in a way that it had been before the factory was built, right? And so the goal of the book is to help folks to look at the world around them right now and understand that as permanent as a state forest might seem, it is not, you know, and that that very land that they are, you know, maybe enjoying a hike through has hundreds and hundreds and in fact, thousands of years worth of experience that has shaped and reshaped it to get to that landscape of today.
1: When I think about working landscapes, I think about coal mining just because of where we are.
0: I should note, I don't necessarily have the typical background of your standard university professor. My father was a coal miner and worked 35 years swing shift in the coal mine. He was also a farmer. And the tensions within my professional life between the often desire to tell a hero versus villain story when we're talking about the ways in which, you know, the environment is used, I come to it with a personal story that's a little more complicated than that, you know? And so that has always forced me to think kind of not just about heroes and villains, but more so about winners and losers. No matter how well thought out, no matter how lauded a particular policy is or a particular way of using the world is, there are winners and losers to that.
1: What can we learn today about facing the many unfinished environmental issues of the past and the climate crisis from the state's environmental history?
0: I draw some comparisons between Pennsylvania and New York State. From the beginning, the needs of certain areas in New York State really determined the environmental protection strategy for the state as a whole. The first two kind of huge areas that were preserved really had to do with protecting the water in the Erie Canal from sedimentation and then protecting New York City's water supply. And so the downstream needs of New York City really sort of dominated the politics. And you can see that all the way through till today, right? I mean, Western New York State has a sizable, significant amount of potential natural gas in the Utica Shale and Marcellus Shale that could be tapped the same as in Pennsylvania. But primarily, not entirely, but primarily concerns about water quality and fracking's effect on water quality downstream, as well as broader concerns about climate change, allow for a political consensus to be really reached in New York State that simply could not happen in Pennsylvania, right? Pennsylvania is much more geographically dispersed. It has a lot more people who are dependent upon extractionist industries, coal, natural gas, oil. The point of all of that is to say, Pennsylvania is actually a better stand-in for the politics of the environment in the United States than New York is, because we've seen time after time that if you don't have some sort of political consensus in the United States that transcends geographic area, of course, in some ways, party has become a stand-in for geographic area, then we are at a standstill in being able to do any kind of major environmental policy. I think Pennsylvania can be really useful in thinking about how do we go about building consensus around environmental issues that may be perceived differently by different groups, but that you find where that kind of Venn diagram center is where people can agree. That has happened in Pennsylvania. It happened over the issue of water quality in the late 1960s and early 1970s. So much of the real policy issues of environmentalism in Pennsylvania were about water quality. I think right now, if we are looking at the issue of global warming, that the big abstract idea of global warming has gotten so politicized that it's difficult to get political consensus around an issue that is simply about kind of global warming. As existential as that threat is, the politics of it just aren't there. But they are around other issues. They're around water quality issues, right? They're around storm runoff issues. They're around other things that you can get political consensus, I think, much more easily that then support the bigger abstract concerns about sustainability and about the environment in a way that can feel less than satisfactory, you know, that can kind of feel like you're just taking off a tiny little piece of something that is, you know, that's much bigger, but that can build political consensus.
1: Thank you so much for talking with me.
0: Oh, you are most welcome.
1: Alan Dietrich Ward is graduate school director and professor of history at Shippensburg University and the author of Cradle of Conservation, an environmental history of Pennsylvania. There are some great archival photos from the book at AlleghenyFront.org.

0: 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And you can follow us on Facebook, Instagram, or Blue Sky at The Allegheny Front. Kathy Naur is the executive producer of our show. I'm Carol Holsapple.
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1: BBC World Service, it's 6 hours GMT. This is Weekend with Julian Warwicker. The United States marked 250 years since independence. President Trump kicks off celebrations with a speech at Mount Rushmore.
0: In America, we do not need anyone's permission to say what we think and to live as we please, to worship as we choose, or to keep and bear arms. You know that.
1: Also, we'll hear from a descendant of Thomas Jefferson.
2: The United States has come so far, but we still have so far to go, and we've even taken steps backwards recently.
1: And as Hungary's new government says it'll open up its Secret Service files, how does it feel to be betrayed by someone you love?
3: The Secret Service wanted to tap my phone, so they asked my mother, who was already an agent, to allow them into my apartment, and she allowed them in my home.
1: That's all after the world news.
4: Live from NPR News, I'm Dale Willman. Fire crews in Colorado are continuing to work a blaze that's now consumed more than 74,000 acres. Officials say the Aspen Acres fire has destroyed more than 160 structures and forced the evacuation of thousands of residents. Custer County Sheriff Lloyd Smith says they're getting more equipment to help.
5: 90 extra fire engines coming from as far away as California, Utah, and Grand Junction. In fact, they've actually pulled fire trucks off of those fires to come help us.
4: The fire is one of about 40 uncontained large fires burning mostly in the western U.S. this weekend. Among them is the Cottonwood Fire in Utah, which has burned 147 square miles. The Trump administration has elected not to extend a trade deal between the U.S., Canada, and Mexico, but there's still a decade to renegotiate. As NPR's Camilla Domonoske reports, the agreement is especially important to U.S. automakers.
6: The USMCA, as the deal is now known, was the replacement for NAFTA. It allows tariff-free treatment for qualifying goods made in North America. That's crucial for automakers because auto parts can cross borders multiple times in the production process. Every major automotive trade group has expressed support for preserving the trilateral nature of the agreement, calling that framework essential for the U.S. auto industry. The United Auto Workers Union, meanwhile, has called for major changes, including a continent-wide wage floor, and without those changes, supports withdrawing from the deal. Camilla Domonoske, NPR News.
4: The Iranian government has begun a days-long funeral for the Iranian supreme leader, who was killed in an Israeli airstrike last February. But as NPR's Hadil El-Shalchi reports, not all Iranians feel this is a moment to note.
7: There will be memorial ceremonies and processions for Ayatollah Ali Khamenei in Tehran and the city of Qom. Then the remains will be taken to Shia holy sites in Najaf and Karbala in Iraq. He will be buried next Thursday in his birthplace of Mashhad. Iranian authorities are expected to shut down streets and the airspace. Some Iranians say the funeral is a time to say good riddance to the authoritarian leader who led the country since 1989. A 38-year-old doctor who wants to remain anonymous for fear of government retaliation says she hopes this funeral will mark the end of a dark chapter in Iranian history. I don't care about which pit the body will be dumped in, she says. Hadil El-Shalchi, NPR News, Istanbul.
4: Two people are dead and the third was injured during a fight at a shopping mall in Dearborn, Michigan, Friday. The fight led to a shooting that sent mall patrons scrambling, including one person who was hit by a vehicle outside the mall. Police Chief Issa Shaheen says the two groups knew each other and the fight began when they came in contact with each other. So far, police have questioned people from both of the groups, but so far they have no one in custody. You're listening to NPR News. Conservative politician Keiko Fujimori has been declared the winner of Peru's presidential runoff election held in June. The 51-year-old is the daughter of a disgraced former president. It was her fourth time running for the country's highest office, and she'll be Peru's ninth president in 10 years. Fujimori will take office later this month. A former bookseller in Hong Kong who was seized by Chinese authorities in 2015, Lam Wing Kee, has died. That's according to the official central news agency in Taiwan, where he resided until his death. NPR's Jennifer Pak reports from Beijing.
8: In Hong Kong, Lam ran the Causeway Bay bookshop that specialized in selling gossipy paperbacks critical of China's leadership. The shop was popular with mainland Chinese visitors. In 2015, Lam was among five men linked to the bookshop who were taken into custody by Chinese authorities. Upon release, Lam gave his own account of what happened, contradicting Beijing's official narrative. Later, he reopened the bookstore in the self-governing island of Taiwan. The local news agency did not give a cause of death, but said Lam's cancer had relapsed last year. Taiwanese President Lai Ching-te sent his condolences in a Facebook post. He applauded Lam for never staying silent in the face of fear and authoritarian repression. He was 70. Jennifer Pak, NPR News, Beijing.
4: A Turkish comedian was ordered to jail on Friday for allegedly insulting the country's president. Deniz Göktaş has recorded a stand-up routine last month during which he called the president a dictator. Insulting the president is a criminal offense in Turkey. He's also being held pending a trial. He's also charged with insulting the country's religious values. I'm Dale Willman, NPR News.
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1: Six minutes past six, GMT. Welcome to Weekend from the BBC World Service with me, Julian Warica. With me throughout the programme, Colleen Graffey, law professor at Pepperdine Caruso Law School in California and a former US Deputy Assistant Secretary of State for Europe and Asia during the second George W. Bush administration. And in Istanbul is Kaya Genç, who's a Turkish writer and essayist. A word to you both about recent work and written work in both cases. Colleen, you've been researching and writing about the life and work of Colin Powell, former U.S. Secretary of State. What's been involved in that? What have you found?
10: Well, the book, The Generals, has just been released, and I'll hold it close to the microphone so everyone can see it.
1: It's a very fine-looking book.
10: It's a fine-looking book and a heavy tome, and I just saw it in the bookstores in London, and so it's very exciting to see it. And this book is edited by Ian Dale, and various authors took various chapters on generals. But I loved researching Colin Powell because I met him as I was joining the State Department, and he was so admired by everyone. He had such a great sense of humor, and so many people would tell their own personal stories of how he would engage individuals. But yet his story is, you know, being an individual growing up in the segregated South, joining the military at a time when it was a way of the future for him. But he tells about being able to go to Germany, being stationed in Germany, and so delighted that he can be going with his fellow officers to bars and restaurants, which he couldn't do in the U.S. segregated South at that time. But he's the first national security advisor, a black security advisor, joint chiefs of staff, and of course, secretary of state. And his wisdom in his view on when we should go to war, only when there's overwhelming force and we know what the end game is, and his Powell Doctrine, just a man of amazing integrity. And yet, unfortunately, he was caught up with the 2003 invasion of Iraq and how he sort of had to be dealing with that. So I loved it. And I'm also speaking at the Buxton International Literary Festival July 25th with Ian Dale and three generals. So we will be talking about generalship and modern warfare, learning the lessons of history. And of course, there's all this brewing talk of, are we heading towards a third world war? So we'll also talk about current military threats.
1: Yeah, we'll get on to the NATO summit later on in the program. Just on the Iraq war, I mean, as you say, he had to speak to the United Nations Security Council famously about the rationale for the Iraq war, and then later admitted that the speech contained substantial inaccuracies. I wonder how you reflect on that now and what you've said about that.
10: Yeah, I picked through it very, very carefully. And he started out by basing it on information that was already out there and then realized there was flaw after flaw and it was taking so much time. And he was in a time crunch because the schedule before the United Nations was planned. And then they started from ground zero to try and figure out what can we tangibly prove. And unfortunately, one of the sources was this individual who all the different security forces, security intelligence in France and Germany and the UK, they didn't realize they all had the same source. And so that wasn't realized until later.
1: Mm. Kaya, to you about your latest book, I think you said it was published in December. Was that right?
11: Yes,
1: this is Shahir. Tell us more.
11: Yes, it's a novel that I wrote in Turkish. Before that, I published two nonfiction books in English. And so this was my return to writing in Turkish. It's set in 2004, so quite around the time Colin Powell's decision, the
10: Yes,
11: moment
10: that's
11: his
10: true. Yeah.
11: decisions, and the murder of Theo van Gogh in Amsterdam. So I was a graduate student there, studying English literature. And the week that I arrived, there was this horrendous killing next street to where I lived. So I didn't come to Amsterdam as a particular, like a Muslim Turk. You know, I didn't have my identities with me. I was just a student of English literature. I didn't think about identity that much coming from Istanbul. But then when they killed Theo van Gogh on the street, everything changed. Identity became such a central issue in Amsterdam and in Dutch politics. And Wilders was there. And of course, the Dutch right is very interesting because of how they defend the Dutch liberalism. So I was very confused throughout that year. So my novel is about those four seasons in Amsterdam and how you find yourself suddenly amidst conflict of world politics and how you navigate yourself out of it.
12: And I mean, I read the synopsis. It follows a young Turkish graduate who arrives to study English literature and dreams of becoming a novelist. So I'm thinking that there's quite a lot of you in there. Is that fair?
11: Yes, so this is the first time that I wrote so autobiographically. And I found myself processing so many anxieties and intellectual ideas through this form of autofiction. And also, writing in Turkish again was very therapeutic because, you know, there's a way of writing in English that is very lucid and very rational, but sometimes to reach the dark places, you need your native tongue.
12: Indeed. And just a word, I mean, you refer to Theo van Gogh. For those who don't immediately remember who he was and what he signified, just remind us.
11: He was a filmmaker and a provocateur who really wanted to provoke people. And he didn't like Islamists, and he provoked them with his newspaper columns and his films. And he tried to cross the lines, and he tried to show where the line was or if it was if it could be moved. And then at one point, he made a film about the Quran, and then a militant in Amsterdam just killed him on the street.
12: Well, that book, as you say, published in December and being translated into many other languages, doubtlessly already, if not very soon. Plenty more to come from Colleen and Kaya throughout the programme. We're going to return to our conversations about the 250th anniversary of America's independence, the celebrations officially underway. President Trump launched what will be a weekend of events by making a speech at the Mount Rushmore National Monument in South Dakota, standing below the granite sculptures of four of the US president's most influential predecessors. Speaking there, President Trump has hailed American exceptionalism and leadership in the world, and he described the US as a nation that would never quit nor fail.
13: The birth and survival of the American nation under God is quite simply the best and most incredible thing ever to happen on this planet by human hands ever. That is ever, ever, ever. No other country has done more good for this world than the United States of America.
12: Well, for more on the speech, I spoke to our North America correspondent, Hal Griffith.
14: He came with a theme or a question of what it is to be an American. And according to Donald Trump, it's all to do with being exceptional and incredible and the most powerful country on earth. Now, he did reflect a bit on history and reflected on the four presidents carved into the granite behind him. He talked about their courage in creating a country that has exceeded all of the civilizations known to man. So Donald Trump, not a man given to understatement. I think certainly he's in celebratory mood for his country. But inevitably, we did also strike on current politics. his role in making America great and rich again, something he, in every single speech, wants to repeat. And he also struck on the theme of communism. Now, he cast this as the greatest threat to America, not only in the 20th century and the Cold War, but in modern-day America. And that, for those who follow contemporary politics, is probably a swipe at the Democrats, who've done quite well in some states in recent primary elections as we head towards the midterms in November. So casting his government and the Republican Party as the traditional American party that's carrying all these virtues through, and obviously consigning Democrats to the dustbin of history.
12: And this is the start of a series of events, isn't it, over the weekend?
14: Yeah, this was the warm-up act, if you like. Donald Trump is also the main act at the celebration on the Mall in the centre of Washington tomorrow, in a day full of celebrations. Now, because of the very hot and humid weather, some of those celebrations have been either cancelled or postponed. There'll be no marching bands and floats through the centre of Washington. But later in the afternoon, we'll have military flyovers. They've been practicing today, and I had to involuntarily duck at some points because they were so loud as B-2 bombers took to the skies of Washington. That will all lead up then to President Trump speaking again, potentially for longer. So we'll see what themes he repeats there. And the finale, as billed by Donald Trump, as only he could do, will be the biggest fireworks show ever seen on the planet. So, again, not a president known for understatement.
12: I mean, this is a divided country at the moment, politically so, certainly. Is there any suggestion that anything that's going on this weekend is looking to heal those divisions?
14: From what we've seen so far, there's not much talk of unity or diversity. It is divisive and binary almost. You're, for Donald Trump at least, very much part of Freedom 250 and the celebration of American greatness and power across the globe, the most powerful country in the globe, or you're on the losing team. And that's how he's casting this celebration. That's his view of history. Now, so far, we've not heard any mention of the centuries, millennia of history that came before 1776, no talk of Native Americans and Indians and what happened to them in the last 250 years.
12: Hal Griffiths on what Donald Trump has been saying at Mount Rushmore in the last few hours. Interesting, Colleen, he decided to pick on communism as being a threat of yesteryear, yes, because we know all about the Soviet Union and the Eastern Bloc, but a threat today with a reference, it seems, to the midterm elections.
10: Yes, as your correspondent mentioned, this is clearly a jibe at Democrats and particularly New York's new mayor, Zoran Mamdani. And I think that's what this is all about, because clearly communism is not the biggest threat to the United States, and it's clearly Russia and China. And therefore, you're absolutely correct. This is building up to the midterms and hoping to find an edge wherever there can be found, wherever it can be found, and in particular, that will be scaring people into thinking that Democrats are communists and therefore we need to vote Republican. Mm.
12: I mean, Kai Gensch, there's quite close relations, we are told, between President Trump and President Erdogan, and we'll get onto that in a bit more detail later when we talk about that NATO summit. I wonder whether you see any parallels in the kind of message that Donald Trump is giving out today.
11: Yes, I mean, I think we'll all be communists one day, you know, even if we don't like Marx, you know. If
12: that's
11: you
12: an
11: are
12: interesting
11: queer,
12: thought. To
11: yes, I mean, this is the world we're living in. It's a kind of bag that they're throwing us in. If you're queer, if you're a Democrat, if you are a Kamalist or whatever, you become a communist, because it's really the biggest power, world power in the world, US and NATO. It's built on this idea of fighting communism. And it's just a right-wing policy rhetoric that always resonates. Even in Turkey, I mean, you look at the Communist Party, it doesn't get 1%. I don't know how much it gets in the US, but less than 1% in Turkey. But still, we are all seen as communists. And it's such a influential rhetoric. And so I think Erdogan and Trump know how to use that rhetoric. Mm. And it really has consequences. It's not just words.
12: Is there something, Colleen, in that sort of approach to politics whereby you identify those who don't agree with you and you put them in one great big bracket and say, you're all bad, stick with me?
10: Yeah, it's absolutely essential to either invoke fear or anger. And so whatever button you can push to get the voter to think of fear and anger about the other party, which will drive them to your party, unfortunately, that's the sort of election tactics and campaigning that works. You know, we always try and stay above negative advertising, but unfortunately, it works.
12: Mm, yes, many a politician has said we won't do any negative campaigning,
10: and then when the polls are against
12: funnily enough, they do.
10: Yes,
12: 20 past the hour, we're going to go to Venezuela now. More than 2,600 people are now confirmed to have been killed in the twin earthquakes that struck Venezuela 10 days ago, but that is just a count of those whose bodies have been found and identified. Tens of thousands are still missing, which means the full scale of the disaster is as yet unknown. BBC's international correspondent Yogita Lemaye has been in the worst hit area of La Guaira, speaking to families who are still searching for their loved ones. A warning, the listeners might find some of the descriptions in her report upsetting.
15: I'm in the Carabelada area, and the spot where I'm standing, without exaggeration, there isn't a single building around me that is still standing. There's one which is massively tilted over to its side, but the others have just collapsed into heaps of rubble. There is a massive clearing operation going on here. The smell that we're getting here is one of decaying flesh. By the side of one of the collapsed buildings, we've just met a woman, Kervis Hernandez de Coro. Multiple members of her family were living inside the building, four of them. The bodies of two of them have been found, but two others, they still have no information about.
16: It's been a roller coaster. Multiple times since the earthquake, they have started search operations here, saying there are signs of life. Then they stopped. Then they started again. This makes us think, what is happening? What's going on?
15: A few steps ahead, I can see that there are a few people who are gathered by a collapsed building, and I've been told actually that there's a Jordanian search and rescue team here that has found a few bodies. They're about to pull them out, and I can see that there's a man here looking emotional, really grief-stricken, and we're told that it's his family that they've possibly found inside, a wife and two sons, 16 and 11. The man's name is Levis Rojas. I'm just about to speak to him. Do you know what their condition is? Do you have any hopes that they might be alive?
17: They've been there for a week. Sadly, they are dead, and their bodies are decomposing. I know that because some rescuers from Turkey did an infrared scan looking for survivors, but sadly, it showed nothing. I just want to get my wife and kids out so that I can bury them.
15: That's the sound of helicopters flying overhead, and we've heard that quite a lot in the past few days. Many of these helicopters are carrying bodies from where they're found near the collapsed structures in different parts of La Guaira State, and they're carrying them to a makeshift morgue that has been built up by the sea. It's been set up in what basically was a storage place for shipping containers, so it's right by the coast. I can see the sea from where I'm standing, and behind me is a very busy main road. They've set up a few tents here. They've put plastic chairs. I can see families who are sitting there. Some of them are waiting to go in to look at the photos of the bodies and possibly identify their loved ones. Others haven't been able to find the people that they've been searching for. And I can see a young man now who's walking away. Presumably, he's not been able to find his family.
18: My name is Luis Velasquez, and my aunt is Elba Marquez. Looking for the body for my aunt. And nobody can recognize it, but I saw the bags, and it's not her. I'm still waiting for her body to show. I saw a lot of death, a lot of corpses. It's a really sad scene. It's horrible.
15: And like Luis, there are tens of thousands of others who still don't know where their families are. And I think there's a serious question being asked about whether it's possible to extract and recover all of the bodies. Either way, I think it's quite clear that this country cannot begin to recover without a sustained and massive global effort.
12: That was Yogita Limaye reporting from the scene of the earthquakes in Venezuela 10 days ago. Kaya Genç, I'm bound to come to you on this simply because if you live in Turkey, you know all about devastating earthquakes, not least the one that struck, I think it was 3 years ago, and a similar death toll, I feel.
11: Yes, we had 60,000 people sadly die in Turkey and Syria in 2023's earthquakes, twin earthquakes. So it's really, I'm really crying watching these news from Venezuela because it really shows people at their weakest and also the government institutions at their weakest because, you know, the state ideology is maybe built on power and strength and self-confidence. But then when something like this happens, you see that power doesn't exist, that strength doesn't exist. So you, and there is no time to discuss it or resolve it or change it. It's just you're fighting against the clock. You have to rescue those people, but you don't have the necessary equipment. And so suddenly in a matter of hours, you see everything very clearly. And then it's like the nature's way of showing you how brutal all the system is based on. So it was very traumatic for me to see that in Venezuela as well.
12: And just on the aftermath of what happened in Turkey, Syria, I remember at the time a great deal of pressure being put on local politicians if they went to visit the scene. People were very angry, understandably. Questions are then asked about building safety. Will things change? Has anything changed since?
11: Yes, I mean, the earthquake showed corporate greed and how unsafe those buildings were. And then there was an election just around the corner. So we had the presidential elections in May, and then the government won again, Erdogan won again. And he also won on the promise of rebuilding those houses and apartment blocks and everything. And he said, I'm the only one who can deliver this because I'm the only one who can get funds from the world. And so he used this to get also reelected. So it's also a tool in the hands of politicians, these earthquakes.
12: Colleen.
10: But he used it to get reelected. And then what did he do? Because I look at natural disasters and see that they're rarely just natural because they're really exposing the baseline health of a state. And so what we're witnessing is a natural disaster colliding head on with decades of infrastructure deficit. And so in California, of course, where we're very concerned about earthquakes, you know, we often are, you know, roll our eyes with yet again earthquake requirements and infrastructure and what has to be done to reinforce buildings. But this does indicate the importance of the state paying attention to this infrastructure. And what we're seeing, you know, the hospitals were already overwhelmed in Venezuela before. And now, you know, tens of thousands of people unable to get medical assistance.
12: And there was anger, wasn't there, directed at Delcy Rodriguez when she went to one of the scenes of the worst hit areas from people, no doubt, as horrified there as they were in Turkey three years ago.
10: And then the question is, do they then do something about it after they get elected with all these promises?
12: We will report more from Venezuela in the coming days, of course, as that operation continues. The death toll now 2,600, but the fear is that so many more thousands will eventually be part of that death toll because of the numbers still missing. You're with Weekend from the BBC World Service. Colleen Graffier and Kaya Genç with me throughout. Headlines in a moment.

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4: 6:30 GMT. This is Weekend from the BBC World Service. Still to come, as America marks 250 years since independence, you'll hear the voice of a descendant of one of the founding fathers, Thomas Jefferson. And in Hungary, more files are opening up, files which tell the story of the country's communist era after World War II. That's all here on Weekend after the world news.
5: BBC News with Danielle Jawowiecka. President Trump has used a speech on the eve of the 250th anniversary of US independence to claim that American identity is under threat from domestic radicals and extremists. He warned of a resurgence of what he called the communist menace and newcomers who embraced ideas opposed to the American way of life. Millions of people across the central and eastern United States are facing a weekend of extreme temperatures. The heat wave is causing disruption to some Independence Day events. Huge crowds have gathered in the grounds of the Grand Musalla Mosque in Tehran to pay their respects to the late Supreme Leader Ayatollah Ali Khamenei. He will lie in state there for 3 days, after which a procession will pass through Tehran ahead of his burial on Thursday. Poland's Prime Minister has warned that his country faces a few truly critical months. Donald Tusk was responding to media reports that Russia was planning an armed provocation in Poland to test NATO's resolve. Russia said its forces have captured the city of Kostyantynivka in eastern Ukraine, one of the last Ukrainian strongholds in the Donbass region. Seizure of the Donbass is one of the Kremlin's key objectives in the war. A huge police operation is underway in the German city of Erfurt, where the far-right AfD party is holding its annual party convention this weekend. Left-wing activists have threatened to disrupt the event. Pop superstar Taylor Swift and the American football player Travis Kelce have got married at a star-studded ceremony in New York. About 1,000 people are thought to have been in attendance. In the Football World Cup, Argentina are through to the last 16, narrowly beating underdogs Cape Verde in extra time 3-2. They will next face Egypt, who earlier beat Australia on penalties 4-2. Colombia has qualified for the next round too, defeating Ghana 1-0. They will play Switzerland next. And that's the latest BBC News.
4: You're listening to the BBC World Service. I'm Julian Warwick with Weekend. With me throughout the programme, Colleen Graffy, law professor at Pepperdine Caruso Law School in California, and the Turkish writer and essayist Kaya Genç. So the United States is turning 250 today on the 4th of July, 1776. A group of men gathered together amidst a war and declared their collection of colonies independent, and the United States of America was born. Well, the US President Donald Trump has kicked off celebrations for the anniversary with a speech at Mount Rushmore in South Dakota, at the foot of one of the nation's most iconic landmarks, beneath the granite sculptures of four of his predecessors, George Washington, Thomas Jefferson, Abraham Lincoln, and Theodore Roosevelt. He laid out the achievements of the last 250 years, but his speech was at times highly politicized.
6: For a quarter of a millennium, liberty, justice, equality, self-government, and unmatched prosperity have flourished here as they have never flourished anywhere before. There is nothing like what we are doing. The birth and survival of the American nation under God is quite simply the best and most incredible thing ever to happen on this planet by human hands ever. That is ever, ever, ever.
4: Well, on the occasion of the anniversary, I've been speaking to a descendant of one of the founding fathers, Thomas Jefferson, who wrote the first draft of the Declaration of Independence and was the third president of the United States from 1801 to 1809. He is Jefferson's sixth great-grandson, Shannon Lanier.
7: I've known my entire life that I'm a descendant of Thomas Jefferson and Sally Hemings. I remember this one time in second grade, we were studying the presidents, and I went to school and I proudly was saying, Thomas Jefferson is my great, great, great, great, great, great grandfather. And the teacher said, sit down and stop telling lies. And of course, I was hurt and crushed. The class laughed. It was horrible. But my mother came to school the next day and corrected the teacher and said, he is the sixth great grandson of Thomas Jefferson and Sally Hemings, and don't tell him different. So that was a nice awakening for me to my mother teaching me the lesson to be strong in the belief of who we are and don't let others define us.
4: And now here we are, 250 years since independence. For you, what does it mean this weekend?
7: It's bittersweet, but yet it's all so complicated, because just as complicated as this family is this country and the history of this country. And I know some people would say, oh, don't celebrate July 4th. It's not our holiday. Celebrate Juneteenth, in which they recognize the freedom of the slaves here. Well, I say both are just as important to recognize, because my family, my ancestors, and many ancestors of the Black community were part of the founding of this country. We would not have a Declaration of Independence or a White House or maybe 250 years of this country if it had not been for the blood, sweat, and tears of the enslaved community that built this country. And that's why I celebrate the July 4th, to honor all of my ancestors who made this country possible.
4: Let's break that down a little bit, because I was struck by your saying it was bittersweet, and clearly the complicated nature of the history of which your story is part of that history. Because Jefferson wrote, as you know far better than I, that all men are created equal, with the right to pursue life, liberty, and the pursuit of happiness. Yet he also owned more than 600 people, which takes us to the slavery question.
7: Yeah.
4: How do you wrestle with that in your own mind?
7: Well, I understand that he was a man of his time, and when he wrote those words, all men were created equal, unfortunately, it only included land-owning white men. So it did not include women, it did not include people of color, it did not include the enslaved community. However, we can now use those words in 2026 to be interpreted into a new way of saying all humans are created equal, where regardless of their make or color or what have you, that we in our individual lives can make sure we're doing everything possible to make sure we're treating our neighbors as human, treating our neighbors as equal to us.
4: You mentioned Sally Hemings as well. You're a descendant of hers, just as you are a descendant of Jefferson's. Now, she was enslaved by Jefferson. How does that complicate the story that you now reflect on within your own background?
7: I try not to judge history in contemporary eyes, because as a contemporary, there's hundreds of problems with that scenario. But, I just have to understand it as, regardless of how the relationship happened, what happened, because she was his property. She did not have a say. She could not say yes or no. Regardless of that, I'm here because of it. We cannot select our family, but because I'm here, I can do everything in my power to be the best person to contribute to society as possible and make sure that we don't repeat our history, and also make sure that our history isn't wiped out and forgotten and whitewashed. So I work to make sure I continue holding that mirror up to America, continue talking about the good, the bad, and the ugly of this country. I don't think it tarnishes our history. I think it makes us more powerful. It makes us have clearer understanding, and it makes sure that we don't repeat some of the mistakes of the past.
4: Other voices, of course, will say if you focus too much on the negative, that is not sufficiently patriotic. So how do you deal with that point of view?
7: I think it's a balance of, honoring the thing that he did do, but also making sure that we hold him accountable for the horrible things that he did also.
4: What of present day America? Here we are talking about 250 years since independence, and the country to those outside it looks very divided just now. How does it look to you?
7: I think that we are divided. I think society focuses on finding ways to divide and conquer. And it's unfortunate. It's sad. I still have hope that one day it will not be, and it will truly be the United States of America. But I probably won't see it in my lifetime. Maybe my kids or my grandkids. We have to come to a point where we lead with love. But so many people are so busy trying to, you know, divide and conquer, to be better than the next, to hold someone else down and step on their neck so they could get ahead. The United States has come so far, but we still have so far to go. And we've even taken steps backwards recently. So hopefully we can truly one day become the United States of America and own it and be proud of everything that comes out of it. But we got some work to do. And it's going to take all of us doing our part to get there.
4: Shannon Lanier, who is the sixth great-grandson of Thomas Jefferson, one of the founding fathers. Lots of interesting sentiments in there, Colleen. What struck you?
8: Well, I really appreciated the way he framed it by saying that Jefferson is a man of his time and that you have to judge him in the frame of history in those contemporary times. And in international law, we talk about intertemporal law, which means we can't apply the laws of today to what the laws were back then. And of course, back then, slavery and slave trading were completely legal. And in fact, if anything, I give hats off to his great time six grandmother, Sally Hemingway, who negotiated with Jefferson for the freedom of her children when they turned 21, or she refused to return from France with him, which I think speaks a lot to his heritage on both sides, Jefferson's greatness, but also his great-grandmother's clever legal nous on what the future of her children should look like.
4: I asked him, obviously, about the present day as well, against that backdrop, and he was saying there's work to do and we may have gone backwards a bit of late. What are your thoughts there?
8: I think he's absolutely right that we can't ever assume that we're always progressing when we see certain things that are happening now with starting to define different groups and basically using language that alienates different groups. That's not the way forward. And I completely agree with him.
4: I mean, Kai Gensch, it takes us back to the story you told at the start of the program about your own fairly recent experience in America. So pick up on the point that that Shannon Lanier made specifically in that area.
9: Yes, I mean, America can be many different things, and it's like a pendulum swinging both ways. And it's a complicated place. It's a complicated history. And Shannon is like a reminder of the complexity of that place and of that history. But I loved what he said about not judging the past with contemporary eyes and yet at the same time hold these characters accountable. Can we do those things at the same time? I think that's the important thing. We have to hold them accountable, but still not judge them with contemporary eyes. And I think when we look at today in the future, the Trump 2.0, I think we'll also need to hold Trump and his administration accountable, but also understand the context of the day.
4: Because you've written a piece, haven't you? You've been commissioned to write a piece alongside other writers from other parts of the world, reflecting on how America looks to particular individuals and particular countries around the globe. What do you focus on in that specifically?
9: Yes, our book is called How We See It, and it's a collection of essays by writers who look at the U.S. At this particular moment in time. And the idea of Trump, you know, we heard him talking about the greatest thing that mankind ever did and humankind ever did was to create, you know, America, American independence, and our gun rights, they are the greatest things in history. And this kind of swagger and how it resonates around the world, in Turkey, for example, where after the Second World War, the Marshall Aid was so influential in rebuilding the country and, you know, building infrastructure, and how money came next with ideology, that kind of swagger that Trump has, and how that is really empowering the rise of the populist right in Europe and in countries like Turkey. And so we need lots of perspectives to see how that really resonates around the world. So our book is trying to do that.
4: Colleen, pick up on that word swagger for a moment, because obviously Kyra's used it in the context of President Trump, but I think there's always been a world view that there is a certain swagger to the United States and those who run it and those who travel from it. A self-confidence, perhaps, would be a kinder way of putting it. Do you recognize that?
8: Well, that's just how they walk in Texas, so the rest of the nation's picked up on that. No, there definitely is a confidence, and it's sort of brought, instilled in you as you grow up, that you can be anything, you can do anything, and that doors will open if you work hard. And that's
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1: People, and hopefully they're there over 4th of July having a great time and seeing some excellent fireworks eating hot dogs.
2: The biggest ever fireworks.
1: The biggest in the history of the world.
2: The biggest ever fireworks ever.
1: That ever existed. Ever.
2: Indeed. In
1: interplanetary.
2: It's 6:46 nearly GMT. We're going to go to Hungary now, where the newly elected Prime Minister, Peter Magyar, has initiated legislation to declassify Hungarian state security services. That's 37 years after the collapse of communism. Hungary has resisted fully declassifying its secret service records, unlike East Germany, for example, where files of the infamous Stasi have been opened to the public since 1992. Tamás Szunai is a Hungarian historian and former journalist who specialises in the history of Hungary's communist-era state security services. Based in Budapest until his recent retirement, he was an archivist at the historical archives of the Hungarian state security. So what does he think the Magyar government is trying to do?
3: The process has begun more than 30 years ago. Since then, around 70,000 people applied for the data that the former secret services collected on them. The government is promising to put on the internet files of former informants. These files were available, accessible for researchers, and lots of them have already been published. If the new bill will be passed, some of the files still in the possession of different national security services or the military intelligence service can be declassified, then they can be transferred to the archives. But I have to add that every now and then some of these files were transferred to the archives to be processed and made available for researchers.
4: And for you as a historian, how important is this new step that the government is taking?
3: A positive side of this can be that more people will be aware of the fact that they have the right to apply for their own data that were collected on them secretly. One can say that it is never enough what we know about our recent past, about what our parents or grandparents suffered, and also what our parents or grandparents committed. It's important not to look at ourselves, our histories, in black and white, goods and bad. The more shades we know about these things, the better.
2: Tamás Szunai speaking to Albana Kasapi. Well, András Forgács is a Hungarian author and playwright. His book, No Live Files Remain, is about his discovery that his own mother, Bruria Forgács, had been an informant for Hungary's communist secret police under the communist regime of János Kádár, who led the country until 1988 with the blessing of the Soviets. So how did it all begin?
5: I asked for any papers we could ask, as anybody in Hungary could ask for anything that concerns him. And I did that 10 years before this discovery. And nothing came out of it. Three little papers, uninteresting. And then suddenly I get a call, not only me, but my siblings, the four Jacks, the four of us, a childhood friend who accidentally, being a researcher in that institute where they hold all these papers, found the name of my mother in a document behind the cover name, which no one can read, only the researcher or a family member. And he did what is absolutely forbidden. He called us. So this is how we got to know it. I had a friend who died in 2000, who was one of the greatest poets of the Hungarian 20th century poetry. György Petri is his name, and he's translated also into English. He has two books in England. A poet who was a member of the opposition, and he was a very good friend in the Kádár era, in the communist socialist era. Then for a certain time, he didn't have where to stay, so I invited him to my place. And this is how the story begins, because the secret

0: The service learned about this, I don't know how, and they wanted to tap my phone. So they asked my mother, who was already an agent, to allow them into my apartment, and she allowed them in my home. And the document of this whole thing, the legend, the my mother's role in it, was in this Petri file. So this is how I learned about it.
1: But, I mean, that is quite a revelation, isn't it? You discover that your own mother effectively allowed the spying of your own apartment.
0: No, she didn't know about it. But she didn't know. They were very cautious. They told her legends. But the moment she arrived to my place, and I have proof for that, and she met my friend there, she realized that there must be something in connection with him, because she knew, of course, that he was of the opposition. There are many documents about it, that she has conversations with his keeper, the officer of the Secret Service, who was the keeper of my mother, about defending the opposition. Because she was a free-spirited person, she was a convinced communist, but she thought that he's a good poet. So she kind of made a reproach, but and kind of signaled to them that she understood why they were in my apartment. But she wouldn't have allowed them, this is my theory, of course, of my beloved mother, if she knew what is the reason of their visit. So they changed the story. Okay.
1: No, that's clear, and I'm glad you
0: that's very important.
1: That. But I mean, that taps into the inevitable conflicting sentiments that must be in your mind when you make a discovery like this about what is the motivation. How much did she know? She's your beloved mother, as you've just said, and of course she was and will remain that way. But it does make you ask questions, doesn't it, about
0: motivation. Sure. Yes, but you know, people imagine agents in a very schematic way. So you have this given idea of an agent.
1: Yes, you're talking about a sort of shady, shadowy figure in the background who we never
0: see.
1: Yes,
0: and this is so schematic, so typical what you know. But when you are closer to a person, I understood immediately her motives and her story, how it happened. It's a long process until she became kind of an agent. She was an unhappy man. She was a wonderful creature, but an unhappy man in a bad marriage. My dear old father, it was not a good marriage. Still, they had four children. So she kind of got into this job as a revolutionary. She thought she's a revolutionary. Revolutionaries always make secret acts. And when she was young, when she was 16 in Palestine, because she was born in Palestine, in Jerusalem, she was already a member of an illegal organization, the illegal communist youth organization, and they learned all kinds of things. So the secretiveness of the mission, the cheating, so to speak, of the surroundings was for her something that she already knew, and she put it in the class of, oh, this is the revolutionary fight against capitalism, against imperialism, against Zionism, whatever.
1: When you wrote about this in my mother's file, I mean, it's been described, hasn't it, of an examination of how authoritarian systems infiltrate private lives and family relationships. So you're talking about something that was really not unusual.
0: Absolutely not. This wonderful guy who helped us to this terrible and also wonderful information, because to know the truth, it's always 1,000 times better than to just have a bad, nauseating feeling about the past. So for me to learn about this was very difficult. Yes, really very physically difficult. And also very enlightening. A kind of solution to many, many riddles in our family's life.
1: The Hungarian writer András Forgách, I felt he was really wrestling with what she did and what he felt about what she did. Colleen.
2: Yes, it reminds me of the movie The Lives of Others. Mm. I spent time, Pepperdine has a program in Heidelberg, Germany, and we would often go to East Berlin and East Germany, and you could sense the fear that people were under of whether they would be reported to others. We would smuggle in Der Spiegel magazines, and they coveted them, but also were very afraid of who was watching, and would always have two guides, and one guide was a real guide, the other was to watch the guide. And this, what Hungary is doing, I think, is terrific. And I think when a state keeps its past locked in a vault, it's trying to control the narrative. And opening the archives is a way of stripping power away from the shadows of the old regime, giving it back to the public. And Peter Magyar, the new head of Hungary, I think it's the right thing to be doing. And of course, they're going to have a committee that will ensure, you know, how it works with relations with others. But it proves that no matter how long a state tries to manage or fix its history, the demand for truth from the people is eventually going to catch up with them.
3: Eventually the truth will out. Although, as you say, there have been very different approaches. I mentioned East Germany, you just have as well. Poland went very quickly down the same road. Others are still not doing so. So they're all weighing it up still, aren't they, 30 plus years on. Kaya, in Turkey, how does this look from where you are?
4: Well, I was writing a novel about an Armenian from Ottoman history, late 19th century Armenian moneylender and this philanthropist called Agop Köçeyan. And I've found very little about his life, but then I came across the government archives, and so many spies of the Ottoman Sultan were chasing this guy. And I even had a very detailed description of his death, the moment he died. So there were spies in the room when this Armenian guy died in late 19th century, and more than one spy. And so you, when you have access to this kind of archive, which we have in Turkey for the past two decades, you get this incredible detail, and you wonder how much data is being collected right now about us. You know, if they did it yes. in 19th century with two spies in the room at the moment of his death, how am I being surveilled? But then we in Turkey, we also have the problem of preserving those archives, because I think there are more than 400,000 notebooks that make the archive, with more than 100 million documents. And you have to physically preserve them. So you have to build a stable place, a dry place to preserve all those buildings and all these documents. And so good luck, Hungary, about preserving all those incredible wealth of detail about their past.
3: Yes, and it is a wealth. I mean, just a sort of final word on this, Colleen, whether Hungary looks a very different country under Mr. Magyar already compared with Viktor Orban, how does it look to you?
2: Yes, it definitely does. We've already seen that Hungary has continued with the sanctions against Russia, which the EU had been unable to do under Viktor Orban. And also that, of course, Hungary is being supportive of helping Ukraine in other ways against its fight against Russia. And that is going to bring a whole different dimension to the EU now that the United States is not playing the role it used to with Ukraine, having the EU being able together as a force to help Ukraine is going to be a positive turn.
3: You're with Weekend from the BBC World Service. Colleen Graffy and Kaya Gench with me throughout the programme. The news in just over a minute's time.

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1: 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I'm Nick Spitzer. 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
0: This evening at 7 on WPSU. 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
2: BBC World Service, it's 7 hours GMT. Welcome to Weekend with Julian Morricombe. Coming up, as the United States marks 250 years since independence, we'll hear what two Gen Z Americans make of the state of their country just now.
3: I am incredibly excited to be alive during the 250th anniversary of our country. It is just a great reminder of who we are as Americans.
4: I want this date to represent possibility. Right now, we are in a time sown with division and hate.
2: Also, a documentary about the love that grew between a journalist and a cameraman during the Syrian civil war.
5: The film is a love story, but it's also about journalism. 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It's more than a love story.
2: That's all here on Weekend, after the world news.
6: Live from NPR News, I'm Dale Willman. The heat wave that smothered much of the eastern United States this week is easing, but only slightly. Many cities opened up cooling centers and offered water to people without access to air conditioning this week, and many outdoor events were rescheduled or delayed. In Kansas City, the temperature at the start of the World Cup match between Colombia and Ghana in Kansas City was 88 degrees when the game kicked off. The heat index was 96. In the nation's capital, meanwhile, the Great American State Fair shut down early on Friday because it was simply too hot on the National Mall downtown. It reopened Friday night. On Saturday, President Trump will ring in the 250th anniversary of the U.S. on the Mall. As NPR's Frank Langford reports, so far, the event is getting mixed reviews.
7: Many of the fair are Trump supporters and like the event. Joni Lieberman flew in from California, enjoyed the exhibits from different states.
8: It's a privilege to live in this country and then to be able to celebrate it in such a great way. I wanted to be in the middle of it.
7: Others see the fair as an extension of Trump. There's a tent promoting Trump investment accounts and a faith and family pavilion filled with conservative Christian groups. Robert Chase teaches history at Stony Brook University.
9: I think Donald Trump has tried to associate himself with this event and to associate dislike with him with dissent and unpatriotic acts. That's kind of problematic.
7: Chase says that's one reason why attendance at the fair has been so thin. Frank Langford, NPR News, Washington.
6: Climate forecasters say the planet is facing a hot year ahead. That's because the seasonal El Nino pattern is strengthening. NPR's Lauren Sommer has more on that story.
10: The chances for a strong or even super El Nino this year are increasing. That's according to a new report from the World Meteorological Organization. El Nino is a natural climate pattern where warm ocean water spreads across the Central Pacific Ocean. That can affect the weather, like bringing more extreme rain to the southern U.S. El Nino also raises temperatures globally. With average temperatures already hotter because of climate change, El Nino years are often the hottest years on record. Lauren Sommer, NPR News.
6: The Supreme Court released its final decisions of the term this week. Now the analysis begins. NPR's Tamara Keith says the biggest winner was President Trump.
11: With only a handful of exceptions, this was a very good Supreme Court term for President Trump and his agenda. The conservative court majority gave him even more executive power this term, saying that presidents can fire commissioners from government agencies that were designed by Congress to be independent. As Trump himself put it, quote, "This decision gives tremendous additional power back to the presidency where it belongs."
6: That's NPR's Tamara Keith with our report, and you're listening to NPR News. American troops who were deployed to Nigeria early this year to help fight Islamist militants are now back in the U.S. That's according to a senior U.S. military official. The withdrawal follows a joint operation in May by the U.S.-Nigerian Special Forces that killed the global second-in-command of ISIS. NPR's Jewel Bright reports.
12: The head of the U.S. Africa Command, General Davin Anderson, says some U.S. soldiers returned home after carrying out joint military operations with Nigerian troops that significantly degraded ISIS leadership in Nigeria. A spokesperson for Nigeria's military says despite the withdrawal, several U.S. military personnel remain stationed in Nigeria to help with intelligence sharing. The Pentagon deployed more than 200 troops to Nigeria early this year to help train the local military in their fight against Islamist insurgents. But soldiers went on to conduct airstrikes and combat operations against ISIS targets. Jewel Bright, NPR News, Lagos.
6: Interpol has issued an arrest warrant for 39-year-old Anastasia Berezovska. They say she's the prime suspect in a bombing in Monaco Monday that apparently targeted a Ukrainian tycoon with ties to Russia. Three people were injured in that attack, and media reports say the businessman was among those hurt. Cape Verde has been a standout in this year's World Cup, and Friday night they continued to impress. The team from the small island nation pushed Argentina into extra time before finally losing 3-2. The match between Egypt and Australia ended in extra time as a 1-1 tie, but in a shootout, Egypt came out on top 4-2. It was their first time playing in the knockout round, and Colombia beat Ghana 1-0. I'm Dale Willman, NPR News.
13: 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Other contributors include the estate of Joan B. Kroc, whose bequest serves as an enduring investment in the future of public radio and seeks to help NPR produce programming that meets the highest standards of public service in journalism and cultural expression.
2: It's 6 minutes past seven GMT. Welcome to Weekend from the BBC World Service with me, Julian Warica. With me throughout the programme, Colleen Graffey, a law professor at Pepperdine Caruso Law School in California, a former US Deputy Assistant Secretary of State for Europe and Asia in the second George W. Bush administration too, and Kaya Genç, who's a Turkish writer and essayist and joins us from Istanbul. We begin this hour in Germany, where a huge police operation is underway in the city of Erfurt in central Germany, where the far-right AfD party is holding its annual party convention this weekend, starting in about an hour's time. This amid threats from left-wing activists to disrupt the event. This morning, anti-fascist demonstrators from across the country have been holding sit-in blockades to try to prevent delegates from reaching the gathering. Jessica Parker is the BBC's Berlin correspondent, but she's on the line from Erfurt. Give us a sense of the scene and the build-up here, Jessica, against that backdrop of demonstrations.
14: Yeah, good morning. So I'm speaking to you from very near the convention centre, and as you can probably hear, there's an activist speech going on in the background. I couldn't tell you exactly how many people are in this particular section of the protest because they're spread out in different places, but a lot. And there's a line of police officers stood behind a barrier in front of, I think, the area that leads to the convention centre. So far, I was just speaking to a policeman. Things look to have been largely peaceful. We've seen some reports of maybe some sort of incident in the city centre itself, but the policeman I just spoke to said it had been largely peaceful so far. And according to our colleagues in German media, most of the delegates actually appear to have made it inside the conference, and things look like they are going to get going in the next hour or so. So it hasn't actually led these protests to major disruption, but there certainly have been sit-ins. I've been speaking to people taking part in those, and there are extensive road closures all around the area, so we had to hike up on foot to get here. But I think worth pointing out, protests against the AfD, not an unusual event. They are a controversial party in Germany. What's particularly pertinent at the moment is we're heading towards state elections in September, where maybe the AfD might actually win power.
2: Yeah, because in opinion polls, particularly in the part of Germany that you allude to there, they are doing very well, aren't they?
14: I mean, they're doing very well nationwide, their support is heavily skewed towards the sort of former communist East, including here in Thuringen, the state of Thuringen. But they're leading the polls nationwide, have been since an earlier point in this year. So they are a party that feels it is on the march, with their eyes in terms of the federal elections on 2029. But more immediately, we've got two key elections coming up this September. And I think the one that is causing particular interest is the one in Saxony-Anhalt, or Sachsen-Anhalt. And it's there that it's led by the party. Their lead candidate is this very charismatic, social media savvy guy called Ulrich Siegmund. And they're polling at around 40 or 40+ percent. And depending on how the votes shake down and whether smaller parties reach a 5% threshold, it's possible the AfD could actually win enough votes to take power on their own, maybe. Obviously, we can't call an election result so far in advance, but that is a possibility. And that would be the first time a far-right party has held that kind of power in Germany since World War II. Now, the AfD reject being compared to the Nazis. They say they are a conservative, libertarian movement. But to say that they are controversial amongst a large number of people here in Germany, even though they're also quite popular with a large number of people here in Germany, but they are absolutely a movement that sparks concern and alarm amongst some people here.
2: I want to go to my guest for some reflections, and I'll come back to you, Jess, in a moment. Colleen, as you listen to this and the popularity, particularly in certain parts of Germany, of the AfD, what's in your mind?
15: What's in my mind is that we need to be absolutely clear and understanding that AfD is pro-Russia. It's anti-EU, anti-US, and anti-NATO, and that Russia has absolute interest in stirring this up. So Russia has state media and bots that are working overtime to amplify the far right and the far left. This is exactly the sort of civil unrest that they want to see. The AfD leadership has been meeting with senior Russian officials and leadership. They want to restore ties with Russia economically, including reopening Nord Stream pipeline. And the German parliament has accused AfD of specifically asking questions in parliament that will reveal important German infrastructure and security apparatus. So I would see this as Russian hybrid warfare at its best.
2: A brief word, Kai, before I go back to Jess.
16: Russian led, but also Elon Musk's favorite party, AfD. So we also have to remember that the US right also has a stake in this, and also getting support and visibility from the US.
2: Mm. I mean, Jessica, you hear those sentiments. Doubtless they are heard many times by opponents of the AfD in Germany, but clearly at the moment they don't make an impression on those who are very keen to back this party.
14: Yeah, I mean, I think Alternative for Deutschland have managed to kind of create an appeal on a number of ways. Obviously, one of their central issues is immigration and a very strong anti-immigration message. One of the interesting things that's been happening over recent years is this term remigration that people might have heard. Now, remigration can be widely understood to mean mass deportations, including potentially people who have the legal right to be in the country but are from a migrant background and are regarded, and this is sort of a concept that's discussed in far-right circles, but can be regarded as, in quotation marks, non-assimilated. Now, some AfD figures have said their focus is on trying to deport people who are here illegally, but certainly this remigration concept has become a focal point now for the debate here in Germany. And one of the reasons that the protesters here say they're very angry. And interestingly, I mean, I was just speaking to a couple down the road who live locally. They've turned up for the protest here today. They say they have friends, colleagues, who if the AfD gained power would actually leave Germany because they're so alarmed by them. The AfD would say, they say they are a democratic movement, that they shouldn't be shut out of power by the so-called firewall where other parties won't work with them. But they are also parties, sections of which have been designated by domestic intelligence as right-wing extremists. So as we build towards these elections in September, these debates and this kind of focus on the AfD is only going to grow.
17: Jessica, thank you so much. Jessica Parker there in Erfurt. We touched on Russia a moment ago in our conversations about the politics of Germany, and Poland's Prime Minister Donald Tusk has warned that the coming months could prove critical for his country in the face of threats from Russia. Mr. Tusk was responding to media reports that Moscow was planning to launch an armed provocation in Poland to test the resolve of Ukraine's NATO allies, and he said the danger could not be underestimated.
18: Poland is preparing very intensively for various scenarios. I have no intention of scaring anyone, but the coming months, not least because of the somewhat changing nature of the war in Ukraine, could prove truly critical. These concerns are particularly palpable in the Baltic states. Let us not be afraid. We are preparing for various situations, but we must not underestimate the threat.
17: Timely remarks, given that in Turkey in this coming week there will be a meeting of 32 NATO leaders. They've got a two-day summit, crucial because of Ukraine, the threat from Russia. Also comes at a time when NATO's European members are concerned that the US administration may withdraw outright from the alliance or at least reduce its commitment to it. The US President Donald Trump, who has close ties with Recep Tayyip Erdogan, will be there. Quote, "I would not have gone for most people," he said last week, "but I'm going out of respect to President Erdogan." Well, we're joined live by Fatih Celan, who was Turkey's ambassador to NATO from 2013 to 2018. Good morning. Welcome to the programme.
19: Good morning from Ankara. Thank you.
17: And President Erdogan will see the hosting of this and the backing he's getting from Donald Trump in advance as a big positive, won't he?
19: Well, I mean, there are lots of, you know, arguments to this effect, that President Erdogan has been able to convince President Trump to come to the NATO meeting, which I think will give the right signal to all, let's say, adversaries. His absence could have been a big minus if he were not to come to the NATO Leaders Summit in Ankara.
17: Interesting, though, that President Trump talked of going partly because it's Mr. Erdogan. You wonder whether if other NATO members were hosting it, he would have been quite so keen.
19: Well, that's President Donald Trump's his own words. But I think we should underline one point, that including his first term, he never missed a NATO summit, actually, 2017, 2018, 2019. And so on, last year in The Hague and this year in Ankara. And there have also been news that some NATO leaders have asked President Erdogan to convince Trump to come to Ankara to attend the NATO summit. There have also been, you know, news in that respect. But I think the important point here is, rather than who convinced whom, is that Donald Trump is coming to Ankara to attend the summit, which I think should be the right path forward.
17: And what does that say to you about the state of the organization? Because so much has been written in recent days about the fact that this is a crucial summit because of what's happening in Ukraine, because of the threat from Russia, because of doubts about the United States' commitment to the organization. How important a summit is this for you, do you think?
19: Well, by any measure, I believe that this will undoubtedly be one of the most critical summits in recent years. Look, we have two main challenges, one coming from the East, in NATO's jargon, that's Russia, still waging its occupation in Ukraine. The other, of course, is the recent rather volatile state of affairs in the Middle East. That is called the challenge from the South. And also there is this inner challenge from the United States. I mean, we all follow, with keen interest, the impact of the bifurcation between the two sides of the Atlantic. So in that respect, I think the upcoming summit will be termed as NATO 3.0. Okay. What does that mean, NATO 3.0?
17: Well, I've written it down. I've written it down, and I will explore it in a moment. I want to bring my guests in as well to reflect. Kaya Genç, you're there in Istanbul. I wonder what ordinary Turks look at in anticipation of this summit. What are they thinking? What sense do you get of that?
16: Well, the last summit here was in 2004, and it was in Istanbul. And now in Ankara, we had lots of people arrested a few weeks ago because they were seen as a threat to the NATO summit. And the people who were seen as a threat to the NATO summit included LGBTQ activists and labor unionists. And so those arrests really made headlines, and that really created a very negative, I think, impression of the NATO summit, because it felt like NATO was being used as an excuse to arrest people. So that's the first thing. And the second thing is we have, you know, Hakan Fidan, who says that, you know, Turkey can no longer operate on autopilot, and our defense minister Yaşar Güler says that, you know, we cannot just absolutely rely on a single alliance. So, you know, these are, I think, increasingly popular ideas in Turkey. Mm. You know, why do we rely on NATO only? And the Turkish left is very critical of NATO for historical reasons. And the liberals are kind of on the fence. So we don't really have like powerful supporters of NATO in Turkey at the moment.
17: Colleen, the U.S. commitment to the organization, how does that look to you?
15: I think it's very good that whoever talked whoever into going, the fact that Trump yes. is going to be there, it's so important for Trump to be supportive of NATO. And if Erdogan is able to bring him there, that's fantastic. And the Trump administration looks at this NATO 3.0 as, I think their quote is, a quantum leap in defense spending. And now Trump is talking about 5% in defense spending. I'm not sure where Turkey is in that number. And it also shines a light on the importance of Turkey in NATO. I think Turkey has the second largest standing army.
17: I think that's right.
15: Yeah. Also, yeah. Turkey has that very important control of the Black Seas through the Montreux Convention, and is absolutely critical to keeping the balance of power between Russia and others on the Black Sea. So I think it'll also be showcasing the importance of Turkey. And I'm wondering, because I know there was an EU meeting beforehand, and I'd be curious to know whether this is seen as Turkey looking again with earnest to join membership in the EU.
17: Fatih Çelen, does that interest the current Turkish leadership again after the idea was it sort of rebuffed some years back, do you think?
19: Since the beginning of this year, 2026, I have read a flurry of, you know, official remarks. Once again, you know, delineating the Turkish desire to join the EU. But under present circumstances, I think it would be rather challenging to establish an institutional type of, you know, link with the EU that does not obviate the need for further dialogue and consultations between the EU and Turkey under present circumstances, challenging circumstances. But I think it will take quite a long period of time before such meaningful, you know, contacts geared toward becoming an EU member will take place. It will take a lot of years, you know.
17: Yes. It's an organization that it takes quite a long time to join. And as Britain remembers recently, it takes quite a long time to leave as well. But we're grateful for your contribution. Thank you so much. Fatih Çelen, who was Turkey's ambassador to NATO from 2013 to 2018. And we will talk more about that forthcoming NATO summit on tomorrow's program. 23 minutes past the hour. We're going to have a little sort of musical interlude now, because the BBC's iconic Maida Vale Studios in West London finally closed this week after 90 years of music recordings and live sessions. It's been sold to a group headed by the film composer Hans Zimmer, who's planning to continue its legacy as a pioneering creative space. Andy Rogers, senior producer for BBC Radio 1's Live Music, worked at Maida Vale Studios for decades.

So in 1934, the BBC were looking for a home for the BBC Symphony Orchestra, and they stumbled across an old disused roller skating rink, which became the Studio One. That was the very first studio that was opened in Maida Vale. And the BBC Symphony Orchestra remained there for the next 90 years.

So the Radiophonic Workshop was set up in 1954, I think, by Daphne Oram, and it was an area where they could explore sound and music that was electronic-based. A lot of it was going on in Europe at the time. Radio stations were experimenting with electronic music, electronic sounds for drama and for signature tunes. One of the most famous things to happen, of course, from the Radiophonic Workshop was the Doctor Who theme tune.

0: and all the sound effects of the TARDIS, which is still being used today, which is incredible. They were making music by recording sounds, putting them onto tape, speeding them up, playing them backwards, editing. Incredible skill and artistry. Going back in time, you would have seen the most famous band of all time, the Beatles. They would record their program Pop Goes the Beatles, a mixture of music and conversation and jokes. And we've got a photograph of the Beatles in the BBC canteen in Maydevale, which is classic. One of the instigators of making the music more contemporary was John Peel and his program Top Gear, and they would book the contemporary up-and-coming bands like Led Zeppelin, Elton John, David Bowie to come and play their songs. And John was an incredible DJ who had the most eclectic and wide-ranging taste. I was lucky enough to work with him on all sorts of sessions. Coldplay were a band that Steve Lamacq, one of our Radio 1 DJs, had seen playing in a pub in Kentish Town, and he rang me and said, can we get this band in for a session? So we booked them in and they did a beautiful session, which I still listen to today. And it's always a pleasure to see a band like that, who started off with us in doing a session when they're unsigned and unknown, and they've grown to be the biggest headliners in the world. It's people like Stormzy, who came in to do a hip-hop cypher, which is where a group of rappers pass on their lyrics in a circle, and I thought, oh, that guy's really good. Man tries to see better than me. Tell my man shut up. Mention my name in your tweets. Next thing, he headlines Glastonbury, and of course Amy Winehouse. It was the first time anyone had heard her cover of Valerie. Well, sometimes I go out by myself and I look across the water. And that was a lovely session, I remember, because she was in such a good mood and you could feel the excitement from the band. One of those great sessions that you can remember as being something that connected with the audience, even though it's just you and the artists in this very small room. And the way you like the daggers, I want you to come on over, stop making a fool out of me. This studio has seen more artists come through its doors than anywhere else in the world. The studios themselves have wonderful acoustics. They were really well designed. It was always assumed that when it got sold, it would end up being apartments. So it's really heartening that it will be a music studio, and there will be orchestras, and there will be musicians and singers performing in that space for years to come. Why don't you come over,
1: Valerie? The reflections you heard were from Andy Rogers, senior producer from BBC Radio 1's Live Music, who worked at Maydevale for many decades. You're with Weekend from the BBC World Service.
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1: 7.30 GMT, this is Weekend from the BBC World Service. Still to come, two Americans in their 20s from very different backgrounds tell us what the Independence Anniversary celebrations mean to them. Plus two love stories, one emerging from war in the Middle East and the other sparking wild celebrations in New York. That's all here on Weekend after the World News.
6: BBC News with Danielle Jałowiecka. In a speech on the eve of the 250th anniversary of US independence, President Trump has warned that American identity is under threat from domestic radicals. He also said that newcomers embraced ideas opposed to the American way of life. Millions of people across the central and eastern United States are facing a weekend of extreme temperatures. The heat wave is causing disruption to some Independence Day events. Huge crowds have gathered at Tehran's Grand Musalla Mosque to pay their respects to Iran's former supreme leader Ayatollah Ali Khamenei. His body lies in state ahead of his burial next Thursday. Ukraine has denied claims by Russia that its forces captured the city of Kostyantynivka in the eastern region of Donetsk. A military spokesperson acknowledged that Russian soldiers had infiltrated some areas. Taiwan has deployed two Coast Guard vessels to track Chinese ships off its east coast. It says the move is in response to China sending ships to patrol the waters, which it claims as its own, as it regards Taiwan as its territory. A huge police operation is underway in the German city of Erfurt, where the far-right AfD party is holding its annual party convention. Left-wing activists have threatened to disrupt the event. The Pope is visiting Italy's Lampedusa island, where he's expected to call for safe and legal routes for immigration. Lampedusa is a major port of call for migrants risking the perilous crossing from Africa to Europe. Venezuela's interim president has defended the government's response to the deadly twin earthquakes 10 days ago. Delcy Rodriguez said orders and deployments were made immediately. In the Football World Cup, Argentina are through to the last 16, narrowly beating underdogs Cape Verde in extra time, 3-2. They'll face Egypt next, who earlier beat Australia on penalties. Colombia has qualified for the next round too, defeating Ghana 1-0. BBC News.
1: You're listening to the BBC World Service. I'm Julian Warwicker with Weekend. Colleen Graffy is with me, law professor at Pepperdine Caruso Law School in California. And Kaya Gensch is with me, a Turkish writer and essayist. So today, America marks its 250th year of independence from the British. And we're bringing you a variety of voices on the subject throughout the programme. Two now that you're going to hear. Two young Gen Z Americans about what this moment means to them. And the first you're going to hear is Emma Dayton. She's a Gen Z Republican, a digital fellow at the Daily Signal. That's a conservative digital broadcaster in Washington, D.C. An activist for Turning Point USA. That's a non-profit organisation that advocates for conservative politics in schools, colleges and universities. And she was a former intern at the White House at the beginning of President Trump's second term. So here's what she has to say about the occasion and what it means to her.
7: I am incredibly excited to be alive during the 250th anniversary of our country, of the Declaration. It is just a great reminder of who we are as Americans. We endure all things and we don't put up with tyranny. We stand for individual rights. And I think it's such a good reminder. It's also a somber reminder because I think a lot of Americans today don't sit back and reflect on what it actually means to be an American. And it's such a gift that we have just being born in this country. And I think it's a reminder that we have a lot of work to do to let this country see the next 250 years.
1: You describe yourself as Gen Z. Is this something specific for your generation in terms of what it matters to you, do you think?
7: I think Gen Z is increasingly being met with the question of who are we? You know, we have access to the internet now, which didn't really exist in the way it does today. It didn't exist about 50 years ago. And so we have a new set of struggles as we continue to maintain this independence that the founders originally established 250 years ago. And I think that we are all having to think about the question more of what does it mean to be an American? I think young men, if I remember correctly, in the last presidential election of President Trump, more young men, more of Gen Z were increasingly turning conservative. So we have this rising conservatism in Gen Z. I think Gen Z is being tasked with almost reviving this patriotism. And I think we're up for the challenge.
1: It's interesting that you do, well, I'm not sure whether you do, actually. So forgive me if I'm putting words into your mouth. But do conservatism and patriotism necessarily go hand in hand?
7: I would say so. I think, you know, if you think about conservatism, what are we conserving here? That's important to address. We are conserving freedom of speech, freedom of religion, freedom of the press, freedom to worship freely and have your own opinions without the government telling you what to think. And what's so great about America is we determine the outcome of our elections and our government. And I think inherently when you acknowledge and you understand, wow, I am so blessed to be able to have all these freedoms, it makes you extremely patriotic in your country. It makes you extremely thankful for what America stands for.
1: You would presumably acknowledge just now that America is currently a very divided country. There are significant numbers of Americans who don't necessarily see certainly the politics of the country the same way as you do. Does that make you doubtful in any way about celebrating this weekend universally when some are so questioning of it?
7: I do understand that today America is a very divided nation. I think social media has actually contributed to that divide. I think politicians are also contributing to the divide. I think one party inherently celebrates patriotism more than the other. You know, it's okay to love your country. It's okay to fly an American flag. It's okay to be patriotic. And I think—
1: But you can be a Democrat and patriotic, surely.
7: For sure. No, I definitely agree. But I think there's an increasing factor of the Democrat Party that hates the American flag. They hate what this country was founded upon. I think you can be any Democrat, Republican. I think you can celebrate what this country was founded upon because that's not political. Freedom of speech, freedom of the press, those things shouldn't be divisive.
1: 250 years from now, where do you think the United States will be?
7: You know, that's a great question. You know, I'm a Christian, so sometimes I just hope that the Lord comes back before that. I think the world is just a crazy place, and I'm not quite sure where we'll be, but I do know that we have the tools today to continue this country, to make it last for another 250 years. And I think if we ever want to reach that point, it's about reviving patriotism in the country. It's about understanding how blessed we are with the freedoms that were written down in the Declaration of Independence, the system we have in the Constitution. I think it's reminding Americans who they are and what this country was founded upon. We are a nation for everybody as long as you follow our country's laws. And so if we continue to have that mindset, that will be around for another 250 years plus.
1: That was Emma Dayton. Now you're going to hear Grace Fox. She is a Native American from the Seminole Nation of Oklahoma, also the winner of an essay competition held on the occasion by the Center for Native American Youth under the heading America 250, A Republic Built on Native Land. So what does America reaching 250 years of independence mean for her?
8: The occasion is a complicated holiday for me. As a Native American person and someone who holds dual identities, both as an American citizen and as a citizen of the Seminole Nation of Oklahoma, this holiday really brings up feelings of both pride and of both hope for a better future, hope for, you know, the next 250 years are better than what they have been in the past for my people and for all American people.
1: Better how? Specifically, what would you want this date to represent by way of change looking into the future?
8: I want this date to represent possibility and progress. I want there to be continued action and not just promises, but effort and change both at the highest levels of government and on the ground through community organizing by and for the American people.
1: There was an essay competition held by the Center for Native American Youth and Native News Online with the theme America 250, A Republic Built on Native Land, and you won that competition. And I've got in front of me the first, well, I've got the whole essay, but I've got the first two lines in front of me that I was going to read back. Patriotism is defined as the love of one's country, but what is love if not the willingness to know something fully? Fully. What do some Americans not know fully, in your view?
8: As someone with an indigenous identity, I've spent my whole life fighting the stereotypes, the assumptions, the expectations of what I should be and what my people should be, or what is in the history books, which is frankly a lot of incorrect information or racist stereotypes. And for me to know something fully, it needs to be known. And that requires a lot of research. That requires a lot of holding uncomfortable contradictions, reckoning with the harmful effects of colonialism, of genocide, of assimilation practices that were done to our people. And I think that's uncomfortable for a lot of Americans to hold. And so for me, to know something fully requires the knowledge and the willingness to accept that something doesn't have to be perfect for it to be loved.
1: I'm struck by your phrase, uncomfortable for some Americans to acknowledge, because a variety of voices are speaking on this program to embrace this 250th anniversary, one of whom was basically taking the view, and she's of a similar age to you. She writes for a conservative blog in Washington, and to be anything other than 100% patriotic at a time like this would be somehow wrong in her view. And I think she might think that some of the things you've just alluded to there do represent somehow a step back from patriotism. Mm. What would you say to that?
8: That's interesting to me, because I think there's a difference between being patriotic and being proud of what America represents, the diversity, the fact that it is a melting pot of races, of ethnicities, of cultures, of language, of religion, and that we have been built on a foundation of acceptance. And I think that to hear someone say the only way to be patriotic is to blindly be patriotic is almost hypocritical and the antithesis of what it should be. My essay, To Be Loved Is to Be Known, argues not that we should not be patriotic, but that in order to be patriotic, to be truly and honestly patriotic, we need to have the full picture. We need to know history. We need to know the good and the bad. We need to know who was oppressed, who was stepped on to get to this point. And how can we ensure that the next 250 doesn't silence those voices and instead uplifts them?
1: And over this weekend, how do you plan to mark the anniversary?
8: I'm really hoping to treat this day as both a day of reflection, reflecting on the ancestors of mine who have lived and died and fought so hard for me to be here, for me to have the possibility to talk to you today. And, you know, I use that reflection to treat it not as just a day of celebration or a day as mourning, because I think Native people have been oftentimes pigeonholed into this idea that we are always grieving, but using it as a day of reflection and a day of rest, taking the time to treat myself kindly and to be in community and be with my family and dogs and think about what I can use my privilege for in order to pay it forward and pay it back to the community that I love so dearly and that has fought so hard for me to be here today.
1: Grace Fox, a Native American from the Seminole Nation of Oklahoma, and you heard Emma Dayton before that. Fascinating, Colleen, to hear those two voices. In fact, I was sitting here wondering what would have happened if we'd put them on together and encouraged them to talk to one another. We didn't. We'll never know. But I think hearing each voice separately, uninterrupted by the other, is probably a better way of conveying that significant difference that lies between them.
9: I think that's right. And what occurred to me is that they're both Gen Z,
1: yeah,
9: which means they're digital natives, which means they have no memory of a world before smartphones, social media, and now generative AI. And hopefully they recognize that their lives are being led, unless they're very, very careful, by algorithms. And of course, the algorithms are seeking clickbait, which is all about fear and anger. And how do you generate that? You generate that by saying, for example, that there are these Democrats that hate America, that hate the American flag and what it stands for. I don't know any Democrats. I don't know any American that says, I hate the American flag and what it stands for. I just don't. And so how do you have that as part of your view of the other side?
1: Mm.
9: And I'm going to throw you a curveball here, which is I think that the founding fathers were brilliant at the checks and balances, but what they didn't consider was political parties, because they said just avoid political parties, and that didn't happen. And if they were reconstructing that with the thought about the political parties are going to happen, they would, for number one, get rid of gerrymandering. And I think in this next decade, there's going to be a full focus on how do we get rid of gerrymandering. And there's going to have to be a nationwide push for this, to say to any member that's running for office, you need to be supporting getting rid of this because it's the cancer that's destroying the United States.
1: When you say gerrymandering, what specifically are you thinking of in that context?
9: What I mean is that we don't have, as you have here, non-political boundary commissions. Yeah.
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0: mattered is by saying, I will primary you. I will find someone to the right of you, or for the Democrats to the left of you. And this is what is creating this intense bipartisan conflict in America.
1: Well, thank you for your curved ball. Kyra, if you put two Gen Z Turks together who came from very different backgrounds, I wonder what you would hear from them against the backdrop of what we've just heard from two Americans.
2: Yes, I mean, Gen Z Turks are also using social media developed in Silicon Valley. And some of them, like Grace, they have the willingness to know fully, and others want more traditional gender roles. And more traditional values about patriotism. I think it's a divide that occurs around the world and in Turkey as well. But I really loved what Grace said about, you know, uncomfortable truths. You know, we need these details. And in all our stories today about Thomas Jefferson and the Kippah and the Hungary communist files, we have characters who are willing to look at details in their full wealth. And I think that's a very brave thing to do. And some Turks, Gen Z Turks, are trying to do that as well. But of course, with some consequences.
1: And to Colleen's point about social media, how big a part is that playing in your mind in all of this?
2: No, it's playing a huge role. In Turkey, people are still using X, even though Elon Musk is displaying all his politics and ugly ideas about, you know, immigrants and stuff. But still, people really need it because the traditional media has collapsed in Turkey. And so you can only go to social media to learn about what is going on around you. So it's hugely influential.
0: And we've just followed each other on X. Kaya, I look forward to keeping in touch with you.
2: Yes, but I doubt that the algorithm will show this BBC program to viewers, because we have to be very right-wing to be visible on the algorithm.
1: I suspect the pair of you will be able to see the wood for the trees when it comes to X. Just a word on the students that I asked you about a moment ago, Colleen. I mean, how are they, the ones you work with, how are they navigating all of this?
0: Well, I always ask them, what media are you following? And unfortunately, a lot of it is on Instagram, but I remind them, who are you following? You know, it's not just what's on there. And also, you notice, for example, on X, so often it will switch to for you rather than who you are following. So people need to be aware of what they're being subjected to. But the students, they want to learn more. They want to have objective information. And I really start every class out by talking about curate who you're watching and listening to.
1: A change of mood towards the end of the program. The London-based BBC reporter Janai Boulos first contacted the Syrian cameraman Abdelkader Habak for footage during the final months of the four-year battle for Aleppo in 2016. That was one of the bloodiest and most decisive turning points in Syria's brutal civil war. Well, together they've made a new documentary. It's called Birds of War. The sound of messages and voice notes amid bombs and bloodshed from the trailer for the film. Now, the film follows Janai and Habak over 13 years, initially in a professional relationship, but it's a relationship which blossoms into a love story amid war, revolution and exile. And the film, which won the Sundance Film Festival 2026 World Cinema Documentary Special Jury Award for Journalistic Impact, is out now. Well, I spoke to Janai and Habak, and they told me how it all began.
3: I was working at the BBC Arabic newsroom as a journalist. I was mainly focusing on the Syrian revolution because I spoke Arabic, and that was the hot topic at that time. And our job was to find stories from the siege in Aleppo that was in 2016. And we had been relying on citizen journalists and activists in Syria for the past 5 years to get the other side of the story. And I came across Habak, and I looked at his profile on Facebook. So I got in touch with him to ask for some footage.
1: And you were able to provide that footage in, at the time, very dangerous circumstances.

0: For us as a cameraman and activist who were working on the ground, it became like our responsibility and it became like our cause, because we are not just like a journalist. We are like normal people who start working when the revolution started. And for us, it became more as a responsibility because the Assad regime was controlling the state media. And the only way like to say like what's happening in the other side of the conflict was us, actually. We were providing that footage. We were providing that material. Mostly like our focus were like about humanity and what happened with the human. It's also because like we are from the people, so people give us like trust actually to tell their story.
1: At what point, because we're talking here about a film that tells the story of what became a love story, so at what point did this become more than a professional relationship, if I can put it like that?
2: I think it became more than a professional relationship when we first met.
1: Yeah. Yeah.
2: Because over the past several months to a year, I'd been working with Habak very closely and and developed care and compassion and worry about him and responsibility as he was going into dangerous situations and putting his life at risk continuously. And I felt like I was responsible for that, even though when we talked, he would have been filming if he gave me the footage or not. So he was going to be filming anyways. But I did feel, a huge responsibility and a lot of care for him as a human, because I really admired what he was doing. He was in his country fighting for what he believed in, and I had left Lebanon many years ago. And so I felt I learned a lot from Habak, and I wanted to kind of get to know him as a person.
1: In telling the story and in making the film, I wonder how difficult it was to strike the balance between something which is clearly a great news story, a lovely news story, because you fell in love and here you are to prove it, against a backdrop of such horror. And obviously when you watch the film, you see both sides of that. How difficult was it to strike that balance?
2: It was difficult, but it was very important for us because, when we centered the love story as the main focus of the film, we were also in a place where we couldn't risk dehumanizing or belittling the destruction that was happening in Syria and the war and the ongoing situations and make it, this is a love story. And we didn't want to make it so dark and dramatic, even though we could have made it so dark, because it's going to take away from the love story. So in the film, I believe and I think that you're never really left with one emotion, because the film takes you from love and happiness and laughter to sadness and gloom all throughout the film.
0: Yeah, and it was really like important that like we decide not to like include a lot of blood like in the film. We just felt like we don't own that to show people blood like in the film, and the only blood you can see in the film, it's my blood. For us was like really really important point, that is like how much we can actually show.
1: What does it mean to win awards for something like this?
2: First of all, it's very humbling, because it's such a personal story and we've lived it, we've experienced it. I think we don't really fully grasp the impact it has on other people. And I think when we won that award, because it's a special jury award for journalistic impact, it grounded the film. The film is a love story, but it's also about journalism, and it's about what it means to witness and to be in exile. It's more than a love story. At the core, this is what we're trying to do now. What we're trying to talk about with the film is what is the responsibility of news channels when they commission citizen journalists or when they send people on the ground. How do we work with protecting lives and protecting narratives and step away from extractive storytelling into a more, the media and everything happening in the world is, I believe, is polarizing opinion and polarizing people, but how can we use that as a tool to bring people together and create more understanding?
1: The last voice you heard there was Janai Boulos with Abd al-Qadir Habak. They are now married and they have formed their own production company as well, so you can expect more filming along the lines that you've just heard. Kaya, as a writer and novelist, that's the kind of plot that would appeal, I'm thinking.
3: Yes, and Istanbul is a base for so many reporters who are reporting from the Middle East. And I've seen lots of relationships blossom that way. And you know what she says about extractive journalism, and someone say helicopter journalism, like this is the kind of thoughtful journalism that wants to avoid that. And then the more you become thoughtful in your reporting, I think, you know, the more attractive you become, because you're more humanized. You are not there to just for the story. You are there for the detail, for the humanity. And it's so lovely that to see that lead to this kind of relationship. And I think as journalists, as reporters, we have this duty not to be extractive, and we have to avoid the swagger, or we have to avoid the profiteering. You know, we need to just to be thoughtful, and thoughtfulness is a great attraction.
1: Yes, thoughtfulness is not a bad thing. We quite like it on this program as a rule. Colleen, a thought on what you heard from Jair and Ghadba.
4: Well, as someone that is always watching the news, we sometimes see these images and don't always appreciate the danger and the struggles that go on behind the scenes. And so I think the film, and I watched the clip, and it was very moving, that these are real human beings that are risking so much just to get these images that are coming to our homes. And it's a beautiful story because it's showing something beautiful that's coming out of something so very ugly.
1: Yeah. Which was why that point about the balance of the film in terms of how much you show of the horror,
4: yes,
1: but how much you also show of the personal story was interesting to hear. Which means that we can conclude our programme by having reflected on one love story by just making a nod in the direction of another, which is now official, the love story, that is. The pop star Taylor Swift and the American football player Travis Kelce have got married in a lavish, star-studded ceremony held in New York. It wasn't a very well-kept secret and up till the end, I guess. The Empire State Building was lit up in sparkling blue to serve as the bride's something blue, of course, and Swifties came from far and wide to try to catch a glimpse of the happy couple and their celebrity guests.
5: I've been waiting like 20 years for this day, like everybody else, so I'm really excited.
6: Even if we don't end up seeing anything, just being here and witnessing all the energy and the excitement is so much fun. 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
1: They're happy. We're happy to say thank you to Colleen and to Kaya for your company throughout the programme. We'll end with one of Taylor Swift's biggest hits, rather appropriately, Love Story.

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4: I'm James Reynolds. Welcome to BBC Conversations. This week, all of our guests have survived two powerful earthquakes in Venezuela. Some have been made homeless. Others are students who were about to graduate and who now find themselves mourning the loss of friends. Some, like Gonzalo, are continuing to search for those still trapped beneath collapsed buildings, angered by the shortage of aid from the government.
5: As Venezuelans, right now, we cannot afford to stop and process. We are stuck in the loop of helping. We have to get each other out. Which is a beautiful thing. But the painful thing is that it's just a sign of how alone we are and how destroyed the network in this country is. And that is the most desolating part of it all.
4: That's after the latest BBC News.
6: Live from NPR News, I'm Dale Willman. The extreme heat that's broiled much of the eastern U.S. for the past several days is beginning to fade a bit, at least for now. It brought record temperatures to some areas and caused stress, particularly for those who live in cities. Ashley Ward of Duke University's Heat Policy Innovation Hub says that's because of something called the heat island effect.
7: Places that we live in our built environment hold on to heat that's absorbed during the day. So what happens is overnight, those things like pavement and buildings, they absorb that heat. I mean, they absorb it during the day and release it slowly at night. So this is one of the reasons why we see overnight temperatures remaining persistently high.
6: Hot, dry weather and strong winds, meanwhile, are driving wildfires around the west. In southeastern Colorado, the Aspen Acres fire has consumed more than 81,000 acres and is 0% contained. From member station KRCC, Shauna Lewis has more.
8: The fire started early Monday morning. Since then, thousands of people have evacuated from small rural communities in the forested mountains west of the city of Pueblo. Sid Heptig only had about an hour to pack up and leave.
9: A firefighter came in to the place and said, "You gotta go, and we could see the fire coming.
8: Heptig believes his home is totally destroyed, but he says his family has already decided they'll rebuild on the property they've owned for more than 50 years. Fire officials say some rain is in the forecast, but it'll be weeks before the drought conditions will change. For NPR News, I'm Shauna Lewis in Pueblo.
6: The massive heat wave across Europe last week led to a major rise in deaths across France. Health officials Friday say there were at least 2,000 more deaths that week than the week before. And in the Paris region, deaths were up by 63%. Record high temperatures were set across Europe last week. Candidates that identify as democratic socialists have been gaining momentum in deep blue states, but as NPR's Sage Miller reports, it may be an uphill battle for the movement to gain traction elsewhere.
10: There's a solid chance Congress will include more democratic socialists following the midterm election in November. They won big primary races in places like New York and Colorado, but can they convince the party to get on board? New polling from Pew Research shows about a third of Democrats say they like Democratic Socialist leaders. And there is room for growth. A majority of Democrats say they're neutral on Democratic Socialists. The poll did find moderate Democrats and Democratic-leaning independents are not convinced the party should be moving in the direction of Democratic Socialism. Sage Miller, NPR News.
6: Keiko Fujimori is the new president of Peru. The 51-year-old was declared the winner of last month's runoff election on Friday. She takes office later this month. She'll be that country's ninth president in 10 years. You're listening to NPR News. The Justice Department and 17 states have reached settlement agreements with three major egg producers. The producers faced allegations that the companies illegally colluded to raise prices. To resolve the claims, the settlements require the companies to collectively pay $3.3 million and donate 53 million eggs. Tens of thousands of runners are expected at the annual July 4th Peachtree Road Race in Atlanta. That's despite extremely hot and humid conditions. As Alex Helmick from member station WABE reports, officials have issued a red flag warning ahead of the race.
11: The warning means runners should take extreme caution. Atlanta is currently under a heat advisory until Saturday evening. The heat index is again expected to top 100 degrees this weekend. The Atlanta Track Club, which organizes the event, said it consulted with its medical team and public safety partners before deciding to move forward with the race, which drew more than 50,000 participants last year. The Track Club is urging runners to slow their pace, use cooling stations along the course, and hydrate. Race organizers are strongly discouraging anyone from participating if they're at increased risk for heat illness. For NPR News, I'm Alex Helmick in Atlanta.
6: Travis Kelce and Taylor Swift were married Friday night at Madison Square Garden, New York City. The long-expected event included a number of celebrities, but it was hidden away from the public. Kelce's brother Jason served as his best man, while Taylor's brother Austin was her man of honor. This week, the couple donated $26 million to 20 local and national charities. I'm Dale Willman, NPR News.
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4: Hello, I'm James Reynolds. This is BBC Conversations. Venezuela is still reeling from two massive earthquakes which struck near the capital Caracas on the 24th of June. The first quake hit just after 6 in the evening. The second came just 39 seconds later, and that one was even stronger than the first. As buildings collapsed, the impact was devastating. As we record this program on Friday lunchtime, the official death toll stands at over 2,500. But tens of thousands are still missing, so the final number will be much higher. Within 24 hours, we heard from three people who were in the capital when the ground beneath their feet began to shake. Heather is a Canadian teacher who works for the British school in Caracas. And two Venezuelans also joined us, Alirio and also Jesus. He was visiting his parents when the earthquake hit.
13: I was at my home with my parents. My dad is a patient of cancer. He is in a really hard condition right now. And it was really scary. I was just talking with my mom and everything started to shake the table. And actually, I was watching outside of the window and I saw this big building that is across the street moving from one side to another. And then my mom started to scream. She hugged me and I started to hear screams all around. And then everything passed. We started to watch people coming outside of buildings, trying to find some place to be safe. And for us, it was really hard because I live in an 18th floor. There was no energy, so we can't use the elevators. And my dad can't walk. So we were just trapped inside of the building. At the same time, some pipes broke and there was water all around inside of the building. And a few minutes later, I started to receive some phone calls, to watch social media, to receive some messages through WhatsApp. And I started to understand what was happening. So there were buildings collapsing everywhere in Caracas, really close to my home. A building collapsed. Actually, I'm here right now. Some friends live over there, so there are around 9 persons missing. We are trying to collaborate with some of the security forces, and I don't know, we are trying to do our best to support the people in this emergency.
14: You said that your father was unable to leave the part of the building you were on, so you stayed with him?
13: Yes, I stayed with him all night. I just came out of home like a few minutes ago when a nurse that worked for us came home and helped my mom and helped my dad. So right now I have the possibility to walk around, but yesterday I was just there, you know, just waiting.
14: Is it safe for them in the building?
13: Yes, there's no infrastructure damage in our building, but in Caracas there, you know, this is crazy. This is a tragedy, you know, to saw buildings that you grow up watching them or living around. They are just nothing, you know, just dust. This is crazy.
14: Heather, can you describe the moments in which you experienced the earthquake, please?
15: I was on my way to meet my friend for dinner, and suddenly the street just started moving. It almost felt as though I was surfing, like it wasn't even shaking, it was almost swaying. And it took everyone a couple seconds to realize what on earth was happening, to get away from tall buildings. And quite near me, there were big chunks of building falling off, kind of smoke and dust everywhere. And people were just freaking out, had no idea what to do, really.
14: You ended up helping people to reach safety?
15: When the shock stopped, we decided to meet on a large road. And then that's when the aftershock happened. I've lived in Egypt, so I'm used to traffic. So I just ran across the street. Cars were not stopping. So I just ran into the middle of the road in front of a bus and just put my arms up and just started screaming, like, stop, stop, and waving for people to cross the street. There were a couple of people carrying one young man. Maybe he was injured. So I had a bus inching towards me, and I was just standing my ground, just trying to help get people far away from the buildings because pieces of building were falling down. So we were just worried that they were going to collapse on everyone.
14: How did you decide to take on such a role? Did that just come instinctively?
15: I'm a teacher, so I guess maybe I just help people.
14: Yeah.
15: Like people needed to cross the street and I was going to make that happen.
14: Alirio, you were with your boss in a downstairs car park when the earthquake hit.
16: Level 4 of a basement, picking up my car with my boss. When all of a sudden she started the car and the car started shaking. And she was just like, Alirio, what is that? I mean, what is wrong with this car? And I was just standing outside the vehicle and I just pretty much scream at her. This is an earthquake. I mean, there's nothing wrong with the car. And that was just the beginning because I started to feel just the vibration. But then it was on a large scale. It was actually shaking and swaying. And I started to see the pillars of the building moving like a Lego piece, you know, they were moving sideways. And I was telling her just like, listen, we got to find some clearance, you know, we need to find some open skies. Well, we decided just to wait until just it calmed down a little bit. It seems to me that it lasted like 1 minute. Probably I'm exaggerating. Probably it was less than that. For me, it was like probably like 1-2 minutes. Shaking, but pretty badly. And we waited until it just sort of like stabilized a little bit. And we grabbed our cars and we just drive away. When I was coming out of the parking lot, security guards were all outside in the open air. And they told me that the building had some cracks and that some of the tiles were just falling off. And from there, I just drove off to meet my family, my daughters and my wife.
17: Alirio, Heather, and Jesus. We spoke to them just a day after the twin earthquakes. And in a moment, we'll hear from 4 more survivors over a week on about the reality of losing homes and losing friends. You're listening to BBC Conversations from the BBC World Service. As you'll hear in our next conversation, there's been anger in Venezuela at what many people see as a totally inadequate government response to the disaster. Although rescue teams from all over the world have worked tirelessly to find survivors, there was at first a lack of heavy machinery in the crucial hours and days after the quakes struck. Many people had no choice but to search through the rubble using only their bare hands. More than a week on now, they face new obstacles. Thousands need somewhere to stay. La Guaira is north of Caracas. It's on the Caribbean coast. It was one of the hardest hit areas. All of our guests have a connection with the country's largest port. Elaisa works in Caracas, but has been teaming up with international rescuers in La Guaira. Gonzalo has also been visiting from the capital and helping with the relief effort. Victoria is a journalism student from La Guaira living in Caracas. And we're also joined by her friend Barbara, who still lives in La Guaira with her parents. Their family home was destroyed. She is currently staying with her sister.
18: I don't know how to describe the feeling. Like, that's my whole life in those walls. So they just fall. I don't know how to explain that. I feel like I don't have anything at all. My mom cried every day because she worked so hard for that home. So now that we don't have it, it's like what we had left.
17: But you are safe at the moment, and you are with your family and your dog, and you survived.
18: Yes.
17: Let's cross to journalism student Victoria. You're from La Guaira, the area worst hit. Tell me how you experienced the earthquake, please.
19: This week, it's supposed to be my graduation from the university. So that day, I was in a mall buying my dress. And I was with my boyfriend, a friend, his mother. It was a really nice day. And my mom was in my house in La Guaira. I was in Caracas. So when the earthquake happened, I thought it was just in Caracas. I never crossed to my mind that La Guaira could be more affected than Caracas. I wasn't really scared about my mom. Like, I tried to call her twice, but there was no signal phone. And I was okay. Like, I was making jokes, recording videos with my friends. Oh, earthquake, you know, because it was like, oh, a funny thing. So I went to with my boyfriend to La Guaira, to my house. And then at some point, we realized that all the streets were collapsed. So we took another way to go to my house, and the same thing. Like, there was police and people, and we couldn't follow or way go to my home because all the buildings were collapsed. In that moment, I was, you know, really, really worried. And the streets were like chaos. We parked the car and we start walking to my house. At some point, I had to scramble over the rubble of a collapsed building to go to my house. And the more closer I get to my house, it was worse and worse and worse. And then I came to my neighborhood. It's Puerto Viejo, and I was really affected. Next to my house, there's an hotel, and the hotel fell apart. A residential building fell apart. The three houses in front of my house fell apart. My neighbor died instantly. And in that moment, I was sick, so I didn't have voice. And I asked him to scream my mother's name. And there was a neighbor that said, "Oh, Victoria, your mother is up there." And I thought, up there where? I thought she was meaning the heaven, you know? No, she's up there on the street. She's up there. So I went, and my mother was there with my dog, and she was okay. But well, she immediately said that our neighbor didn't make it. We are still looking for our friend, Jumbert. He's missing. He's in Belo Horizonte. His building was in Playa Grande, and he told the building fell apart completely. And we are still looking for him. His mother didn't sleep all these 6 days, 7 days. I don't even know how many days has passed. But we are looking for Jumbert Villasana Gonzalez. And that's terrible. Not knowing where the people is the worst part of all this nightmare we're going through.
17: Of course, that must be so difficult not to know. And Victoria, thank you. Let's hear from Gonzalo.
5: When the earthquake finished, thankfully my house was completely uncompromised. But I did go to my grandmother's house, and she had to move out because all of her walls fell out and all of her things were on the floor. And all of a sudden she was about to turn 91 and she didn't have a home anymore. So that was the first moment in which the needle dropped. But then I fell into this automatic loop of aid, and I went to deliver goods and to gather things for people in need. And then we went to La Guaira because we have a friend down there in Playa Grande that has his whole family under a building. And he had been working tirelessly, digging holes here, digging holes there. No one had gone to check the building. No rescue teams, no Venezuelan organizations, no one. It was just them and a bunch of tools. And they had taken out 20 corpses. And that's when I went to the street that I used to go to when I was a kid for so many times, because we used to stay in Playa Grande over the weekends to go to the beach, to the beach club. And I felt completely out of place because La Guaira became completely unrecognizable. The only thing I can compare it to is like standing from across the Hudson River and looking into the New York City skyline and seeing none of the buildings. There's no Empire State, there's no Chrysler Building, there's nothing. It's just a flat, just a flattened out terrain. To me, that was so, so heart-wrenching. And just seeing my friend struggle, digging, surrounded by the smell of death, because that is the only way you can describe La Guaira right now. You get off the car and it smells of decaying flesh. It's so horrible. And it's so painful to see people that are our age that have passed. My college graduation was this Thursday and it got canceled because there are so many students from my university that have passed, sadly. And, you know, it's completely devastating. And I don't think anyone has actually really processed what has been happening, because there is a big tax on the absolute absence of a government and things like this. And that is that we have to bear the weight of the consequences of anything that happens to us. And I don't think that we, as Venezuelans right now, we cannot afford to stop and process. We are stuck in the loop of helping, helping, helping, helping, helping. We have to get each other out. We have to get each other out, which is a beautiful thing. But the painful thing is that it's just a sign of how alone we are and how destroyed the network in this country is. And that is the most desolating part of it all, you know? And just imagining all the people that are still buried under rubble because there are not enough international rescue teams, because there were never meant to be enough international rescue teams, because there is no Venezuelan rescue team that has the tools to go and scan all of the 250 buildings that fell down in La Guaira. So there are still buildings that have been unchecked that could probably still have living people in them. And that is the most heartbreaking part.
14: And those rescue efforts, of course, Gonzalo, carry on amid the criticism that not just you, but many people in Venezuela have been making. Eliza, do tell us where you were when the earthquake struck and how you've been in the last week.
20: I live in Caracas, specifically in La Castellana, but I was at the office, which is a little further out. I was in a house. It felt really, really strong. And once we run out, somebody in the crowd said, you know, it wasn't a shake, it was an earthquake. And I kind of panicked. I called my mom because I knew my mom, my sisters, my dogs were home. I couldn't reach her and I panicked. And then when I could reach her, there was just like screams. And all she was saying was like, the building is coming down. And then, you know, I didn't have any signal for about 10 minutes. And as soon as I got the signal back, my sister sent me a picture of the building. And I coincidentally live in the same building as Gonzalo's grandmother. And it was apocalyptic. As soon as I saw that picture, I knew how serious this had been. It was devastating. I could get home about, you know, 20 minutes after the quake, when the little shake stopped happening. And I drove super anxiously. And, you know, there was people on the streets. A lot of the buildings in the surrounding area were not as destroyed as my building, but, you know, there was rubble on the street and everybody was outside. And when I got home and I could, you know, hug my whole family, I felt a little better, but it felt really apocalyptic, honestly.
18: Barbara, are you going to live in La Guaira again? Or what are your plans next? This chaos pass a little bit?
21: I don't think I'm going to live ever in La Guaira. I love that place. That's where I grow, but I don't think I can live there. It's like a nightmare. So I don't know what I'm going to do next. Because I'm thinking to the next day, looking for a job, but I was going to graduation like August, but I don't know what is going to happen next. I want to live with my family, see what is next step.
18: Yeah, it's really sad because you as me, I study my whole university in Caracas, but I live in La Guaira, and I cross every single day that trip going to La Guaira to Caracas because I wanted to live in La Guaira. And it's really so sad and destroying that now I have to live in Caracas in a building. I don't know if that sounds stupid because there's people that doesn't have a house, a home, nothing, but the difference that living in a house and in a building and in a city that is not your city.
5: And I think that what comes up for me mostly in this crisis is, how do we keep on living after this? How do we go back to normality? Because you guys have the feeling of not of living in a place that does not belong to you and that's not your home. But I think that we all can relate to the idea of feeling like we live in a country that is not ours either, because we have gone through so much in such little time that it's, you know, we're sitting down at the bench just looking at the sky being like, what else? What else do we have to endure, you know, to get better days for everybody? How do you think that people will relate to La Guaira now? Do you think that it'll be like the tragedy in 1999? Do you think people will go to La Guaira, or it'll be like a thing of respect to just, you know, not go?
1: I'm not really sure, but it's not just the fact that the people doesn't have their homes. There's nothing in La Guaira. There's no schools. There's no place to buy food. I'm scared of normality because they don't have normality and they will not have it in a long time. When the help stops, I'm really scared about normality. So I really hope the people doesn't stop going to La Guaira, because La Guaira need us really, really bad. Like, they really need us. We need food, medicine, and water all over the La Guaira.
17: Gonzalo, you mentioned what happened in 1999. Those were the floods and landslides in La Guaira, which killed at the very least 10,000 people and probably many more. And I should probably tell you all that I covered that disaster. I went to La Guaira at that time. And I would imagine that a lot of you were very young when that happened, but your parents can probably remember those times very vividly. That had been Venezuela's worst modern disaster. Are older people talking about 1999?
5: Yeah, it's the point of comparison. I grew up going to La Guaira, and it's kind of like with Venezuela's version of 9/11. Everybody remembers exactly where they were standing when they got the news that that was happening in La Guaira. And it was this collective wound that just got reopened, you know. And there's this little town that's called Carmen de Uria. That is the town that was most affected by the 1999 tragedy, that completely disappeared. And every time, you know, you pass through it, you feel the weight of what happened there. And then you wake up one day and something in the same, you know, realm of gravity just happened in 45 seconds. And I think that is the shocking part of it all, you know, the amount of devastation that can happen in so little time, because this was one split second that you closed your eyes and then you were not there. And it's I think that's what boggles me the most.
17: And you're all young. You've got decades of life in front of you. Eliza, how will this event, which has been so shocking and so devastating, how will this mark your life as you live through it?
2: I think it's too early on to tell. My family has been displaced in some type of way. Our building is not livable as of right now. I'm working with a civil association to, you know, dispatch emergency products. We get a lot of donations. I've been myself to La Guaira as well as part of the logistics team. We work with different international rescuers. So I think for me, at least, I haven't really had time to think about what steps are next. We're working on phase two of the emergency state, which is, you know, what we do with everybody who has been displaced, lost their families, lost their homes. And I think what one of the girls said is very important, which is, you know, La Guaira is completely destroyed. There's not a single structure that has been left without at least a crack. So they don't have hospitals, they don't have schools, they don't have supermarkets. Last night I dispatched a truck of food and water and supplies to Anare, which is a town much more down the coast, and they haven't been able to receive anything for the past week because all of the, you know, the streets and ways to get there have been blocked. This is going to have to be a communal effort. We know we don't count with anybody in the government to help us. Actually, they've been actively trying to stop help from coming in and spreading news that is completely false. And I think this is a big wake-up call if we haven't had enough, actually.
21: It's like a nightmare, and you realize it's not a nightmare. It's your life. It's happening. I think I'm going to never forget that. The feeling of, I don't know the people I love. I don't know what is going to happen then.
17: Barbara, Eliza, Gonzalo, and Victoria on the continuing impact of twin earthquakes in Venezuela. Our thoughts go not only to those who've lost the ones they love the most, but to all of those who are still waiting for news of those who are missing. Our thanks to all of our guests today for sharing their experiences. I'm James Reynolds. You've been listening to BBC Conversations from the BBC World Service.
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24: Hello, I'm Johnny Diamond with How Did We Get Here? Israel and the Palestinians from the BBC World Service. The backstory of the Middle East conflict from earliest times to the present day, explored by leading experts. Today we're tracing the history of the region from the coming of Islam in the 7th century AD through the Crusades all the way to the 19th century. Join me for episode 2 of How Did We Get Here? Israel and the Palestinians, after the news.
25: BBC News with Lisa Costello. In a speech on the eve of the 250th anniversary of US independence, President Trump has warned that American identity is under threat from domestic radicals. He also said that newcomers embraced ideas opposed to the American way of life. Protesters have blocked roads around the German city of Erfurt, where the far-right AfD party is holding its annual conference. All delegates are reported to have entered the venue, despite attempts by left-wing activists to disrupt the event. Ukraine has denied claims by Russia that its forces captured the city of Kostiantynivka in the eastern region of Donetsk. However, the military acknowledged that Russian soldiers had infiltrated some areas. Crowds have gathered at Tehran's Grand Musalla Mosque to pay their respects to Iran's former supreme leader, Ayatollah Ali Khamenei. His body lies in state ahead of his burial next Thursday. The Pope is visiting Italy's Lampedusa island, where he's expected to call for safe routes for immigration. Lampedusa is a major port of call for migrants risking the crossing from Africa to Europe. Venezuela's interim president has defended the government's response to the deadly twin earthquakes 10 days ago. Delcy Rodriguez said orders and deployments were made immediately. Taiwan has deployed 2 Coast Guard vessels to track Chinese ships off its east coast. It says the move is in response to China sending ships to patrol the waters, which it claims as its own, as it regards Taiwan as its territory. In the Football World Cup, Argentina are through to the last 16, narrowly beating underdogs Cape Verde in extra time, 3-2. They'll next face Egypt, who earlier beat Australia on penalties. Colombia has qualified for the next round too. BBC News.
24: Hello, I'm Johnny Diamond, and you're listening to How Did We Get Here? Israel and the Palestinians from the BBC World Service. In this series, I'm exploring how two peoples ended up locked in a seemingly endless conflict over a land whose every story is disputed and argued over, and whose past is enlisted over and over again to justify the present. This isn't a blow-by-blow, battle-by-battle history of the region, but an attempt to draw out some of the events and people that brought the inhabitants of that sparkling land to where they are now. In this series, some of the leading experts share their interpretations. There are, of course, others. We left this story at the end of the 2nd century after the birth of Christ, tumultuous and violent years in which the identity of the region was utterly changed. A Jewish kingdom had disappeared, the land had been renamed by its Roman rulers as Palestine, derived from the name of one of its early peoples, the Philistines. Very few Jews remained. Most of the people, descendants of many of the original inhabitants of the land, were now Christian and either spoke Greek or Aramaic. In the 600s, the 7th century, all this would change again, driven by events several hundred miles to the south in Arabia. In the year 610, an Arab leader called Muhammad said he had received his first revelation from God. He would found a new religion, Islam, and after his death, his followers would set out on a series of conquests that would bring the new religion to the whole of the Middle East and North Africa. We will leap through the centuries on this episode, but with three major stopping points: the Muslim conquest, the Crusades, and the Ottoman conquest and administration of the Holy Land. Joining me to take us through the decades is Simon Sebag Montefiore, historian and author of the forthcoming The Cauldron, The Making of the Modern Middle East, and Eugene Rogan, Professor of Modern Middle Eastern History at the University of Oxford. Eugene, hello.
6: Hello, Johnny.
24: And Simon, welcome back.
7: Thank you.
24: Thank you very much to both of you. Can we start with what Palestine would have looked like, would have felt like, how many people would have been there just before the Muslim conquest? Simon?
7: There was a huge expansion of the population. It was overwhelmingly Christian. The Jews were still there, but they faced extremely repressive anti-Semitic legislation, starting from Constantine the Great in the 4th century, but really intensifying under the Emperor Justinian.
24: Eugene.
6: But I think for the newly emerging religion in Central Arabia, the followers of the Prophet Muhammad that would come to be known as the Muslims, this sacral nature of Jerusalem really influenced their religion. As we know, the first direction of prayer before Muslims chose Mecca was Jerusalem.
7: Qibla.
6: And so the Qibla becomes, as it were, the enduring direction of prayer. But for that first community of Muslims, in the very beginning, they turned to Jerusalem, they saw Jerusalem's holiness, and this is reflected also in the spiritual journey of the Prophet Muhammad. When he ascends to paradise, he does so from Jerusalem, a place he never physically set foot in, but where Muslims believe he was to ascend and encounter God and return with his prophecy reinforced by this encounter over Jerusalem.
24: Can we talk about the conquering of the Holy Land by Islam or by Muslims? What happens, when, and how?
6: Well, our earliest chronicles are from later Islamic centuries, but they paint a consistent picture of tribal armies inspired by the message of the Prophet Muhammad making their way into the desert marchlands of the Byzantine Empire and finding that their message falls on receptive ears, whether it's because people were persuaded by the message of the Prophet and of the Quran, or in fact that they found taxation practices under the Byzantine repressive and bought into the light-touched governance promised by the Arab conquerors. The Arabs found themselves working increasingly on an accepting terrain and the Byzantines having to fight a rearguard action. From all the sources we have, it suggests that there really wasn't much of a resistance to the Arab conquest in the greater, you know, the towns of greater Syria, Damascus, Jerusalem. These places fell rather quickly and with very little fighting to the wave of Arabs from Central Arabia carrying a new religion, new ideas, and new governance structures.
7: Byzantines had been extremely repressive, and they'd persecuted Christian heresies and also the Jews. So both the Christians of the Middle East and the Jews were extremely receptive to the Muslim armies, which offered a sort of inclusive idea of some sort of monotheistic tolerance. And so, as Eugene says, there were battles where they defeated Byzantine armies, but the cities all welcomed them in and with negotiated surrenders, really. So initially, there wasn't much of a conquest.
24: So, Simon, I mean, it's far from everyone in Palestine, in Jerusalem, having to become Muslim. They don't convert.
7: They don't. And in fact, I mean, most of the bureaucracy remains Greek-speaking Christians. Many Christians and Jews welcomed the Muslim conquest. In this part of the Levant, you've got to realize that the Prophet and you can see this in the Quran, was a student of the scriptures, the Christian and Jewish scriptures. He revered the prophets of both those religions. Moses, David, Jesus were all regarded as prophets by him. And he preached that the hour is nigh, the hour being the kingdom of heaven, which was very similar to what Jesus had promised 600 years earlier. But anyone who knows the Jewish scriptures knew that that had to take place in Jerusalem. Hence, the extreme enthusiasm of the Arab armies to conquer Jerusalem, which they did around 638. And when they arrived there, they immediately went up to the Temple Mount. Now, this is the Temple Mount was where the Jewish temple had stood until it was destroyed by Titus, the Roman emperor, in 70. And since then, the Byzantines had enacted extremely anti-Jewish legislation, and they had banned the Jews from praying there. So the Jews prayed around the outer walls, where they still pray today. The wall, the Western Wall in Jerusalem is still one of those walls. But they prayed all the way around those walls. So Omar, the caliph, went up there and started to pray up on the Temple Mount, which every Arab who knew the prophet's teaching, but also knew the Jewish scriptures, knew about and revered. And so he started to pray there and created what was really the first outdoor mosque in Jerusalem.
24: Eugene.
6: No, and the only other thing I'd add was there was no perception of a contradiction between Islam's message and that of either the Christian prophecies or those of Jewish prophecies. Yeah. In a sense, Islam has absorbed all previous prophets as being God's messengers, but they viewed Muhammad's revelation as the final revelation.
7: The third and final.
6: Mm. So in a sense, there was never a need to suppress Christian or Jewish belief or practice. It was accepted and revered. But in a sense, for Muslims, they believed that this last revelation of the Prophet Muhammad transcended all of those. And it was in this sense of appropriation and co-optation.
24: Muslim control of Palestine would not be without challenge. And the challenge would come in the 11th century from Europe, from what we call the Crusades, a series of attempts to wrest control of Jerusalem in particular from Muslim hands. Could we talk about what the Crusades were and why they became so important symbolically?
7: Well, it was really a Christian version of holy war, of jihad, which had really been invented by the Emperor Heraclius when he retook in 629 Jerusalem. It was adapted by the Muslims and the Prophet and then readapted by Pope Urban in 1095, who, believing and preaching that the Christian shrines of Jerusalem and the Holy Land were in danger. By this point, the great Arab empire, ruled by dynasties like the Umayyads and the Abbasids, had broken up and been conquered by Turkish warlords. So there was huge disorder and bloodshed and civil war across the Middle East. And in 1095, there had been massacres of Christian pilgrims going to the Holy Sepulchre. So Urban, in order to rejuvenate the Catholic Church, which was, as usual, having one of its crises, but also to retake the shrine of Jesus in peril, declared this what he called an armed pilgrimage, and this would be the Crusades. Around 100,000 people answered this call. Extraordinary thing. And they began to wander across Europe. On the way, they massacred the first infidels they could find.
4: WPSU will now conduct a test of the emergency broadcast system. If this were an actual alert, official messages or instructions would follow the alert tones. This is only a test.

0: 1099, they stormed Jerusalem, which contained Islamic sort of mythology claims there were 100,000 people in there, all of whom were massacred. Probably it was nearer 20,000, but they killed basically everyone, every single person, man, woman, and child. They killed in Jerusalem, and they literally boasted that they bathed in blood. The Muslims and Jews were all killed, except very few who were kept to ransom. And when they went to pray in the Church of the Holy Sepulchre, their horses were up to their fetlocks in blood. Their clothes were covered in blood of children, women, and civilians. And they sung hymns in the Church of the Holy Sepulchre to celebrate the founding of a new kingdom of Jerusalem, which was one of several Christian states founded in the Middle East. The Kingdom of Jerusalem was the largest, but there were others at Emesa, at Antioch. And so for about 100 years, there were these Christian kingdoms in the Middle East.
1: So the repulsive scenes which Simon paints so brilliantly are in some senses irrelevant to how did we get here, but they're important because the Crusades do throw up, in particular, one Muslim hero, a man who is still celebrated in street names and squares across the Middle East, Saladin, Eugene.
2: Salah ad-Din,
1: Johnny, indeed.
2: As he would be known to Arabic readers.
1: Yes.
2: Before we get to Salah ad-Din, it is interesting to look at the contacts between Muslims and Crusaders in the course of these Crusader kingdoms. And I think that we have, over the past 50 years of scholarship, really de-romanticized the Crusaders. There was a time where they were seen as sort of Christian heroes who were going to liberate Jerusalem. I think the very brutal image that Simon's just given us was very much reflected in the way they were seen by the people in the lands that they conquered.
1: Right.
2: I think the people of Greater Palestine or Greater Syria viewed these Christians from the West as outright savages, but not just for the bloodshed. Their personal habits were terrible.
0: No washing.
2: They didn't believe in baths. The inheritors of the Roman tradition of baths, you know, the hot bath, was the Muslim world.
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1: They're taught how to bathe, how to dress properly, by their contact with a much more refined Muslim civilization. And maybe that softened them a bit, to the point that when the next major challenge by Muslim armies would come to the gates of Jerusalem, headed by none other than the Kurdish leader Salahuddin, they probably were no longer as martially fit to ward off this threat as they would have been at the time of their first conquest.
2: Saladin, as he's usually known, was a fascinating character. He was born in Tikrit, which is where Saddam Hussein was born, in Iraq. What was fascinating about him is that he united Egypt and what is now Syria / Iraq into one state, which, of course, is relevant to today when one looks at Israel, for example. The great fear, of strategic fear of Israel, would be a union of those two countries against it. So again, the sort of relevance there. But he was an extremely fascinating character. He was a bridge builder. He was a conciliator. He was a uniter. I mean, he was also a ruthless warlord, of course, as they all were. But in 1187, he defeats the Crusader armies, and he takes Jerusalem. He rededicates the Temple Mount, the beautiful Dome of the Rock, the Al-Aqsa Mosque. But he tolerates Christian pilgrimages. And he also welcomes back and invites back Jews to live there, which is significant. Can I just say, there's two interesting things. When you say the Crusaders isn't relevant to today, but in two ways it really is. One is that if you look at, for example, what Osama bin Laden talked about, he talked about fighting the Crusaders, and for him, the Americans were a new version of the Crusaders. Yeah. So the Crusades left an indelible impression on the Arab world and the Islamic world. And secondly, many of the sort of Western, the beginning of the Western obsession with controlling the Middle East started with the Crusades. After the Crusades, there's a Jerusalem chamber in every village in England and France and Germany. And when the French claimed to rule Syria and the Holy Land after World War I, they actually cite the Crusades, because the Crusader kings were all French and the Franks were overwhelmingly French, though they were Germans, they were British, they were English, but they actually used the Crusades to claim the mandate for Syria and the Holy Land in 1918. Mm. So the Crusades remains very relevant.
1: Oh, absolutely. The thing is, it was an unsustainable enterprise. There was no way you could preserve feudal European kingdoms in the heart of the Eastern Mediterranean. They were so far away from their own supply source of manpower and of money, and the pressures by Muslim forces on these enclaves were such that they were destined to leave. And again, that thought is where many contemporary Arabs have referred to Israel as a crusader state, with the same idea that it, unless it integrates into its region, it would face the same fate as the Crusaders. But for our purposes, you know, you can really see that with the defeat of the Crusaders and the restoration of Muslim rule over Greater Syria, of which Palestine was part, you're going to see Greater Syria linked to Egypt, to the Red Sea province of the Hejaz, for the next Islamic centuries, under Ayyubid rule, the descendants of Saladin, and then subsequently under Mamluk rule, where the center of the empire will be based in Cairo. And that will take us right through to the 1500s of Palestine as part of Greater Syria under Islamic rule by a series of powerful and distinguished empires that would leave us a rich cultural heritage, rich architectural heritage, and an open-door policy for pilgrims from Europe and the world who wished to continue to connect to the holy places and were free to do so.
3: Simon, you touched, when you were talking about the Crusades, on the persecution of Jews as the Crusades moved through Europe. What did that mean for Jews then? Did that spark talk of a return or going to the Holy Land? Or are we getting ahead of ourselves there?
2: The Jews had never lost the wish to make pilgrimages to the Holy Land or to return to the Holy Land. The return to Zion was always a key part of Jewishness. After all, the very word Jew comes from the word Judea.
3: Yep.
2: And so the link itself. The link is actually in the name.
3: Yep.

0: It was never absent, but obviously the extreme persecution by Crusader armies in 1099 and that period, and also the growing persecution of Jews in Western countries, you know, which would lead gradually to the expulsion of Jews from many of those countries, including Spain and England, a few hundred years later. All of this, I guess, emphasized the separation of Jews from the Christian societies in which they lived and sparked an increased yearning to return and a link to the Holy Land.
1: The final conquest before we get to the rather messy business of the 20th century is the Ottoman conquest. The Ottoman Empire is an empire of many different ethnicities and many religions. It's one of the largest and longest running empires. It began in the early 14th century. It ended in the early 20th century. And during those 600 years, it controlled large swathes of Southeast Europe, of North Africa, of Western Asia, what you might call now Turkey and the Middle East. And in the 16th century, it takes over the Holy Land and splits it into different administrative regions. Simon, what kind of place is it then, and who's living there?
0: It was pretty tightly controlled by an incredible line of brutal, creative and talented warlord sultans, culminating in Selim the Grim, as he's known in the West. Grim because he executed so many of his grand viziers, his prime ministers. But in 1517, he swoops downwards against the Mamluk Empire and defeats the Mamluks and conquers basically the whole Middle East, including Mecca and Medina, Jerusalem and Egypt. And that's an empire that the Ottomans would rule until 1918.
1: Yeah. And the nature of that rule, and in particular, I suppose, the degree of toleration in that rule. Eugene?
2: Well, the Ottomans had already conquered Constantinople, and they'd already struck a pact with the Christians and Jewish communities of the former Byzantine world that was now part of the Ottoman world to allow these communities a high degree of autonomy and self-rule as long as they paid their taxes to the state and deferred to Ottoman law. And under those terms, again, you've got relatively little resistance from Christians and Jews in Asia Minor or in the Eastern Mediterranean as the Ottomans come to rule. And in a sense, the conquest of the Mamluk Empire that the Ottomans begin in 1516 is an afterthought. They were actually going after the Persians. And they saw the greater threat to their empire from the newly Shiite Safavid Empire. But they didn't want to leave the Mamluks on their right flank as they advanced towards Persia for fear that the Mamluks might make common cause with the Safavids. And so on the spur of the moment, Yawuz Selim, or Selim the Grim, decided that he'd take a right turn and deal with the Mamluks first and postponed his campaigns in the Persian East. And that was the beginning of the integration of the Arab world into the adventure of the Ottoman Empire.
1: And that right turn, as you put it, for those who may not have their geographical head on quite as tight as you do, takes them into the Levant, into the Eastern Mediterranean and the Holy Land, and begins, what, it's about 400 years of Ottoman control.
2: It is indeed. And it starts as a classic clash between an army of chivalrous sword bearers and an ambitious army of people with muskets and cannons. And one need not add that the Ottomans, aided by gunpowder weapons, decimated Mamluk ranks. And it starts up in the north of Syria, around the city of Aleppo, and proceeds through 1516 right through the Syrian lands and down through Palestine, and then concludes in 1517 with the actual conquest of the Mamluk capital of Cairo and the decapitation of the last surviving members of the Mamluk court.
1: So, Eugene, sorry, what was the shape of it under the Ottomans?
2: So the word Palestine really disappears from Ottoman geography. And instead, the provinces that Simon refers to tend to be known by the capital cities.
1: Right.
2: So you'll have a province of Damascus. And for a lot of Ottoman history, Jerusalem will fall under the rule of Damascus. Right. It might at other times have come under the rule of Sidon, for instance. At other times, Jerusalem was the seat of its own area of governance. And people tended to relate really to the town that they were from, or if you were from a city, maybe the town quarter you were from. But this nationalist notion of being a Palestinian would not have occurred to people in the 16th, 17th, 18th century. The clan or the tribe that they derived from, the town that they're from, or the fact that they were known by their religion, you know, one would distinguish being Sunni from being Christian, or probably being a subject of the Sultan, being an Ottoman subject. But Palestine as a word isn't really traded on until, I would say, the 19th century. And there, I think, largely under the inspiration of the European remembrance of Palestine as the Holy Land, of the place of the birth of Christianity, and where the whole notion of pilgrimage to Palestine gives this place a distinctive name for the rest of Greater Syria. But for the Ottomans, Palestine was really part of Syria.
1: We will speak of the 19th century in our next episode, but I do want to get some idea in the early 19th century of what this place was like. These, we're not going to call it Palestine because it's not called Palestine anymore, but what the Holy Land was like and who was there at that time.
0: We're looking now at the period before Western Europe kind of rediscovered Palestine, which Eugene just talked about. So at the end of the 18th century, the Holy Land had been actually kind of ruined by Ottoman rule, often civil wars between pashas. And Jerusalem, for example, was Muslim Arabs, Muslim Turks, all sorts of Christian sects, many of whom have kind of vanished from the story, but Armenians, Georgians, Maronites, all of whom had their own monasteries there and so on. And, of course, Jews, who were praying around the walls of the temple until Suleiman the Magnificent specified that Jews had to pray in one section of the wall. And that was how the Western Wall became the specified Jewish holy place.
1: We will pick up the story of the Holy Land in the 19th century in the next episode. But for now, Eugene Rogan, thank you so much for your time. Simon Sebag Montefiore, thank you again.
0: Thank you.
2: Thank you, Johnny.

0: This is WPSU State College and WPSX Kane, an outreach service of Penn State.
1: That second sentence of the Declaration, that all men are created equal, is the second most important sentence in the English language. The first is, I love you.
2: Filmmaker Ken Burns. He's part of How to 250, a one-hour special marking America's semi-quincentennial. We'll look back at the key moments in history that shaped America today and some advice for how to celebrate. 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
4: Are you into the exciting new wave of blues artists like the Alabama Shakes and the White Stripes? But you're also into the really old acoustic guys with the cool names like Blind Lemon Jefferson and Reverend Gary Davis? 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
5: We're up bright and early here on People Fixing the World from the BBC World Service today in Norway, because we're going for a rave in an old church.
6: I'm almost 66. A little crazy, definitely, although I'm a morning person, so that part didn't bother me.
5: After that, we'll join some folks as they get their tattoos done.
7: You should do what you like, whatever age you are. I think it's important to fight ageism, and this is maybe one way to show that you're never too old to do stuff like this. I'm a bit scared, but also excited.
5: And then we'll stop by a sauna and finally join a choir singing on the streets. Come join me as we find out about Bergen's festival that celebrates growing older. Here on People Fixing the World with me, Myra Anubi. But first, the BBC News.
8: Live from NPR News in Washington, I'm Windsor Johnston. President Trump kicked off the nation's 250th birthday celebration with a speech beneath Mount Rushmore in South Dakota last night.
9: We stand beneath the monument of these heroes, a true group of unbelievable people, and we rededicate ourselves to being a nation as big, bold, noble, and as great as these American giants.
8: The celebration moves to Washington, D.C. today, where crowds are expected on the National Mall for concerts, military flyovers, and the annual 4th of July fireworks. The president is scheduled to address the crowd as part of the administration's Freedom 250 celebration, which includes the Great American State Fair on the National Mall. NPR's Frank Langfitt reports the event is getting mixed reviews.
10: Many of the fair are Trump supporters and like the event. Joni Lieberman flew in from California, enjoyed the exhibits from different states.
11: It's a privilege to live in this country and then to be able to celebrate it in such a great way. I wanted to be in the middle of it.
10: Others see the fair as an extension of Trump. There's a tent promoting Trump investment accounts and a faith and family pavilion filled with conservative Christian groups. Robert Chase teaches history at Stony Brook University.
12: I think Donald Trump has tried to associate himself with this event and to associate dislike with him with dissent and unpatriotic acts. That's kind of problematic.
10: Chase says that's one reason why attendance at the fair has been so thin. Frank Langfitt, NPR News. Washington.
8: A wildfire burning southwest of Denver has forced thousands of people from their homes and destroyed more than 160 structures. It's one of roughly 40 large wildfires burning across the West, fueled by months of dry conditions. 4 months after the Iranian supreme leader was killed in U.S.-Israeli airstrikes, his funeral ceremonies began in Tehran today. NPR's Hadil Al-Shalchi reports the funeral comes amid a fragile ceasefire between the U.S., Israel, and Iran.
13: Iranian state media showed huge crowds gathered at a prayer complex in Tehran, waving red flags symbolizing revenge and chanting mournful songs. Women wept openly and black-clad men beat their chests in unison, a tradition in Shia funerals. It was the first in a series of ceremonies and processions for the funeral of Ayatollah Ali Khamenei, who was killed in U.S.-Israeli strikes in February. World and religious leaders attended a funeral ceremony yesterday. The Pakistani prime minister, the president of Iraq, and a delegation from the Palestinian group Hamas were all in attendance. Khamenei will be buried in his birthplace of Mashhad next Thursday. Hadil Al-Shalchi, NPR News, Istanbul.
8: This is NPR News. Recovery efforts are entering a second week in Venezuela, where thousands of people remain displaced and search and rescue teams are still combing through the rubble. Chef Jose Andres is the founder of the World Central Kitchen. He's leading a team of volunteers to help feed first responders and survivors.
14: We're going to be here many weeks, probably many months, but the local NGOs, many of them are doing an exceptional job, and those are the type of organizations all of us we're going to have to keep supporting for the long run.
8: The death toll from the twin earthquakes has climbed to more than 2,600 as emergency crews continue searching for survivors. Pope Leo praised America's founding principles and its welcoming of immigrants during an awards ceremony on Friday. Mayor Rindy from member station WHYY in Philadelphia reports.
15: Pope Leo received the Liberty Medal from Philadelphia's National Constitution Center for his work defending religious liberty and freedom of conscience and expression. In a live speech from the Vatican, he said the principles of the Declaration of Independence had inspired people around the world.
16: It was the firm resolve to achieve the noble vision of the nation's founders that made America a byword for freedom. As the country opened its doors to successive waves of immigrants.
15: Leo is the first ever U.S.-born pope and is a graduate of Villanova University outside Philadelphia. For NPR News, I'm Mayor Rindy in Philadelphia.
8: I'm Windsor Johnston, NPR News in Washington.
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18: It's 7 a.m. here in Bergen, Norway's second largest city. Now, to my right is a beautiful backdrop, lush green hills. And to my left, a city that's just waking up. People starting to walk about, a few cars. But the reason why I'm here is the building right in front of me. It's an old church, and inside is a rave. Yes, you heard right. It's 7 a.m. and there's a rave happening in here. And not just any kind of rave, a rave for old people. Okay, before we go raving, let me actually tell you why I'm here. More people are living longer today because of improved lifestyles, better healthcare, and sanitation. In fact, there's more than 1 billion people today aged 60 and older, and by 2050, the World Health Organization say this will have doubled. But getting older can present all sorts of challenges, including illness, mobility issues, and loneliness. What's worse is when people fear getting older or assume that old age means there's a lot of things you can't do. But the reality is we're all getting older. So I'm on a mission to find the people who are changing perceptions that we have about aging. From the BBC World Service, I'm Myra Anubi, and this week on People Fixing the World, I'm on a whistle-stop tour of several events that are all part of Generación en Aldring's Festival, or Generation, an aging festival that happens over a weekend in Bergen to raise awareness about the challenges of getting old and also the opportunities that it brings. There's a series of events taking place in a lot of venues across the city that bust stereotypes about what older people can do. And it all starts with a rave in this historic 900-year-old Bergen Cathedral, where people come together to dance freely right in front of the altar. Because who says you have to be young to have fun?
19: My name is Britt. I'm 76.
18: Wow, you look amazing. So tell me, I'm seeing you wheeling yourself to this party. Yeah. And you're coming to dance?
19: Yes, I just sit down here and I dance with my hands.
20: My name's Amy, I'm from the States. I'm almost 66.
18: So you've come all the way down for this. How did it feel going in there and having a rave at like 7, 8 in the morning?
20: A little crazy, definitely, although I'm a morning person, so that part didn't bother me.
18: And do you think this helps in any way to change the stereotypes that people might have about growing old and aging and what that looks like?
6: 100%. I love that part of it.
18: I've been here for about 20 minutes now, and the vibe is amazing. It's absolutely energetic. These are electronic music playing, as you can probably hear in the background. But even though this is a festival for old people, the thing that does strike me is you have people coming with their kids and younger people as well. The whole community is joining in to dance, and I would imagine also celebrate growing old. Now, as much as my producer Alex and I would love to stay and dance, the official opening ceremony will be happening soon. So we weave our way through Bergen's cobblestone streets to get to a building called the Literature House. Everyone's now made their way into the auditorium. There's probably about 100 people in here, and it's just about to begin. That's Anna Halavala. She works for the National Center for Aging and Health. It's a government organization in Norway that provides training and support to healthcare professionals. Anna is also our person fixing the world today. She founded this festival 2 years ago. Anna, let me take you back to when this all started, right? What is it that sparks this idea?
0: The idea started when I started working in the municipality with the elderly, and I saw that there is such huge potential to do something together and to really connect research, health, non-profit organizations. Like, we really need to create an initiative where people feel welcome and where they can be together.
18: Norway is generally considered as one of the best places in the world for people to grow older. Almost 20% of the population is made up of residents aged 65 and over, a lot higher than the global average. And many systems are in place to support elderly care as well as social activity.
0: So there are a lot of things that have changed in Norway the last decades. So for one thing, we are more older people and fewer younger people. So that means fewer younger people to work in elderly care and in the services for older people. We have fewer younger people working for the pensions for the older people. But we also, the fact that we have a lot of older people is really a good thing because they are so resourceful. And they also carry this culture of community in a different way than perhaps younger people do. Because now we live a more segregated life, and grandparents tend to perhaps live in a different city than their kids and their grandkids. So you have that kind of splitting up. But you also have the fact that people are more on their phones, they are more individualistic. So the fact that we can bring older people in to remind us about community and really kind of reinvent community together, I think is just fantastic.
18: But why a festival? Why not like a conference or, you know, something else? This is very different.
0: Yeah. I think conferences are really important, but doing a festival means inviting people into something vibrant, something vital, a sense of, you know, belonging and tapping into their identity and perhaps challenging them to experience something new. And I think when we experience things together, it really creates some special bonds.
18: I get talking to someone who's been attending this festival since it started.
21: My name is Tone.
18: Yes. Yeah. And you've come for the festival?
21: Yes, I live here in Bergen, and so I know about the festival. It's the third time I am participating in this festival.
18: What are some of your favorite activities during the festival?
21: I think it's the mixture of everything, but to get new ideas and to learn new things.
18: Yeah. And you have Parkinson's, right?
21: I do, yeah. I do. There's a group of Parkinson patients. So we were invited to rave party. And that too was such a big experience, something so new.
18: For anyone who might not have an idea, can you tell us how it's like living with Parkinson's and what exactly it is?
21: Typical is that you have problem moving quickly and shaking of the limbs. And some cognitive and some even problems with your organs.
18: Knowing that you have Parkinson's but are able to come to a concert, a festival and enjoy with everyone else, what does that mean to you?
21: Part of me that's not the illness gets stimulated. So you feel sort of your dignity. You get more dignity to enjoy and learn about things. because the first time when I went to a rave party, I'm 70, and we're dancing together with very, very young people, and I really enjoy that kind of music. I didn't know why I enjoyed it.
18: But what else happens at this festival? Well, over the course of 2 days, there are over 30 events that are all free. Anyone can join, and at any age, all you have to do is register. The festival has everything from live concerts, discussion panels, masterclasses, and even a community dinner by a Michelin star chef. And that's not all. Still within the city centre, I've come to see something else that's part of the festival, and one that might surprise you, but I think is quite cool. Some of the people here are going to be getting tattoos, and we've been invited to check it out. Hello there, what's your name?
1: Okay, I'm here for a tattoo.
18: Okay, how are you feeling about that?
1: I'm a bit nervous, but I'm looking forward to it. I'm taking part in the Generation Festival, and somebody told me that there was a slot open.
18: And so that makes me want to ask you, what tattoo are you getting?
1: I'm getting a fish with lady legs. With stockings, yes.
18: Oh, lovely. Oh my gosh, I want to see that when it's done. Surprisingly, the festival are paying for 20 of these tattoos. I mean, who would have thought that a government could pay for tattoos? I watch as three people get some ink on their skin, including Kare Mitba Christiansen. She's the CEO of the Norwegian National Centre for Aging and Health, the main funders of this festival. And Kare has decided to get a green tattoo right next to her ankle that just happens to be the logo of her company. Is this your first tattoo?
2: Oh, definitely. Yeah, I've been thinking about it for some time, but never had the courage. But then I thought, this is my moment. I'll do it.
18: And why not? Think about all the people getting tattoos. It's not the kind of thing that most people would expect. What would you say about that?
2: I would say that why not? You should do what you like, whatever age you are. I think it's important to fight ageism. And this is maybe one way to show that you're never too old to do stuff like this. I'm a bit scared, but also excited. Is it looking okay? Do you like it?
18: It's looking great. How are you feeling?
2: I feel perfect. This was really nice. Yeah.
18: You're seeing it now. Has it come out exactly how you thought?
2: Even better, I think.
18: Oh,
2: yeah.
18: Nice. Mm.
2: I like the color and I like the size, and it was perfect, just matching our real logo. So very satisfied.
18: Are you going to be coming back for another one anytime soon?
2: Maybe. I don't know.
18: From the BBC World Service, this is People Fixing the World with me, Myra Anubi, today in Bergen in Norway. We're at a community festival that's all about aging, the challenges, but also the opportunities that come with getting old. We've been at a rave and at a tattoo shop in the centre of the city, but you might be able to hear water splashing about as it hits the rocks. That's because Bergen's right by the coast, and we are now standing on a floating sauna on the edge of the water. And already just at the entrance, I can feel the heat in here. How hot is it?
22: 80 degrees Celsius.
18: Wow. Okay, here we go. Mind you, I have to say, I am fully dressed, so this should be interesting. Now, it's a typical thing in Norway and other Scandinavian countries to spend time at the sauna. Only I'm all covered up and everyone else is in their swimsuit. But it does make sense that one of the festival's activities is happening here. It's a discussion about aging and hope. Before I get a moment's rest, though, I have to leave the discussion as I'm whisked away to the next activity that's happening back at the Literature House. Now, this festival, it's not just about raves and parties or tattoos. There's a lot more that's happening here, including the fact that they have masterclasses for people to understand more about aging and really rethink what it means. Tomorrow, for example, there's one about discussions on end of life and what that looks like. But in the room right next to me, they're talking about anxiety and depression and also how they can try and prevent it. After it's finished, I speak to two friends, Vivi and Björk. What did you think about the session?
3: Very good, because she was talking about how we can deal with it, exercise and do things ourselves, because everything is up to ourselves to have techniques, how to prepare for doing that yourself better.
18: Yeah, yeah.
4: I agree with her, but we're growing older and older.
18: Do you feel like as you grow old, you're almost isolated and dealing with some of these issues on your own?
3: Yes, absolutely, because when you grow older, every family, friends, younger people are more busy, they have their own life, so you have to, as good as you can, take care of yourself.
18: Although Norway is among the highest spenders on health in the world, some cities are under financial and staffing pressure, only being able to help the most vulnerable. It's one of the things Anna, the founder, is trying to address with this festival.
0: How do we expect to grow old in Norway when the health services can no longer give us, the welfare system can no longer give us what we have come to expect from the state and the municipality? How do we deal with that? We are talking about anxiety and depression, how to handle that as an older person.
18: Anna has partnered with almost 50 organizations to make all this possible. And although the sessions are tailored to older people, Anna is keen that carers also attend, as they spend a lot of time with them. She also wants the festival to be a place where people can talk about things that are often taboo in society.
0: Last year it was even more, I think, shocking for people that we had a workshop on how to die at home. I think that's rare to have at a festival. But this year it's really baked into all the different conversations. It's about how do we take care of each other? Why are you valuable even though you're not working? Like, we're really trying to challenge this notion that you're responsible for your own life completely, because you're not. We're responsible for each other.
18: Stepping away from the festival for a moment, there are a lot of other people trying to make the world a better place for older people, including the World Health Organization. Recently, they established a global network for age-friendly cities. These are places that have made a commitment to ensuring that older residents have a good quality of life. Tiago Herrick-Dessart leads this work for the organization.
7: So Myra, age-friendly cities are really the ones that help foster healthy aging throughout the life course. Oh, the benefits are immense, because we need people to live not just longer, but healthier lives. And the way to do that is by creating the opportunities for people to congregate, to get together, and then to decide on what to do with the environments they live in.
18: Now, Bergen is currently not an age-friendly city, but the global network does cover almost 2,000 communities and places around the world. It's about showing a commitment to a set of values that the WHO think are important, such as outdoor spaces, appropriate transport, housing, and also social participation. And that includes putting on festivals like this one in Bergen. Now, Tiago, I don't know if you're a festival goer yourself.
7: I am, Myra, a festival goer. For example, Geneva, the city where I live, which is part of our global network, they organize an amazing neighbors party, La Fête des Voisins, where we all get together with our neighbors to celebrate, you know, the community that we share.
18: And specifically with what we've seen in Norway, how does it stand out among some of the other festivals that you've seen?
7: Norway has established a national program for age-friendly cities and communities. They have dozens of cities now, from the Arctic all the way down to Oslo, for instance, that are committed to become more age-friendly. And initiatives like this festival you're attending to are quite common in the country as well. They have a very interesting national example called Generation Games, where they bring younger and older people closer together to celebrate these elements of togetherness and really strengthen the social fabric that we need to create age-friendly communities and ensure that everybody grows older and healthily as they age.
18: Back at the Generations Festival, I was starting to understand what Tiago meant, that a big part of the solution is when all the members of the community come together. I'm now standing right at the city square. It's an open space that's sandwiched between a lot of buildings, many of them department stores. And right at the center is this massive stage. And on stage, it's quite special. It's a generational choir. You've got people there who are 70 years old plus coming together with children as young as maybe 8, possibly younger. And right in the middle is hundreds of people gathered to watch and listen. There are a lot of choirs and bands that are at this festival, including Sanglede, Norwegian for the joy of singing. They are a choir with over 60 members, with the oldest being 93. This choir has taken a 4-hour bus trip from a rural part of the country to come and sing at this festival. And boy, are they a joy to listen to. Jorun is a music therapist who runs the choir.
5: People start maybe in the choir when they are 16, and they get older, and then some of them get cancer, some of them also get dementia. But we see that they also, in their sickness, come to the choir and join us, even when it's bad days. So we experience every week that we have people, they have been at the hospital in the morning and then they come to us because it's so important for them to get some moments that they feel like, okay, now I'm alive. Yeah, now I can forget all the things around. I am alive now, I can laugh, I can sing that some words that it means something, and we can feel the music.
18: The network of older people choirs in Norway is thriving. Associations in the country, such as the Norwegian Academy of Music, have done research that shows how attendance has major psychological and social benefits for older people.
9: My name is Gunnar, and I'm 81. I've been a choir singer since I was 7 years old. And music is my day. I do a lot of work to can go to this choir rehearsal every Wednesday. My wife is sick, I take care of her, and therefore there is someone who have to support me to stay home when I go out singing. So singing make my heart good.
18: And the choir is your support?
9: Yeah.
18: I've had a packed couple of days here, and I've been lucky to have the founder, Anna, as my guide. But before I leave, I have one last question for her. Anna, you've done a lot of work with older people, but you have to admit, the festival alone isn't enough to leave that lasting change that you want.
0: So you're right, Myra. It's not enough to just do a festival. But the thing is that we need to start somewhere and we need to start together. And this way of inviting people into something fun, something beautiful and also serious, I think is a way to raise awareness and to really, you know, increase the status of aging that tends to be talked down, and it tends to be linked to disease and to loss of function. And it's not. It's actually fantastic to be able to, you know, become an older person.
18: Now, even though I had spent about a month researching about all these events, about Anna and the work she's doing here, nothing could have prepared me for the wonderful people I've met in Bergen. The people here have made it clear that it is important to be part of a community, to value and to celebrate one another, and that no matter what age we are, we all have a lot to offer. Let me know what you think about today's solution, a festival for older people and one that's bringing community together. Send me a WhatsApp message to the number +44 8000 321 721 or just an email to peoplefixingtheworld@bbc.co.uk. I'll be back next week with more inspiring stories. Until then, I leave you with this lovely song from the Sangler de Choir that says there's always a light at the end. And as they would say here in Norway, tusen takk, or thank you.
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11: The 62-mile trail through Lycoming and Tioga counties is Pennsylvania's 2026 Trail of the Year.
12: Chad Repko, Hollidaysburg's mayor, originally wanted to replace the Canal Basin exhibits in the historic Reiser House with a Slinky Museum.
23: UGI says the project will be in Pennsylvania's northern tier, which sits on significant natural gas reserves.
24: WPSU, reporting from a town near you.
25: Fionnuala Garvey is an award-winning poet who writes exclusively in Irish. Her work has travelled far beyond Ireland through translation, reaching readers in English, French, Spanish, German, Czech and Greek. From the early morning quiet of a kitchen table in Cork, Alva takes us behind the scenes of a new poem inspired by her nine-year-old daughter's fascination with Greek mythology. We follow the journey from first draft to its debut at the Franco-Irish Literary Festival in Dublin. Join me, Dúil Taher, after the news.
26: BBC News with Danielle Jaworowiecka. Protesters have blocked roads around the German city of Erfurt, where the far-right AfD party is holding its annual conference. All delegates are reported to have entered the venue, despite attempts by left-wing activists to disrupt the event. Crowds have gathered at Tehran's Grand Musalla Mosque to pay their respects to Iran's former supreme leader Ayatollah Ali Khamenei. His body lies in state ahead of his burial next Thursday. In a speech on the eve of the 250th anniversary of US independence, President Trump has warned that American identity is under threat from domestic radicals. He also said that newcomers embraced ideas opposed to the American way of life. President Zelensky says Ukraine has struck Russian oil and military facilities near St. Petersburg, hitting the Kronstadt naval base. The governor of St. Petersburg said Russia had shot down dozens of drones over the city. Mali's army says Islamist militants and their separatist Tuareg allies have carried out fresh coordinated attacks. At least five towns in eastern and southern Mali were hit. Pope Leo is celebrating a mass on the Italian island of Lampedusa, where he's expected to call for safe pathways for immigration. Lampedusa is a major port of call for migrants making the crossing from Africa to Europe. Venezuela's interim president has defended the government's response to the deadly twin earthquakes 10 days ago. Delcy Rodriguez said orders and deployments were made immediately. Taiwan has deployed two Coast Guard vessels to track Chinese ships off its east coast. It says the move is in response to China sending ships to patrol the waters, which it claims as its own, as it regards Taiwan as its territory. In the Football World Cup, Argentina are through to the last 16, narrowly beating underdogs Cape Verde in extra time 3-2. They will next face Egypt, who earlier beat Australia on penalties. BBC News.
25: Before dawn in Cork, Ireland. In the quiet hour where the world feels suspended between night and morning. Award-winning Irish language poet Alva Ní Gearmhí sits at her kitchen table. She's working on a new poem inspired by her nine-year-old daughter's fascination with Greek mythology.
27: Lauren tú lomfi Persephone, agus tú itachta dishkint, gubul an talav fút súric, ar nos ranav na gamaki, a leantú le hash na shana vyutas. You speak to me about Persephone, as it comes to you the knowledge that the ground you stand on sucks at you like quicksand in those comic books you read alongside your mythology.
8: It's kind of about maybe observing her in her imagination, where she's totally absorbed. And one day I asked her, "Where are you now?" And she said, "I'm in the Iliad." And I just thought, wow, I'm going to have to write a poem about this.
25: Welcome to the documentary In the Studio from the BBC World Service, the programme that investigates the creative process. My name's Dulta Hare, and over the next 5 weeks, we're following Alva as she takes her new poem from first draft to first public reading at the Franco-Irish Literary Festival in Dublin. Alva's poetry has travelled widely in translation, reaching readers in English, French, Spanish, German, Czech, Macedonian and Greek. Much of this international reach comes through English translations by her husband, the acclaimed poet Billy Ramsell. He offers a rare insight into how poetry migrates and evolves between languages.
13: What you try to do when you translate poetry, you're bringing something from one place to another. Of course, not the full sonic complexity or the sonic texture of the language, that would be impossible. But I do try to bring something, perhaps a reflection or a shadow of the sound.
25: Alva writes exclusively in Irish. Rooted in tradition, yet unmistakably modern in outlook, she's become one of the most distinctive literary voices of her generation.
8: Growing up, Irish wasn't enforced, was very much an option, but it was the favoured language of the house, I would say. And ultimately, it was the language of love. It's how I like to express my love for my children as well. It's through this language. It is a gift, really.
27: Chasen fo de chri yil, bi coreisioch le da vesa, no curfer hu fui lean a biche, eg deha doracha on lasse. Hold your ground, my darling, be measured with good manners, for fear they'll put the screws to you, those dark gods of the lists.
25: Before turning to Alva's new work, we'll pause to hear two existing poems from her back catalogue, both very different in subject and style. We'll hear the Irish versions first, followed by Billy's English translations. The opening poem comes from a project exploring unusual and endangered languages.
8: This is about a shrieking language in the Basque country, used to express emotion. Irinsina. O da memishter vor nosna, a vascacha. Eg squile le gach racht gehord, eg ligant le gach gov, gach gul, gach gui, gach gordas isro, geir glorver goidach. 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Irinsina. If we could out with it like you, fine Basques, letting every outburst out loud, releasing wraths, laments, hosannas, gladnesses in an ecstatic, yelped, serrated flow, oh, we would be frog-voiced and full of love.
25: And in this second poem, Alva turns to something far more immediate and personal, the experience of caring for a sick child, and the quiet intensity of those moments when ordinary life is suspended by worry and tenderness.
8: My youngest daughter was a very wheezy baby. She suffered a lot with asthma. And one of the nights I was up with her and I was trying to hold her upright just to facilitate her breathing. I imagined that I heard seagulls as she was breathing. Tá fuilein den áil, ní chodaló de nocht. Is an cór scarúach istigadach liavruch. 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Dan maira ni yeilhid na da frecha na matan mas guagach is taun. 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There are gulls in your breathing. I won't slumber tonight with such a hoarse chorus beneath your breastbone. You're in my bent arm, sheer as a sea cliff, with me on the precipice. I won't give in to vertigo, nor to sinews' exhaustion, wobbling but steadfast. The ocean is furious. There are gulls in your breathing. I taste each wave's spray.
25: It's fascinating to hear two very different poems from Alva's collection, with the Irish originals and Billy's English translation side by side. Turning to the present moment, it's a busy year for Alva. She has two new books due out and is working on several new poems. I've been lucky enough to view the drafts, and there's one in particular that I keep returning to. It's a triptych, and I'm keen to learn more. This new poem begins with your daughter's fascination with Greek mythology. It's a very open question. Can you tell me about that?
8: I can't remember exactly when she began to become so obsessed with Greek mythology, but she is. She's not baptised, so she's very proudly a pagan, she says. And she's currently in the class in primary school where the other kids are making their first Holy Communion. I mean, she was interested in it before, but this has nearly become her identity. You know, she's the Greek mythology kid. And another morning she came downstairs and she said, "But Mom, like, did Helen really love Paris? Really? Or did she just pretend to have to love him?" So she's a deep thinker. It's wonderful. She asks very difficult questions sometimes. We don't always have the answers.
25: This is very much a family affair. You're writing the poem in Irish. It's being translated into English by your husband, and the poem is about your daughter. Given the family connection and dynamic, does it have an extra layer of care on top of it?
8: It does, yes. There's a gentleness there, I think. I want to kind of honour her because it's, you know, it's a child's imagination. You have to treat it with such care. And I'm really glad that Billy's taking this on because there's a nice closing of a loop there by having her dad translate it. Yeah.
25: The recital is in 5 weeks' time. So between now and then, what are the steps to complete your poem, but then also to get it translated?
8: I will spend another few more, maybe... I mean, I actually didn't realise it was 5 weeks until you just said it there. Now I'm thinking, okay, I really need to hurry on. Now the panic sets in. I had been working on another poem in the early mornings, but it's definitely time to turn my attention again to this poem.
25: Those early mornings are precious to Alva, a quiet space where the work can grow. Rather than interrupt it by turning up with a microphone before dawn, I've asked Alva to record the process herself. Over the next month, she'll keep an audio diary tracing the poem's progress, one early morning at a time.
8: It's just after 6 a.m. I've just snuck down the stairs quietly as possible, and I'm sitting at the kitchen table, and I can hear some songbirds outside as well, but it's pitch black. The title of the middle section in Irish is Cest Ele Nachwal Fragra Agum Ed. Or another question I don't have the answer for. This section, my daughter is asking, was it through her own free will that Helen loved Paris? And I'm trying to figure out which sounds better. An rev, Helen in Rolla Paris, the Dion Fenig, or an the Dion Fenig, ahog Helen gra the forest.
25: These early mornings at the kitchen table are when the fragments of the poem fall into place. Another update arrives a few days later amid heavy rain beating down in Cork.
8: It's early morning and the rain is pouring down outside, and I'm looking at a problem in the third verse of a poem where I'm after introducing a chariot and two black horses and a warning from a fortune teller. And I'm not sure if I'm going too far there, to be honest. Unfortunately, my time here is coming to an end because I can hear the kids moving around upstairs. So maybe this is something I'll work out over the course of the day. Is there a better way to integrate this image?
25: Alva sends me more early morning recordings, working through the imagery and structure of the poem as it moves from rough draft into something more complete and settled.
8: It's a different kind of morning here today because the kids are off school And so I didn't set my alarm for such a punishing hour as I might ordinarily do. I said I'd give myself a break. So they're watching a few cartoons and I'm going to just have a quick look at this poem before breakfast. In thinking about a title, I think I've landed on a title in French, Où es-tu? Where are you? And Où es-tu sounds a little bit like Cawil tú or call to in Irish, meaning where are you as well. And that line makes an appearance towards the end of the final section. Maybe a title in another language kind of speaks across countries and cultures and maybe even across ages, which is something I'm kind of interested in with this poem, because I suppose those Greek myths are so foundational to how we understand ourselves in the West anyway. I think in that context, it might work. Okay, I'll leave it there. Time to get them their breakfast.
25: It feels like Alva has made real progress over the past few weeks, but finding the time and headspace to keep moving the work forward is proving difficult. Perhaps a walk along the loch might help.
8: I'm a bit stuck today, so I thought I'd come down to the loch for a walk. And now I'm trying to clear my head before I return to the triptych. It just needs one more stanza of advice, I think, to make up three bits of advice. And I think there's something kind of satisfying in the number three. I kind of know what I want to say, but I don't have the words to say it. So hopefully this walk will help.
25: Another voice note arrives, and with each one, the triptych feels more fully formed. This time, Alva's been reflecting on some suggestions from a fellow poet. Feedback that's pushing her to rethink a small element of the poem.
8: I got some good suggestions from a friend of mine who just has a great eye for poems and a great ear as well. And these suggestions, I think, are more to do with the beats and the rhythm of the stanza. So, for example, what is now the third stanza in this newer draft, the first two lines are Fana Kuhain et Anvar Avronach Guma Earth. So that was my initial draft. And she suggested Fana Kuhain et Anvar Avronach Earth Guna. And putting gulne, or dress, at the end, gulne means dress, it just creates this nice echo of the long U vowel sound and the last word in that stanza, which is hialuchis, a mask hialuchis. So fana kuhain ar anvar avronach art gulne, nu bed idwin a mask a hialuchis. So a small change, but I suppose it kind of brings out the capacity, I think, in the Irish language to kind of have these nice echoes of long vowel sounds.
25: You're listening to the documentary from the BBC World Service. I'm following Irish language poet Alva Ní Gearmhí as she creates a new piece of work based on her 9-year-old daughter's fascination with Greek mythology. Another morning, another voice note. But this one isn't in that quiet hour before sunrise. Instead, it's recorded outdoors in the sun, where Alva sounds more reflective.
8: I'm out in the garden this morning. The sun is shining, which is kind of a miracle, given all of the rain we've had recently. The place in Ireland where I live now is called Cork, and in Irish it's Corka.
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3: Your attention please, ladies and gentlemen. 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
2: I'm standing at Cork Lough, a freshwater lake west of the city. It's a beautiful morning with clear blue skies, and I'm about to meet Alva at her house nearby. Alva, hi, it's Dulta.
1: Lovely to see you.
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1: how are you
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1: doing?
2: A million for having me.
1: Not at all, come on in.
4: Billy. Hello, Dulta.
2: How are you?
4: Good man.
2: Great to see you.
4: Great to see you.
2: Thank you so much.
4: Not at all. Oh,
2: yeah. Billy's an acclaimed poet in his own right and is also about to launch a new book soon. His role in this process is of translator and moving the poem from Irish into English. English and Irish sound so different.
4: Yes.
2: How do you reconcile that? Or is that not even the aim?
4: I aim to bring something of the sound over. Perhaps a reflection or a shadow of the sound. Of course, not the full sonic complexity or the sonic texture of the language. That would be impossible. But I do try to bring something. For instance, here in O, in Stanza Tree, we have Fáinne Cuafhain Earnmhar. So I've translated that as mind yourself with the man. So I've tried to keep at least something of the rhythmic swing of the original. There's the same number of syllables in both versions. And we've got the F and F sounds that close the line in Irish. I've replaced those with M sounds in English.
2: Could you read that again?
4: Because
2: when you did it, the rhythm of it was just lovely to hear.
4: I'd be delighted. Fáinne Cuafhain Earnmhar, mind yourself with the man. That's a short line, but I tried to bring something of the sonic texture over, only a ghost or a shadow. And the last line of that stanza, Measa Halukish, right? Among his possessions. So I went for among his accoutrements. Now, that's an unusual choice, but I felt there was an echo of Halukish in accoutrements, a sonic ghost, again, so to speak. So that's the kind of thing I tried to do, to try to register something of the original sound as best I can. With certain lines, it's harder than others, shall we say.
1: Another thing I introduced actually in the kind of the difficult second verse, the notion of the lists, which is that a fairy fort, but not fairies as in sweet little fairies, but rather otherworldly beings. That's a very difficult thing to translate to English. And it's also kind of mixing it up as well. I mean, for me, the lists, yes, it's very much Irish and Irish mythology, but it's also the other world and the underworld where Persephone was brought. It's difficult then to translate such a loaded term as Lys when fairy fort really doesn't do the job.
4: No, so with the Lys, you've kind of got a portal to the other world. And even if you don't think of these structures in that kind of magical, supernatural way, they're still very old structures. Inexplicable stone eruptions in the landscape. Mm-hmm. That's got a lot of potency, that term lists. And a part of me wants to not translate it, to just leave the term sit in the Irish amid the English text. And perhaps the strangeness of that term could echo the strangeness of these formations in the landscape as something that is sort of untamable and unknowable.
2: It feels like, to me, that translation is such a poor word for what you're doing. How would you describe it?
4: Well, what we have here is Translohru, the title of the third section of this triptych. And we were suggesting yesterday evening that that could be translated as translocation. So perhaps that might be a more accurate term for what you try to do when you translate poetry. You're bringing something from one place to another. It's old Scotty there on the Starship Enterprise, you know? You're beaming things from one environment into another and hoping all the molecules survive the transition, or at least some of them.
2: Yeah, it's a beautiful way of putting it. So this is going to happen in 2 days' time?
1: Yes. Going to lock Billy into the room upstairs.
4: Yeah.
1: Until he comes up.
2: Are you feeling a little bit under pressure then?

0: You know, it's all good. I've got this. Let there be no excuses. This translation will be ready to take the stage in Dublin in 2 days' time.
1: I have absolutely no doubt that you will meet the deadline. As I leave Alva and Billy's house, there's still more work to be done. Billy continues to refine his translation, or as we might now call it, his translocation. I'm struck by the care, imagination, dedication, and indeed love poured into shaping these words and this poem, and by the unique creativity of having two acclaimed poets under the one roof. I arranged to meet Alva in Dublin 2 days later for the first public reading.
2: From Lashville with all of Wiedusha, everything Chartistach, Wick Starshul Houston, Balyachli Agalua. Your attention, please, ladies and gentlemen. We're due to arrive at Houston Station, Dublin, shortly.
1: So I've arrived in Dublin, and it's bright and unexpectedly warm, with parks and pub terraces filling up as people make the most of the weather. It still looks like winter, but it feels unmistakably like spring. I'm on my way to the Franco-Irish Literary Festival to meet Alva. For more than a quarter of a century, it has been gathering writers from diverse backgrounds, brought together by their passion for literature and cultural dialogue. I'm just about to meet Alva backstage. I think she's in the room here. Alva, how are you? Good to see you.
3: Good to see you.
1: Do we have a finished translation?
3: I really like what he's done. And I'm very kind of excited, actually, about debuting the new work. He came up with the goods in the end.
1: And those changes made, were they the ones that we discussed 2 days ago?
3: They were indeed, yeah. So it was that evening, I think, that he just typed up his thoughts as they kind of evolved from our conversation.
1: Your recital and Q&A just sort of minutes away. How are you feeling?
3: I'm a bit nervous, to be honest. We're here in the Alliance Française on Kildare Street in Dublin. There's a really good audience, mixture of French speakers, and there's some Irish speakers here, and of course, English speakers as well. So there's a real trilingual element to the festival.
1: Well, listen, I better let you go because we're only minutes away now.
3: Thanks so much, Dulta.
1: Alva is now on stage. The half-hour session is entirely in Irish, with occasional translations in English and French. About three quarters of the way through, it's time to debut the new work.
4: Sasha Uetu. Lauren tu lum fi Persephone, agus tu atach the dishkint, guvel an talav futh surik, en os chanev negamaki, elean tu lehash neshane vithus. You speak to me about Persephone, as it comes to you the knowledge that the ground you stand on sucks at you like quicksand in those comic books you read alongside your mythology. Shas an fod a chriil, bi coreisach le davesa, no quirfer hu fui lean a biche eg deha doracha an lasa. Hold your ground, my darling, be measured with good manners, for fear they'll put the screws to you, those dark gods of the lists. Fana kuhain that invar of runach art gune, nu bed idvween a mask a chaluchish. Mind yourself with the man who'd proffer address to you, who'd set out to hoard you among his accoutrements. Shachin karabod le ro chapel dove, falloid of a hug giafog mana, dum vaher fein fado. Sidestep the chariot pulled by coal black horses, fair warning a gypsy woman gave to my mother once. Sheelan tu gur a gumse ta an ille chuacht, ach ta mi bert ar an gur cachsa, is ta counter na nauris pachtu, pachtu. You believe that every power abide with me, but I'm here in this mire just like you, and the precinct of doubt is pachtu, pachtu. Kesht ele nach wil fragra gomer. Ach onda doin feinig a hug halen gra the forest? Another question I can't answer. Was it of her own free will that Helen gave up her affection to Paris? Tras loiru. Sadu hikyu shisha, maramin shifrnil veen is prinkum. Nil umar dawach na orhach. 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Call to a nuv, a Ephraim diet, an Iliad, the Ragra. Translocation. In that side-long realm where you hop about and murmur and hum, there's no tub, vat or vessel that could hold all your substance. The rippling swarm of your being that floats without effort through unknowable worlds. Where are you today, I ask? In the Iliad, your answer.
1: The reading is over, and the response, as you can hear, has been outstanding. A real sense in the room that the poem is truly connected with its audience. Before I go, I catch one final moment with Alva to hear how she feels now that her poem is finally out in the world. We just finished the recital. How do you feel?
3: I'm feeling a bit shaky, to be honest. I suppose it's the adrenaline of speaking on stage and having to try and speak in coherent sentences.
1: In three languages as well.
3: In three languages, yeah. But certainly reading the poems is a joy. It's a great part of the job. What's great about festivals like these is to see Irish occupy the stage alongside world languages. So here you have Irish, French and English. The three languages are treated as equal, and that's really significant. So to have my poems read in this minority language and then later on to go on and be translated into other languages, I think I'll come away from this festival with a renewed sense of optimism for the future of the language.
1: You've been listening to In the Studio from the BBC World Service. It was produced and presented by me, Dul Taher.
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8: 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I'm Steve Kerwood.
9: 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Celebrating 250 years of America, including the public lands we share.
10: This is what blows my mind. We live in this country that values private ownership almost in a zealous way, right? And yet, somehow, we have set aside 30% of our lands and water for the public. 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
8: Also the story of the spectacular regrowth of northeastern forests and the case for pro-forestation.
11: What we're discovering is that the forests that have been left, the ones that have been allowed to keep growing to accumulate carbon and to develop its full biodiverse potential, are doing the really heavy lifting.
8: Happy birthday, America, and more this week on Living on Earth. 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
12: Live from NPR News in Washington, I'm Windsor Johnston. President Trump kicked off the nation's 250th birthday celebration with a speech at Mount Rushmore in South Dakota last night. NPR's Elena Moore reports Trump called on Americans to embrace the country's founding ideals as Independence Day events get underway across the nation.
13: In his speech, Trump focused on both American exceptionalism and the midterms. He alluded to a string of recent primary wins by progressive and Democratic socialist candidates running for Congress, arguing, quote unquote, communism jeopardizes his vision for America.
14: Communism is a mortal threat to American liberty. It is the greatest threat to our country, including World War I, World War II, Pearl Harbor, or even 9/11. We're not going to let this happen to us.
13: Trump's speech kicks off a weekend of July 4th celebrations, and the president is expected to deliver a speech tonight on the National Mall. Elena Moore, NPR News.
12: Many parts of the central and eastern U.S. are still in the grips of a dangerous heat wave as the nation celebrates the 4th of July. Heat index values between 100 and 115 degrees are forecast from parts of the Midwest to the East Coast, prompting heat alerts and warnings. Ashley Ward of Duke University's Heat Policy Innovation Hub says that's because of something called the heat island effect.
15: Places that we live in our built environment hold on to heat that's absorbed during the day. So what happens is overnight, those things like pavement and buildings, they absorb that heat. I mean, they absorb it during the day and release it slowly at night. So this is one of the reasons why we see overnight temperatures remaining persistently high.
12: The extreme heat is disrupting some Independence Day events. It's also putting added strain on power grids. The National Weather Service says by Sunday and Monday, the heat and humidity will settle over the southeast. It was a short week on Wall Street ahead of the long holiday weekend. NPR's Scott Horsley reports stocks climbed higher in the run-up to the 4th of July.
16: Speaking at a gathering of central bankers in Portugal Wednesday, Federal Reserve Chairman Kevin Warsh renewed his pledge to bring inflation under control. After a downbeat jobs report on Thursday, investors are less concerned the Fed will raise interest rates when policymakers meet later this month. The report showed U.S. employers added just 57,000 jobs in June, and job gains for April and May were also revised lower. The unemployment rate fell last month, but only because more than 700,000 people dropped out of the workforce. For the week, the S&P 500 index climbed 1.75%, the Dow rose nearly 2%, and the Nasdaq jumped 2.1%. Scott Horsley, NPR News, Washington.
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18: This is Bird Note. Look high into the top branches of a tall tree, and you may see the source of this call, a bald eagle. Yes, that squeaky door sound comes from the official bird of the United States of America. Sitting about 3 feet tall, this majestic bird has a wingspan of more than 6 feet. Stretch your arms as far as you can and imagine a bird whose reach is even greater. Mature bald eagles have snowy white heads and tails and powerful dark brown bodies. Their eyes, beaks, and taloned feet are shades of bright orange and yellow. Immature bald eagles, on the other hand, look so different that early ornithologists thought they were another species entirely. Young bald eagles are a patchwork of dark mottled colors, and their eyes, feet, and beaks are drabber shades of gray, brown, and yellow. It can take young eagles up to 4 years before they grow into their iconic adult colors. Even with a call that sounds like a rusty gate, the bald eagle is lord of the landscape. Go eye to eye with a bald eagle when you come to our website, birdnote.org. I'm Michael Stein.
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19: From PRX in the Jennifer and Ted Stanley studios at the University of Massachusetts Boston, this is Living on Earth. I'm Steve Kerwood.
20: And I'm Jenny Doring. It took more than 150 years for the descendants of the first English settlers in North America to declare their independence and create the United States of America. And we're still way ahead of England in terms of amazing landscapes and diverse living places as we honor our 250th birthday.
19: This week on our program, we are celebrating parts of America's enduring ecology, the care we have taken over these past 10 generations, and for more generations of Americans to come. But it's not all pretty.
20: Some of our decisions have been shameful, and only rather recently have we begun to make up for the brutal displacement of Native Americans, who tended these ecosystems going back hundreds of generations. And for years, we have chopped, drilled, and dredged away much of the natural beauty and bounty that first greeted the Europeans.
19: But we have also adored and kept much, no matter what our politics. Whether people hunted, fished, watched birds, or simply loved the wild, over our past 2.5 centuries, political party hasn't mattered. Democratic Republican Thomas Jefferson launched the Lewis and Clark Expedition in 1804 to trace and catalog the Louisiana Purchase.
20: And in 1872, Yellowstone became our first national park, with a congressional act signed by Republican Ulysses S. Grant. Since then, Republican presidents Teddy Roosevelt, Richard Nixon, and both George Bushes, as well as Democrats Woodrow Wilson, FDR, John Kennedy, Jimmy Carter, Lyndon Johnson, Bill Clinton, Barack Obama, and Joe Biden have all boosted major land conservation measures. Access to these places wasn't perfect, of course, and sadly the Shoshone, Bannock, and other tribes were expelled from Yellowstone at its creation. And African Americans were barred from many national parks during the Jim Crow era.
19: But access has improved as American democracy itself has improved. Back when the Republic was created on July 4th of 1776, less than 10% of our population could vote, as women, enslaved persons, and men without wealth could not mark a ballot. Today, just about all citizens of age can vote, and we can now visit the millions of acres of parks and conserved lands, all free of discriminatory barriers. So, to celebrate our 250th anniversary, we take you to a lesser-known yet much-loved national park, North Cascades in Washington State. An owl joins a chorus of other birds at Big Beaver Valley in the northern end of the park. The North Cascades is one of the least visited of the U.S. national parks. Perhaps names like Mount Fury, Poltergeist Pinnacle, and Forbidden Peak keep the crowds at bay. But despite its name, the beauty of Desolation Peak has captured many hearts, including that of the beat poet Jack Kerouac and, more recently, Saul Weisberg, founder and executive director of the North Cascades Institute. He joins us now from Bellingham, Washington. Saul, welcome to Living on Earth.
0: Thanks for having me.
19: So for someone who's never been to North Cascades National Park, how would you describe it?
0: Well, tucked away in northwest Washington is this amazing place of jagged mountains, glaciers, mighty rivers, big trees, incredible wildflower meadows. It's a special place. It's what the Northwest used to look like. Big cedar, hemlock, Douglas fir forests. And there's not a lot of it left, and some of the best of it's left deep inside of North Cascades National Park.
19: So the North Cascades National Park is one of only three national parks in the United States that we share some territory with Canada. There's Voyageurs, which is up in the Boundary Waters areas there of Minnesota. There's Glacier National Park and North Cascades. What makes North Cascades different from those parks?
0: Well, one of the things that's unique about the park is that it's in the midst of this huge wild ecosystem. And that ecosystem stretches in northwestern Washington. It covers about 70 miles east to west along the Canadian border. The ecosystem is about 13 million acres. 7 million of acres of that are protected public lands on both sides of the border. North Cascades National Park, three national forests, and then provincial parks in BC. And the park itself is only about 600,000-700,000 acres, but it's really the heart of that wild ecosystem. So it's the largest area of protected public lands across the whole U.S.-Canada border. Very few roads go into the park itself. You have to get off on the trail. You have to climb or canoe the rivers to really get into that. And some people, climbers in particular, will access the park coming in from the north, driving around and then hiking in through British Columbia.
19: As I understand it, North Cascades is one of the least visited of our national parks. Why do you suppose not so many people come to North Cascades?
0: Well, part of it's the obvious answer that it's more remote. It takes more time to get to. When you're in downtown Seattle, you can see Mount Rainier and you can see the Olympics across Puget Sound. You don't see the North Cascades until you get north. And I've had people tell me, well, North Cascades, that's somewhere up near Alaska, isn't it? And these are folks in Seattle who could get there in 3 hours. That's part of it. The other part of the low visitation is sort of an artifact of boundaries. The park complex itself is made up of the National Park, Ross Lake National Recreation Area, and the Lake Chelan Recreation Area. And most of the visitors are in those two recreation areas, which hug the lakes and the one highway that crosses the range. And to get in the park, you've got to get off that road. And I think there's still only, aside from the main highway, I think there's only 6 miles of paved road in the park. I could have that wrong, but it means that you've got to work to get into the park itself.
2: Indeed. Now, when it comes to glaciers, of course, Glacier National Park is famous for glaciers, but the North Cascades, I gather, you know, you have more.
0: A lot more, yeah. Over 300 active glaciers. Like all the glaciers, they're shrinking, some more rapidly than others. I was a climbing ranger in the park from 1979 to 1986, and you can see the difference pretty much everywhere you look. By late summer, areas that were glaciated now have just summer snowpack. There's areas where in the early to mid-80s, where we would go into some place and we would find, instead of a glacier, we would find a valley with a lake in it. And so it's been happening for a while, but it's really been accelerating recently. And we've seen the same thing in terms of wildlife, where marmots and pikas are going up in elevation. And at some point, those species, as the glaciers leave and the climate warms, essentially fall off the top of the mountains. There's no place for them to go because they are dependent upon snowpack for their livelihood.
2: So talk to me about your favorite places in the park. You're a climber, so I imagine there's some really steep mountains. But tell me, what are your favorite parts there?
0: I've never been to a place that didn't speak to me in some way if I spent enough time there. But I must admit that the Picket Range, which is some of the most rugged, most alpine, steep, scariest part of the mountains, is a particular favorite. It's one of those places where you'd plot your route, usually spend a day or two just hiking to get up into the mountains. So you'd be hiking up deep, low elevation valleys. And then you'd camp and you'd be looking at the route ahead through binoculars and just go, there's no way. It looks like you're looking at the gates of Mordor. And I just love that, a wilderness that is that wild and makes you feel that small.
2: Well, the North Cascades National Park has some pretty foreboding names to it. You've got desolation, despair, fury. What's with all the doom and gloom?
0: Yeah, and you left out torment and a few others. It shows you how the early white settlers and miners and trappers saw the place. For the native peoples, it was home. But to the people who came in there and overwintered for the first time, it was a foreboding place. The days are short. In the valleys, you might never see direct sunlight in the winter because it's just creeping along behind the mountains. And it's cold, and there's a tremendous amount of rainfall. And so it just wasn't a happy place for folks who hadn't lived there for a long time. And it's interesting because a place like Desolation Peak, which is very hard to access most of the year when there's a lot of snow there, in the summer, it's a beautiful, open, gorgeous forest with lush meadows of wildflowers. I mean, it's a heavenly place to camp.
2: Now, Jack Kerouac famously spent a couple of months camped out at Desolation Peak, calling the landscape one of the most beautiful he'd ever seen. Now, you yourself have studied Kerouac and other poets, beat poets, nature poets. In fact, you do poetry yourself.
0: Mm-hmm.
2: So how does poetry help you connect to the park?
0: Poetry is how I slow down and pay attention. So when I'm hiking, I've always got a small notebook in my pocket, and I'm just jotting down an image or a thought. I call them field notes. And then gradually over time, they kind of build, and some build themselves into poems, and some never do. But it's, I often find myself when I'm out looking out either at a spectacular landscape or maybe deep in the forest just watching the raindrops cling to the branches and listening to the nuthatches in the trees. But it slows me down and makes me feel that I'm there.
2: Sol, to wrap things up, we'd love to hear one of your poems from your collection. It's called Headwaters. Please, if you could read that for us now.
0: Headwaters. With cupped hands, I bow and drink. Each day, a different stream. Many times from the same river. And once, the sea.
2: Well, we certainly are all connected, aren't we? Saul Weisberg is founder and executive director of the North Cascades Institute, and perhaps you could call him the super docent of North Cascades National Park. Saul, thanks so much for taking time with us today.
0: Well, thank you. It's been a pleasure to talk about one of my favorite places.

0: Just ahead, some of the best places outdoors in America you may never have heard of. 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
5: It's Living on Earth. I'm Steve Kerwood.
0: And I'm Jenny Doring. Author and conservationist Wallace Stegner wrote of U.S. national parks like North Cascades and, of course, the iconic Yellowstone and Yosemite that they were, quote, the best idea we ever had. Absolutely American, absolutely democratic, they reflect us at our best rather than our worst. And they certainly feature stunning scenery and wildlife, as well as vital American history.
5: But the national parks are just a fraction of the roughly 640 million acres of federal public lands across the country. That's about 30% of all the land in the United States. The biggest chunk, around 245 million acres, falls under the purview of the Bureau of Land Management, or BLM.
0: These lands are sometimes called leftover or forgotten lands because they were considered too arid or rugged for farming, so they were passed over by homesteaders. And they're often not suitable for growing the trees overseen by another big land manager, the U.S. Forest Service, though logging does take place on some BLM territory.
5: Today, they're mostly multi-use places with a mosaic of recreation, wildlife conservation, grazing, mineral, and fossil fuel extraction, and increasingly the prospect of data centers to power AI. Needless to say, these uses don't always play nicely with each other.
0: Still, these public lands unite us more than they divide us. They are a shared heritage for all Americans, since we're co-owners of these vast public lands, and they enjoy broad bipartisan support. They also feature a stark beauty that captivated writer and photographer Josh Jackson and led to his 2025 book, The Enduring Wild, A Journey into California's Public Lands. He joins me now from Los Angeles. Josh Jackson, welcome to Living on Earth.
6: Thanks so much for having me. I'm happy to be here.
0: So as forgotten lands, leftover lands, they certainly don't have the best reputation. They're not on a pedestal the way that the national parks are. And yet you kind of fell in love with these public lands in California. You wrote a book about them. There's gorgeous pictures in here. What inspired you to set out on this journey, I guess more than 10 years ago now?
6: Yeah, I had always been an avid outdoor enthusiast. I'm from Michigan, so I grew up in Michigan. I moved out to the West 21 years ago, and I immediately fell in love, you know, with the national parks. That we have 9 national parks here in California, and lots of Forest Service lands. 50 million acres of the 100 million acres of land in California is public land, shared by all of us and open for all of us. And even as an avid outdoor enthusiast who spent a lot of time on the coast, a lot of state park camping, a lot of national park camping, it wasn't until 2015 that I even learned about Bureau of Land Management lands. I remember I was looking for a place to camp. My wife and I just had our third child, and those last few months of pregnancy, you're kind of hunkering down. You're not getting out much. And my 5-year-old and 2-year-old at that point were pretty desperate to get out of the house. And so I looked for state park campgrounds that we could go camping at over the New Year's. My third child was only a month old at that point. And everything, of course, it's California. Everything was book solid. Couldn't find anywhere to go. I reached out to my friend. He had this special knack of finding campsites out of thin air. And he said to me on the phone, why don't you camp on some BLM land? This was in 2015. First time I'd ever even heard of the term BLM land. And I said, I remember saying, like, oh, okay, where is that? And he said, I think it's out in the desert somewhere. I remember thinking, oh, you don't really know either. But it like planted this seed that I got on the BLM website, which felt like going into the pixelated domains of dial-up, you know, from the 90s. Super slow, not a lot of information. Pictures that were like, you know, 100 kilobytes in size.
0: Yes.
6: Very, very little happening on that website. It's a little better now. But I found this place called the Trona Pinnacles, which is out in the middle of the Mojave Desert. It's about 3 hours from LA. I loaded up my 2-year-old and 5-year-old in our Honda Element, and we took off, and we had this amazing weekend camping at this really special place. It's kind of an ethereal, otherworldly landscape where hundreds of tufa spires just pop out of the desert. They look like those drip sand castles you make at the beach.
0: Yeah.
6: Surrounded by these beautiful salt flats. So like as we're running around, the kids felt like it was this giant trampoline, and it's just really kind of ethereal landscape. We had a wonderful weekend together. And I remember being there and just thinking like, what is happening? What are these BLM lands? Like, how many lands are there? Are there other places like this? Is this the only one? Like, it's crazy to think of that now, right? Because there's 245 million acres across the West, and we're at like a, you know, 500 acres.
0: It does seem hard to miss them, but we just don't know they're there, right?
6: Yeah. And I think like if you're driving across the West, like you've driven right through BLM managed public lands.
0: Mm-hmm.
6: But that was really the impetus for like the curiosity that started forming about what these lands were, what kind of landscapes they contained. And so, you know, at that point, I had 3 kids under the age of 6. I had a full-time job. And the only thing I could really do at the time was read. And so I just went to the library. I ordered books offline and just read as much as I could, kind of pouring this foundation of understanding for all the questions that I was having. And so during all that time, those years, like this is, you know, 2016, new administration. And then, of course, in 2017, as probably a lot of your listeners understand, there was this big push to reduce the size of national monuments, which are managed by the Park Service, but mostly they're managed by the BLM. And so that was the first time I had really understood that there's big time threats to BLM lands. And that sort of kicked me into gear, like, wait a second, if nobody knows about these places and they're increasingly under threat, how are we going to protect something that we don't know exists?
0: So I want to get to talking about some of these public lands in California, this BLM or Bureau of Land Management land, because people might be thinking about, you know, I want to go explore the outdoors this summer. I want to go see some dark skies. The kids are out of school. We want to get out there. So for folks who are interested in exploring those public lands this summer, especially in California, is there a spot or two that they might want to start with?
6: Yeah, I always tell people the gateway to BLM lands are through their campground system. So mm-hmm. a lot of people don't know that BLM lands have campgrounds. So there's across the West, if you think about the Rocky Mountains west to the coast, there's 245 million acres of BLM there, and there's hundreds and hundreds of campgrounds, and they're all first come, first serve. There's no reservations. So after me traveling for years and years and years to all these places and writing about them, I've never once had a time where I showed up at a campground and it was full. So I think that's the easiest gateway because campgrounds have infrastructure. They have bathrooms, they have picnic tables, they have shade structures if you're in a hotter area. So
0: and rustic bathrooms, right?
6: Yeah, they're vault toilets.
0: All right.
6: But
0: just to disclose.
6: There's no showers on BLM campgrounds.
0: Okay. It's not glamping.
6: No, it's not glamping. It's not, but it is, you know, it has the basic amenities you need to kind of, you don't need to bring a bathroom with you, you know, you have one there at least. You might need to bring toilet paper because sometimes they're out. But yeah, those are probably the easiest gateway. They're all free to like $6, $10 a night. I think the most I've paid for a BLM campground was $12 a night. So they're really affordable. Mm. You can find those on the BLM website. That's probably the easiest gateway to experience BLM lands is through their campground system. And often from the campgrounds, there's lots of hiking trails. For example, in terms of California, you know, like the desert is not the best time to visit June, July, August, just because it's so hot. But there are plenty of beautiful, wonderful places to camp and to hike and to experience BLM land in California in the summer. The Eastern Sierra, there's a highway called the 395 that runs up the Sierra Nevada on the east side of the Sierra Nevada. Everything along that road is BLM land.
0: Wow.
6: I think there's 9 campgrounds up to 395 that you can camp at. And those are kind of like good access to, if you want to go up into the Sierra Nevada mountains, or if you want to go into the foothills, if you want to go on the east side, which is more desert, there's some beautiful camping along the 395 that goes, you know, from the desert all the way to the Oregon border, including a place like the Bodie Hills, which I wrote about in my book. That's just above Mono Lake, and it's like 130,000 acres of beautiful BLM land.
0: I wonder if one of the places, when you say, you know, maybe folks should start with some established campgrounds on BLM land, and one of the places in your book that really made an impression on me is the King Range on the coast. And, you know, I'm thinking about people getting out this summer, wanting to maybe get some of those coastal breezes. You know, it's too hot for the desert, but the Lost Coast of California might be a wonderful place to go. What should people know if they want to explore that area? What did you take away from it?
6: Yeah, the Lost Coast of California is a really special area. It's very remote, but it's where, you know, the famous Highway 1 that goes, you know, you can drive all along the coast. Essentially, when the road builders in the 40s and 50s were building Highway 1, they got to the Lost Coast, which is the King Range Mountains, and they rise really precipitously. Like, it's a 4,000-foot rise within 3 miles from the ocean. And so road builders essentially were like,
0: "Whoa,
6: this is going to be crazy. Let's go around the King Range." And so the one diverts over to the 101, kind of goes around the Lost Coast and around the King Range, and then connects back to the one up in a town called Eureka. And so there's this huge chunk of land. It's the longest undeveloped coastline in California.
0: Wow.
6: And it's one of the longest undeveloped coastlines in the lower 48, which nobody would guess that that would happen in California, right? Romantics call it the Lost Coast because once you're inside, it's very remote. There's not a lot of people. There's not a lot of things happening. It's hard to get to. People that live inside the Lost Coast have to carry helicopter insurance because there's so much flooding. It's a really interesting place. It's a temperate rainforest. In the winter, they have over 100 inches of annual rain. So it's this really interesting, diverse ecosystem because you've got the ocean, you've got this incredible amount of rain. Sometimes they get 150 inches of rain. The Mattole River kind of circles around the King Range National Conservation Area, which is managed by the BLM. It's an undammed river, one of the last undammed rivers that flows in California, never been dammed. And so you've got this, where the Mattole River hits the Pacific Ocean, you know, when it's closed, it's an estuary, you know, it's really this beautiful place. But where coho and Chinook salmon, steelhead trout come up, they find there's 74 tributaries on that river. But then it's also this place where there's three tectonic plates that are all meeting at the Mendocino Triple Junction, it's called.
0: Oh,
6: and so
0: yeah,
6: they get like 80 earthquakes a year.
0: Oh my God.
6: So it's this really crazy, like there's old growth redwood and Douglas fir forest. It's a hot spot for biodiversity. The northern spotted owl can be seen there. Lots of wildlife, bears, mountain lions, mule deer. It's this really, really special area. But there's also a huge trail network for hikers. There's 4 BLM-managed campgrounds. One of them's right on the coast called the Mattole Beach Campground, right where the Mattole Estuary is. There's the Lost Coast Trail, which is this famous trail that runs 25 miles from the Mattole Beach Campground, which is in the northern part of the King Range, to another south. If you walk south, most people walk south 25 miles right on the coast, and you're walking in some of the most pristine habitat you can imagine for like elephant seals and black bears and mountain lions and...
0: Wow.
6: Yeah, it's an incredible area. It's really hard to get to, but it is accessible. You know, if you have a car, all those campgrounds in there are first come, first serve. And there are some amenities. There's a little town called Shelter Cove. Yeah, it's a really, really special place. I wrote about it for a reason. You know, it's like not many people think of BLM lands on the ocean, but this is like one of those places. It's where we go up every year. It's my kind of my kid's second home because we spend so much time up there. And I write about this in the book, but the story behind how the King Range was saved and preserved is one of the most remarkable stories in like American history.
0: That's right. So yes, because this started with, was it a Democrat who proposed this? And then tell us the story of how this was a really bipartisan, long-term effort to get this place protected.
6: Yes. So these were lands that were BLM managed lands. Somehow the BLM, you know, we talked about these being the leftover lands. It's kind of shocking that these lands along the coast were actually under the jurisdiction of the BLM. So the BLM was formed in 1946. In 1960, there was a Democratic congressman named Clement Miller, who his district kind of ran up the coast there. And he gives this amazing hour. You can find this speech online, but he gave an hour-long speech on the House floor about protecting this particular stretch of land called the King Range National Conservation Area. I mean, he's the first one ever to even consider that BLM land would be designated for conservation and recreation. At this point, the BLM is only 14 years old, and they called it the Bureau of Livestock and Mining, because if you thought of BLM land, all you thought about was cows and mining. So this Clement Miller, and he was like the reason the Point Reyes National Seashore was designated. There's a picture of him standing behind JFK when that designation happened. So he proposes, let's protect this King Range National Conservation Area. He actually says in his speech, I'm hoping for a Cinderella transformation at the BLM. Like, beautiful language, right? And at the time, that would have been shocking. Like, wait, we're going to protect this for conservation and recreation? That makes no sense. But he pushed for it. His bill doesn't even make it out of committee. The next year, he pushes for it again. Doesn't even make it out of committee. And then a month before the 1962 election, he's flying in an airplane to a campaign event. And the airplane actually crashes. Him and the pilot and his son all die in this crash. And ironically, one of the last places he would have seen from the airplane was as they were flying over the Lost Coast, the exact place that he wanted to protect.
0: Wow.
6: So he dies a month before the election. His opponent, a Republican, Donald Clausen, ends up winning in January. So he died so close to the election that they didn't even have an election for that seat. So Donald Clausen ends up winning the election early the next year, assumes Clements Miller's seat. And then, shockingly, he takes over the mantle for trying to protect the King Range. So he pitches it over and over and over and over again. And on the 12th attempt, 10 years later, it finally passes and like becomes the King Range National Conservation Area. So it was like this crazy bipartisan story. Donald Clausen had this thing hanging. He was a congressman, I think, for like 20, 25 years up into the early 80s in that district. And he has this kind of plaque hanging in the office where I'm paraphrasing here, but it essentially said something like, you can get a lot done when you don't care who gets the credit.
0: Oh, wow.
6: It's like beautiful, kind of bipartisan, like working for the people kind of quote. And he was known as that kind of guy, but he helped get Redwood National Park designated. He was the reason behind the King Range National Conservation Area. But yeah, the backstory there is like it's much longer and lots more details that I skipped over, but it's truly remarkable, this bipartisan, remarkable story of protection for the land. And then you add in all the remoteness and like this, the biodiversity, and like it's just this really, like I think most people go there and they think, why isn't this a national park? It's so beautiful, you know? But if it was a national park, it would be a lot more crowded.
0: Exactly.
6: There'd be like a lot more infrastructure that would, it would take away from how special it is there.
0: Yeah, and very bipartisan work.
6: Yep.
0: So of course, I mean, there was a long time of intense extraction, theft of these lands from Native Americans, realizing that, you know, maybe we should be protecting some of these places as wilderness, as places, quote, untrammeled by man. Right, which is a complicated phrase. And more recently, we have been collectively realizing the importance of the longstanding relationship of Native Americans with the land. There's a land back movement we've reported on, including in California. So how do you think about holding this complicated past and present all in one as you visit these public lands, you know, the theft from Native Americans, acknowledging the dark history of colonialism and genocide, as well as enjoying these lands for what they are now?
6: It's a great question. Yeah, to my indigenous friends, like these lands were never forgotten, right? They're not forgotten lands. They weren't leftover lands to them. These were their homelands. These were places that they lived and worked on the land for thousands of years, right? And so there's a great book called Tending the Wild where M. Cat Anderson writes that they knit themselves to nature. And I think that's such a beautiful phrase of the way that Indigenous people can have this deep, deep reciprocal relationship with the land, where the land's giving to them, they're giving back. And so we have so much to learn, right? And I think acknowledging that awful history is the first step. The second step, and something I carried with me and still carry with me to all the places that I visit, is trying to understand and learn the history of these people, because they're not gone. They are still here. My Indigenous friends are still living on these lands, and they might not be their land, but they are our shared lands. One of the things that's so interesting about the BLM is because it's so, like, some of these new national monuments, for example, are so new and so recently designated, we actually have co-management plans now, which is kind of unheard of. Like, if you think of the National Park Service or U.S. Fish and Wildlife or U.S. Forest Service, the BLM has this really special relationship in different parts of the West with tribes where they co-manage the land together or co-steward the land together. So you have, like, a whole place, like I write about a place up in Berryessa National Monument, which is in Northern California, that was expanded under Biden, Moloch Loyuk, which in Patwin means Condor Ridge. I think it's like around 16 to 20,000 acres of land that was added to that national monument. And the Patwin tribes actually manage that land alongside the BLM. So it's not just land back, because that is happening too, but you have, like, tribal co-management happening with the BLM. So who knows these landscapes better than tribes, right? I mean, it's like in deep in their bones. And so that's another cool thing that we're doing as we move into the future, is these tribal co-managements, which is having a big net positive on the landscape.
0: Josh Jackson is the founder of Forgotten Lands Project and the author of The Enduring Wild, A Journey into California's Public Lands. Thank you so much, Josh. This has been a real pleasure.
6: Thanks so much for having me.
0: And Steve, you might recall that a few years ago, we reported on co-management and land back for the Yurok tribe in Northern California.
7: That's right. It was a historic land transfer, as I recall.
0: It was 125 acres in 2024. And then in 2025, there was a much bigger transfer of 47,000 acres to the Yurok tribe. One key goal is handing back stewardship of the salmon runs that are vital to Yurok culture. And as it turns out, we have a Living on Earth book club event coming up that's all about that relationship between the Yurok people and the salmon.
7: Yes, this is for the book The Water Remembers, July 14th, right?
0: That's right, July 14th at 8 p.m. Eastern on Zoom, and it's free, of course. We'll talk with Amy Bowers Cordalis about The Water Remembers, My Indigenous Family's Fight to Save a River and a Way of Life. 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
7: Coming up after the break, the remarkable yet unplanned regrowth of American forests in the Northeast. 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
0: It's Living on Earth. I'm Jenny Doering.
5: And I'm Steve Kerwood. When we take a look at the history of the United States, after the European colonists landed, some of the most dramatic changes they made were to the landscape, and especially our forests. Clear-cutting ran rampant, but now, on the 250th birthday of the United States, much of our forests have recovered, particularly in the Northeast.
0: Since they function as carbon sinks, maintaining our forests is a key tool we have for mitigating the effects of climate change. During negotiations for the Kyoto Protocol, the United States even tried to argue that our forests should be taken into account as an offset for our historic carbon emissions.
5: Joining us now is Bill Mumma, Tufts Emeritus Professor and a distinguished visiting scientist at the Woodwell Climate Research Center. He was a lead author of several Intergovernmental Panel on Climate Change reports, and the organization shared the Nobel Peace Prize in 2007 along with U.S. Vice President Al Gore. Bill has spent decades studying how the process of rebuilding American forests could shape the country's climate future, but I started off asking him to look back in history to when the United States was just getting started.
13: Well, it's remarkable. John Winthrop is quoted as, after arriving on the Mayflower, "We have been sent to a wilderness filled with savages and wild beasts." Clearly, they weren't impressed with the massive forests they saw or the people who were here. And this notion that the forests were in the way of making the New World not look like England. And to make it look like England, they had to have agriculture. They had to clear forests for their villages, come cities. And it didn't stop there. The value of the tall white pines and the primary forests that were here were so magnificent that the sovereign in England required that they all be saved for Her Majesty's ships in order to have the tallest masts, taller than the Spaniards, for example. And it was just seen as a resource and a barrier, and therefore it had to be removed. And that's the New England part and the Virginia part, which were the first areas settled.
5: So we're talking about king pines, huh?
13: King pines, absolutely.
5: So how much of the forest was lost in the Northeast once the Europeans came?
13: Well, it took a little while, but by 1850, New England was probably 80% deforested, and in some places 90% and 100%. I mean, it was just absolutely decimated. And it wasn't until after 1900, when Gifford Pinchot returned from Europe, learning how the Europeans had managed their forest in order to be a resource for hundreds, if not thousands of years, that we changed our practices from just wanton destruction. I mean, we were cutting down whole hemlock forests in the Northeast in New England just to get the bark, to get the tannin to tan leather. And the rest was just dumped and then burned. So there were these raging fires in New Hampshire and so forth as they were just burning the wood that they had cut down.
5: So actually, what was needed to happen to have the forests come back in the Northeast? We'll talk about the rest of the country in a moment, but what kind of recovery did we see for the forests in the Northeast?
13: Well, it's a remarkable story, but what happened was, just to give you an example, Massachusetts, which is, I think, the third most densely populated state in the United States, is 60% forested today. Now, it was probably 90% plus forested when the Europeans arrived, but it went through a period in which 80 to 90% of the forest was removed. And that was exacerbated between 1850 and 1900 by the railroads. The railroads had to be fueled. They were fueled by burning wood to make steam. The railroad tracks had to have ties. Trees were cut down to make ties for railroads. So what we extol is this great industrialization that occurred in America in the last half of the 19th century was a disaster for the forests. But around 1850, the Ohio territories were opening up. And so New England farmers who had been cutting down forests and then plowing the rocks discovered all you had to do in Ohio was cut down the forest. And there were no rocks. And so they abandoned their farmland. And the regrowth of forest in the Northeast U.S., particularly New England.
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1: We changed to accommodate that. And so we didn't get our natural forest back in some parts of the country. But in New England, we pretty much did. It's remarkable what has happened in the last 100 years.
2: So here are the 250th anniversary of the United States, and it begins in the East, in the Northeast. We start by cutting down all the trees. Essentially, we can celebrate that they're mostly back, huh?
1: Well, we can. I think it is worth celebrating, too. I mean, the battle's not over in the sense that, you know, most states have a Department of Natural Resources, which means that a forest is considered a resource. A resource is something to be exploited for economic reasons. And then there's been this huge battle going back to the late 19th century that somehow some people thought, well, we should save some of our forests. So John Muir is the most famous person who was advocating that. And so while Gifford Pinchot was saying we needed to use it as a resource and use it wisely, Muir was saying it was somehow sacred and should be protected. And that's been the debate. And there's now a third view, which is forests and other ecosystems are essential components of the Earth's operating system. This is why we're talking about them for climate, for example. And in that role, we can't have a planet that has the climate that made our whole civilization possible if we don't have forests and oceans and other ecosystems that are functional.
2: Bill, we've talked a lot about the forests of the Northeast. Tell me a little bit about the other forests throughout the United States. What should we be celebrating about those at the 250th?
1: Well, in the upper Midwest, those were all devastated in the last half of the 19th century. Again, as I said, mostly for the railroads. And those forests have begun to come back, just as ours have, in a more deliberate way. The Pacific Northwest and California, I mean, you think about the redwoods and the giant sequoias and everything. There's some extraordinary photographs of lumbermen vying with each other to cut down the biggest redwood, to cut down the biggest sequoia. And it was all done by hand, of course. And this was a great feat and was seen as such. It got to the point that we had removed 90% of the coastal redwoods, these trees that are 2,000 years old. And they were all cut down and used for everything from toothpicks to clothespins to whatever. So those forests, of course, are now protected. You may recall that when Ronald Reagan was president, he opposed creating a Redwoods National Park because, as he said, when you've seen one redwood, you've seen them all. That was kind of the attitude that a lot of people had. But now we have some of our greatest national parks in the West, and they're protecting some areas, but they're relatively small areas compared to the total forests. And what we're discovering is that the forests that have been left are doing the really heavy lifting. The ones that have been allowed to keep growing, which is what I call proforestation, that is letting the forest continue to grow to accumulate carbon and to develop its full biodiverse potential, is another way of managing forests rather than cutting them down and then letting them grow back and then cutting them down again.
2: So, Bill, I understand you collaborated with folks to write a major paper on proforestation. What was that paper and what did it say in sum?
1: Well, actually, it's the paper that invented the term because there was no word for it. Forestation means to grow a forest. Deforestation means to take it down. Reforestation means to replant it. Afforestation means to plant trees somewhere. And there was no term for permitting forests to continue growing to achieve their potential for carbon accumulation and biodiversity. And we carefully phrased it that way, achieve its potential, because different forests are in different locations with different soils and different climates and so on. And so we wanted to make it general enough, but get the concept across.
2: Bill, you worked a lot with the Intergovernmental Panel on Climate Change. What did you folks have to say there about trees?
1: Well, actually, when I was working on it, it was mostly about the technologies and just beginning to recognize that, amazing fact, the increase in carbon dioxide every year in the atmosphere is less than half of what we put in. And it took a long time to figure out why that

0: was happening and where that carbon dioxide was going. And it turns out, of course, it's going into forests and other plants on land, primarily forests, and in the oceans. But it took a long time to find out just exactly where that was going and how it was getting there. And more recent reports, they're now making statements that I couldn't have imagined being made during the era when I was working on it. Here's just one. Safeguarding biodiversity and ecosystems is fundamental to climate-resilient development. That's a pretty strong statement for a bunch of engineers and climate modelers and so forth. Maintaining the resilience of biodiversity and ecosystem services at a global scale depends on effective and equitable conservation of approximately 30 to 50% of Earth's land, freshwater, and ocean areas, including currently near natural ecosystems. And that statement is made with high confidence. Now, it's interesting because E.O. Wilson, his last great work was Earth Needs Half. So it's interesting that the climate scientists are coming up with the similar sorts of things. And then I was very pleased to see this one because it referred to our paper on proforestation. It said, protection of existing natural forest ecosystems is the highest priority for reducing greenhouse gas emissions, and restoration may not always be practical. And then it cites our paper on proforestation. And a number of studies have concluded that globally, forests could store twice their current carbon stocks. And some of that's done regionally and some of it's done globally, and it all comes out about that number.
1: So, Professor Mumma, looking ahead for another 250 years here in America, how do you think our forest management will change? How should it change?
0: Well, I think it needs to change in a way that protects a large enough percentage that it will be able to maintain both the global climate and our regional weather conditions. So, for example, the Northeast temperature rise with global warming is significantly less than the global warming is doing because we are so heavily forested. And those forests are both providing shade, but they're also, in order to grow, they have to draw water up into their trunks, and the water contains minerals and nutrients they need, and then they evaporate the water from the leaves. And as the water evaporates from the leaves, it cools the surrounding area. And so Boston, for example, is probably 3 or 4 degrees cooler than it has any right to be because of global warming. In other words, the global warming would make it that much warmer, but our forests are cooling it by that amount. So it has a huge benefit from that point of view. And that has economic consequences, by the way. A few years back when Worcester, Massachusetts had to cut, I think it was 30,000 trees that were infected, the following summer, the air conditioning electricity use went up dramatically. And we can't all stay inside. People building houses can't be air conditioned while they're building houses. They have to work outdoors. Farmers have to work outdoors. So I think it's just really important that we have a climate that is suitable for all of us.
1: Bill Mumma is a distinguished visiting scientist at the Woodwell Climate Research Center. Thanks so much for taking the time with us today, Bill.
0: Thank you very much for having me. I really appreciate the opportunity.
1: By the way, though the Tongass National Forest in southeast Alaska has less than 10% of our national forest acreage, the Woodwell Climate Research Center says its peat-rich soils and dense old-growth trees sequester fully 40% of the carbon in our national forest system. The Tongass, with many 200-foot-tall evergreens, more than 10 feet in diameter, and with some cedars as much as 4,000 years old, is also the largest remaining temperate rainforest on Earth. Its preservation is a prime example of the pro-forestry espoused by Professor Mumma. It takes no new technology to stop cutting down trees to fight climate change, just action on the awareness of their value. And that is why the Tongass National Forest is often called America's Climate Sanctuary.

0: Living on Earth is produced by the World Media Foundation. Our crew includes Naomi Ehrenberg, Paloma Beltran, Leah DiLorenzo, Abby Edgecombe, Swayam Gagneja, Mark Kausch, Mark Zetlander, Don Lyman, Ashanti McLean, Nyung Nguyen, Ainsley O'Neill, Sophia Pandelitis, Jake Rigo, Andrew Scarrett, Bella Smith, and L. Wilson.
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0: And I'm Steve Kerwood. 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
8: You can have your cake and eat it too, especially if you know how they turn a phrase of folk wisdom in Italian, French, or Spanish. 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
12: Live from NPR News in Washington, I'm Windsor Johnston. A dangerous heat wave is stretching across much of the country as millions of Americans are preparing to celebrate the 4th of July outdoors. In Washington, D.C., soaring temperatures disrupted events on the National Mall, where the Great American State Fair temporarily closed Friday afternoon after the extreme heat sickened some visitors. Among those caught up in the closure was Michelle Plummer, who traveled from Schenectady, New York.
13: We were right at the gate when they stopped letting people in. So, but that, we were like, oh, we'll go a little later. We'll avoid some of the heat. And they were starting to make the people come out. And they just said people were getting sick and passing out.
12: The National Weather Service says dangerous temperatures will continue through the holiday weekend, making heat exhaustion a serious concern for anyone spending time outdoors. Researchers at an environmental nonprofit say the number of days with dangerously humid heat have doubled globally since the 1970s. Authors of a new analysis say that combination is creating a worldwide public health risk. Sarah Fenton from member station St. Louis Public Radio reports.
14: Scientists at the advocacy group Climate Central studied the weather of nearly 1,000 cities over the last 50 years, taking humidity into account as well as air temperature. They say the number of days with dangerous heat and humidity grew from an average of 10 to 23 per year. Caitlin Trudeau is an applied climate scientist with the group. She says when humidity goes up, people can't sweat enough to get cool.
15: And so what it does is it basically just
3: gets trapped inside your body, and it leads to all kinds of problems and gets deadly really quickly.
14: In the United States, the trend is most pronounced in parts of the South, Southeast, and Midwest. For NPR News, I'm Sarah Fentem in St. Louis.
12: Hospitals in Venezuela are overwhelmed in the aftermath of deadly earthquakes that struck the country 10 days ago. More than 11,000 people were injured, and many survivors are still living in tent camps where dehydration and respiratory illnesses are becoming a major concern. The United Nations has set up a 48-bed field hospital in the port city to meet the increasing demand. NPR's Dori Buscarin reports.
15: At least three hospitals were destroyed in the earthquakes, and according to the World Health Organization, another six are only partially functional. Many health workers lost their lives. Dr. Ligu Gordon is an OBGYN for Project Hope, a medical nonprofit.
16: Y tenemos una unidad clínica móvil.
15: Gordon and her team have set up a mobile clinic at a shelter offering primary care, especially ultrasounds for pregnant women who survived the earthquakes with minor injuries and are now staying in tents. Dori Buscarin, NPR News.
12: This is NPR News in Washington. Wildfires continue to burn across parts of the West, fueled by hot, dry, and windy conditions. Thousands of people remain under evacuation orders in Colorado, where firefighters are also battling large blazes in Utah and Arizona. After months of speculation, Taylor Swift and Travis Kelce are married. NPR's Vanessa Romo has more on the billionaire singer's nuptials in New York City last night.
17: The pop icon and the Super Bowl winning player, both 36, tied the knot on Friday in New York after 3 years of dating. Swift's publicist, Tree Payne, confirmed the couple wed, telling NPR that the ceremony was officiated by comedian Adam Sandler. Payne added that there were neither bridesmaids nor groomsmen. Instead, Swift's brother Austin served as Taylor's man of honor, and Kelce's brother Jason was the best man. Photos of the event have yet to be released, but the singer's publicist says the couple was dressed in Christian Dior haute couture, designed by creative director Jonathan Anderson. Swift was bejeweled in Cartier. Security around the multi-day event has been intense, so it's unclear if the wedding was charming, if a little gauche. But the night before the ceremony, the 20,000-person stadium where the Associated Press says the wedding took place was bathed in a lavender haze. Vanessa Romo, NPR News.
12: The World Cup round of 16 continues today with two matches on tap. Canada faces Morocco this afternoon, followed by Paraguay taking on France. Both winners will advance to the quarterfinals. The knockout stage continues through Tuesday as teams battle for a spot in the final eight. This is NPR News.
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22: The origins of rock and roll music are usually traced to the early blues of the American South. Over the years, popular music branched out in new directions, and by the 1950s, the songs you heard on the radio were energized by teenage rebellion and a spirit of freedom. The stories behind the music are featured at the Rock and Roll Hall of Fame and Museum in Cleveland. Their CEO, Greg Harris, joins us on today's Travel with Rick Steves to tell us what they're up to lately as one of Ohio's hottest visitor attractions. Coming up, we'll also revisit our conversation with the late historian David McCullough, back when his book about the Wright brothers had just been published. McCullough dedicated his life to helping us better understand the people and events that changed the nation. His work on the Wright brothers reminds us of what's genuinely great about America. Let's start the hour looking at some of the curious expressions we might use in our everyday speech, especially when you compare them with the words people live by in other cultures. Have you ever wondered why shouldn't you look a gift horse in the mouth? And not to split hairs, But is that the same horse you shouldn't put before the cart? Though, if you're in Spain, you might be told to avoid building a house with the roof first, especially if it's raining frogs and snakes. Well, it's all Greek to me, unless, of course, you speak Greek, in which case it might strike you as Chinese. Idioms are everywhere, and they exist across all languages and all cultures. Michaela Tartaglia has been collecting expressions in four languages and noting the similarities and differences between them. She's compiled her 25 favorites in her book called An Apple a Day, 25 Surprising Universal Idioms and Their Origins. She's here today to take us on a cross-cultural language journey. Michaela, thanks for being here.
9: Thank you, Rick, for having me today.
22: Now, tell us about yourself, first of all, because you're a chef. You've written a book about pasta, so you're a foodie, but you also have a book about idioms. What came first for you, your love of food or your love of language?
9: That's a tricky question. I would say both of them. Food, you know, when you're an Italian born and raised, it goes by default, your love for food. It could not be otherwise. So that's easy.
22: So you grew up in Turin in the north of Italy, and you spent summers with your grandparents outside of Napoli, Naples. Tell me how that contributed to your fascination with language and idioms.
9: Language and idioms always been a very important part of my life. But academically, I went to Liceo Classico, which is in a high school where you study ancient languages. So Latin and ancient Greek. It's your major, let's say that
22: so
9: way.
22: So in Italy, when you go to school, you can choose what sort of specialty?
9: Yes, you do. So it's very completely different system.
22: So as a child, you knew you wanted to do not mathematics or chemistry, but language.
9: Yes, that language is Latin and ancient Greek.
22: So the book is 25 Surprisingly Universal Idioms. What is an idiom?
9: Idioms are way of saying expressions that we use on a daily basis in all the languages across the world. You just open this saying, I don't understand Greek. That's what you guys say in English?
22: Yeah.
9: In Italian, we say, io non parlo l'arabo. I don't speak Arabic.
22: So, so we say it's all Greek to me. If I'm confused, it's all Greek to me.
9: And we say Arabic.
22: There you go.
9: So it's all, everything is so relative. We think in a very similar way, but we express our concept with different forms.
22: Well, yeah, obviously a Greek person would have the same opportunity to say I'm confused, but they wouldn't say it's all Greek to me because that'd be the opposite.
9: Of course, yeah. So it's a very fun way to see how idioms really can represent a lot about our culture and the way we picture, envisioning pretty much the same concept.
22: You know, I like that just about Italy because Italy is, I mean, I think it's one of my very favorite places. And a big part of that is the way of communicating. Everything is issimo.
9: Yes.
22: Do you say that, issimo?
9: Always. Also, you know, Italians, they're well known to exaggerate. As an Italian, I should warn everybody that whatever Italians say on issimo, you should take a good 25-30% down. Because we love to exaggerate.
22: So you grew up in Italy. And what is a favorite expression that you enjoyed when you were growing up that you have not heard in the United States, and you wish in the United States we had a fun way to say that?
9: The one that in Italian we say, non puoi avere la botte piena e la moglie ubriaca. You cannot have the wife drunk and the barrel full at the same time.
22: So wait a minute. So you can't have a drunk wife and a full barrel of wine at the same time?
9: Yeah, because that's not possible.
22: That's very Italian. You see, that's an insight into the Italian culture because it's vino in veritas or whatever. You
9: exactly.
22: Know? Yeah.
9: You know, expressions and idioms really represents the culture you're coming from. So Italian culture is really based on food. Obviously, wine is a part of the culture. In fact, many factories in Italy that they provide like a voucher for lunches, the glass of wine is included in the meal.
22: In the worker's lunch?
9: Yes. Yeah. Even if you work with machinery, one glass.
22: Yeah. I learned why.
9: It's part of food. It's part of complementary part with your meal.
22: No. What they told me in the Cinque Terre was if you drink water, the fish will swim in your stomach.
9: Exactly.
0: You have
9: yes.
0: to have wine.
22: Michela Tartaglia has a passion for linguistics and linguini. She explores the backstories behind 25 universal idioms in her book, An Apple a Day. Michela also runs the Pasta Casa Linga lunch counter at Seattle's Pike Place Market and shares recipes in her cookbook, Pasta for All Seasons. Her website is michelatartaglia.com. Michela, I love the way different languages accommodate different passions from one culture to another. And of course, in Italy, it's living well. It's la dolce vita, right? When I cross the border into Italy, people say, il dolce far niente, the sweetness of doing nothing. Nobody crosses the border into the United States and say, the sweetness of doing nothing. We say work hard, you know. Tell me some of the examples that you can think of where an idiom will give an insight into the culture.
9: Well, there are many, obviously. You know, this is a collection of 25 in the book, but I collected hundreds of them.
0: Yeah.
9: And then I had to come to the most representative, also in the way they could be, you know, illustrated, because the book is illustrated by Daniele Simonelli, who did a lovely job.
0: And it's just a delight to page through, yeah.
9: In the illustrations. I think the one that is very representative in Italian, parli del diavolo e spuntano le corna, e speak of the devil and the horns appear.
0: Speak of the devil and
9: the
0: horns
9: appear. In English you say, talk of an angel and you will hear the fluttering of its wings.
0: Okay.
9: You know, so we have the English UK. So the English UK has the angel and Italian has the devil.
0: Oh.
9: And I love the Spanish version of it. There is, hablando del rey de Roma, por la puerta asoma. Speak of the Roman king and he appears at the door. So the insight about all these idioms, anytime we try to explain them, I mean, they make sense if you put a little bit of thoughts into that, but they don't at the very beginning.
0: Right. But people learn what it means and it becomes part of the basic communication.
9: They do. But also, you know, language, Rick, changes through times. I grew up with grandmothers who spoke through idioms constantly. You know, maybe in one sentence there were two of those.
0: Yeah.
9: And anytime as a child I dare to ask them the meaning, they were like, no, we are not going to explain this to you.
0: You should know this.
9: You should know this, or you will find out. So the beauty of this is really the insight of all these idioms that bring up, you know, our culture. It can be religious, can be the farming background, and so on. You know, language is changing also in our culture.
0: And it does give you a peek at the deeper culture, the more the history of a country. In your book, you talk about long religious histories can have an impact on the idioms. We have a famous idiom, you don't judge a book by its cover. And then in all three other languages, Italian, Spanish, and French, it's something about the habit doesn't make the monk. In other words, the way they dress doesn't make a person holy, right?
9: Exactly. So that's incredibly fascinating one, because English, which Anglo-Saxon root, has one version. Don't judge a book by its cover. But Italian, French, and Spanish come straight from our,
0: Catholic heritage. So there you get an insight into the culture. And a lot of times they are the same, but they would be a little bit different. I like the one about don't poke a bear. In the other countries, it's different. You still don't poke something, but what would they be?
9: Yeah, so this is a great example, like four different languages. They express the same concept with four different animals.
0: Yeah.
9: In Italian is non disturbare il can che dorme. So don't wake up the sleeping dog.
0: Don't wake up a sleeping dog.
9: And we use this all the time. When you want to make a change of some plans, non svegliar can che dorme. And then in Spanish, no remuevas el avispero, don't stir up the wasp nest.
0: Don't stir up a wasp's nest. Yeah, well, that's even more important than don't wake up a dog. I don't want to stir up a wasp.
9: Well, the dog can bite you.
0: He can bite you.
9: And, you know.
0: Well, here's another one that I like in your book. We like to say you can't have your cake and eat it too. But the French, they love their butter.
9: always. I mean, this
0: so the French have, instead of eating cake, and they have what? Do you have the one for the French there?
9: Yes. You cannot have the butter and the money for selling the butter. And this is so quintessential of the French culture. And it's and my French friends use it all the time. Yeah, it's perfect for them.
0: Michaela, one word I know in Italy is buon lavoro. I just think this is beautiful work that you've done. Thank you for writing An Apple a Day. And that'll give us a little more fun and a little more insight when we are enjoying our next trip over to Italy, France, Spain, or Britain.
9: Enjoy, and thank you so much for having me. And please keep using this expression or you will impress all your friends and new acquaintances in Italy and all this country.
0: Mille grazie.
9: Grazie a te. Ciao.
0: You can find web links to our guests in the notes we post with each week's show at ricksteves.com/radio. In 1951, this jockey Alan Freed, the king of the Moondoggers, started to include the kind of records on his hip late-night radio show that caught listeners' attention in Northeast Ohio. He called it rock and roll. Today, Cleveland is credited as an early pop culture trendsetter. It's also home to the Rock and Roll Hall of Fame and Museum. Their CEO, Greg Harris, has tips for exploring what they have to offer next on Travel with Rick Steves.
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25: The Sunshine Mine was one of hundreds of mines near Coalport that employed thousands.
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27: WPSU, reporting from a town near you.
0: In 1983, Huey Lewis told us that the heart of rock and roll is in Cleveland. That was after playing a gig there that must have really left an impression on him. Well, later that year, the Rock and Roll Hall of Fame was born, launching a search for a permanent home that would ultimately prove Huey's lyrics to be correct. Cleveland, Ohio, wow, the heart of perhaps America's most popular and enduring art form, as it became the location of the Rock and Roll Hall of Fame and Museum. Well, today, against the backdrop of Lake Erie, the Rock Hall stands as one of America's most visited music landmarks and a place that celebrates rock and roll as an art form and as a cultural force. Joining us for a look at its influence is Greg Harris. He's the museum's president and CEO, and since 2013, Greg has helped to transform the museum into an impressive, can't-miss stop for travelers and for music lovers alike. Greg, welcome to the show.
28: Rick, it's a pleasure to be on, and I love the chance to talk about our incredible Rock and Roll Hall of Fame with your listeners, people that love to travel, that love culture, and I'm guessing there's a lot of music lovers in the fold, too.
0: You know, in my work, I get to meet a lot of people who find their niche, and it occurs to me not everybody gets to find their niche. I'm really thankful that I have. And talk about a man who knows how to find his niche. First of all, you work at the Baseball Museum in Cooperstown, right? And now you're running the Rock and Roll Museum. Two great gigs.
28: You know, I would say we're both incredibly fortunate. And it's trite to say you follow your passion, but things find you. And I was really, my whole journey started by dropping out of college and opening up a used record store a long time ago. And that led me to museums, which are magical, wonderful places. And ultimately from the National Baseball Hall of Fame in Cooperstown, which visitors should go to the Rock and Roll Hall of Fame here in Cleveland. It's been an incredible run, an incredible ride, and I'm thrilled.
0: You've been around a few decades, and you're running a museum that is talking about history, lots of decades. What's your decade for rock and roll?
28: Oh, boy. My decade for rock and roll, it's a couple, to be frank. It's hard to answer it. It's sort of like saying, what's that favorite record? As a teenager, I really got into 50s rockabilly. My first car was a 57 Chevy. I was very much into that, found my way to blues and things like that. And then punk rock spoke to my soul. So,
0: you jumped from from the Everly Brothers to punk rock.
28: Yeah, and you could say from the Bobby Fuller doing I Fought the Law to the Clash doing I Fought the Law, and even Buddy Holly's version way back there. But it's all connected, and so that really spoke to me. And those eras stay with you. We do tend to go back to the stuff that spoke to us, and that continuum keeps moving. And everybody has a different era. That's their era. It's great.
0: I want to just get one thing straight here because it's actually confusing to me. You run the Rock and Roll Museum and the Rock and Roll Hall of Fame. What's the difference?
28: It's one in the same place. So the Rock and Roll Hall of Fame and Museum is this incredible entity on the shores of Lake Erie. It's that pyramid that people have seen, the incredible I.M. Pei as the architect. And here we have the whole history of rock and roll and the Hall of Fame all together.
0: Okay. And the Hall of Fame is, we hear it in the news. And where is it this year? It's in Nashville or something like that?
28: No, the Hall of Fame induction will be in Los Angeles. And there is another entity called the Rock and Roll Hall of Fame Foundation. They handle the election process and they run the induction. They're our partner and they license the name to Cleveland that operate and own this museum.
0: Okay. Now, everybody has to get money together to do a great museum and so on. And a long time ago, people talked Cleveland into investing a pile of money in the 1990s, $65 million to do the museum. You got I.M. Pei to be the architect and so on. And it has been quite a good investment over time, hasn't it?
28: Oh, it's been massive. And, our origin, we opened our doors 31 years ago. The cost to build the original building went from your quote of 65, actually cost about 95 to build it.
0: Uh-huh.
28: Every year we've been open, we've returned more than $95 million to the regional economy, including today, $242 million each year to our regional economy.
0: Okay, so I would like just for everybody to think about that. Cleveland, formerly known as the Mistake by the Lake, now is the place where you go, oh, Cleveland rocks. Every time I'm going to Cleveland, people say, you got to go to the Rock and Roll Hall of Fame. That was a big investment. It was probably a little controversial in its day. And every year, in 1 year alone, it returns on that investment. Because today, all across our country, there are cultural opportunities that need to be funded. And it can be seen, I think, as a good, good investment. Now, why Cleveland? Why was Cleveland chosen for the center of this? Because it could have been anywhere.
28: You're right. You know, rock and roll was in a lot of places, but Cleveland, so Philly had Philly Soul, Bandstand, Chicago Blues had Chicago, New Orleans had great music, arguably the home of rock and roll, Memphis. Cleveland had the heart of rock and roll through a radio DJ named Alan Freed in the early 50s, who was playing rhythm and blues music on radio for audiences and calling it rock and roll. He was popularizing the term. He was a huge phenomenon. He had movies where he was the star with artists in the movies. So they had that origin story. We had a great radio network here in the 60s, 70s, and 80s. So there's lots of listeners. The concert business really was strong in Cleveland. So we had that piece, but really what carried the day, Rick, and this is the lesson. We had the heart when we made our pitch to this New York Foundation to build a museum in Cleveland. We showed up with a business plan. They showed how they were going to fund it, what the impact would be. The mayor was behind it, who became the governor, George Voinovich, who became a senator. He supported it. The corporations in Northeast Ohio supported it. The individuals supported it. And collectively, it was such a strong case that they could pull it off that no other city was really viable once they made the presentation.
0: What is the mission of the museum?
28: The mission of the museum is really born from the collision of rhythm and blues, country and gospel. Rock and roll is a spirit that is inclusive and ever-changing. The Rock and Roll Hall of Fame celebrates the sound of youth culture and honors the artist whose music connects us all.
0: God, that is beautiful. That is beautiful.
28: And really the important pieces in there, you know, this is the artist whose music connects us all. Globally, we're connected through rock and roll. It's a sound that's inclusive and ever-changing. And in many ways, it's more of a spirit and an attitude than a specific sound.
0: Greg Harris is our guide to Cleveland's Rock and Roll Hall of Fame and Museum right now on Travel with Rick Steves. Greg's been with the museum since 2008 and its president and CEO since 2013. He's giving us a VIP look at one of Ohio's top visitor attractions. Their website includes information on the Hall of Fame inductees and a schedule of concerts and events at rockhall.com. So, Greg, when I went, I got special treatment. I was there with the public television and public radio, and we were having a wonderful evening fundraiser. But if somebody just stumbles up to the door and wants to go to the Rock and Roll Museum, what are your practical tips so they get the most out of their visit?
28: So check our calendar in advance. Odds are pretty good we'll have a live band on our plaza if it's the summer season. And so you pick a day when there's a band that you want to see on our summer stage. And then in the museum itself, really, I would say, one, you need to keep moving. There's so much here. We tell the whole history of rock and roll, and you're going to find spaces that speak to you, whether you're a Beatles fan or a Supremes fan or an Elvis fan or a fan of The Cure or U2 or Olivia Rodrigo. We're a wide net. I would also share that if you play an instrument, go on the second floor of the museum. Mm. We have a jam space called the garage where visitors jam with each other and others, staff members play with others throughout the day. It's magical.
0: That's where we all ended up when we were there with our evening banquet with public broadcasting. We ended up jamming together in that beautiful room.
28: Yes. And then moving through the building on the third floor, that's our Hall of Fame floor. That's where every single inductee is recognized in our plaque gallery, where we exhibit that year's class that we're honoring. And there's an immersive theater on that floor that has the greatest, it's like the greatest rock concert you ever attended. It's all induction footage, and it's a 12-minute show that will blow your face off. And it was edited by the great Jonathan Demme. It was his final film he made, and it's powerful and emotional, and you need to see it.
0: You know, when I was walking through the museum, and I walk through museums for a living. That's what I do when I'm updating my guidebooks in Europe. And I have this need for real artifacts. I just don't want to be reading a book that's been printed on a wall and standing up and paying for admission to do that. I want to see real historical artifacts. And your museum is just rich in artifacts. I was just so impressed by that. How do you get these artifacts? Talk a little bit about your vault and how you cycle these through and through the public and back into the vault and so
28: sure.
0: on.
28: Sure. Well, you know, we are, as a museum, we're rich in original artifacts, and our goal is to have something from every single inductee that's connected to the making of music. So we have lyric sheets, handwritten lyric sheets, the flashpoint of creativity. We have the actual guitar that specific song was recorded on. We have things like clothing, you know, the vest that Grace Slick wore on stage at Woodstock, things like that. And, you know, people visit this summer, we have the largest exhibit of Paul McCartney materials in the world that's ever existed on our top floor. And the way we receive those materials, we work directly with Sir Paul and with his team. And it comes from his archive to our archive to the general public for the first time ever. That's really amazing.
0: This is Travel with Rick Steves. We're talking with Greg Harris. He's the president and CEO of the Rock and Roll Hall of Fame in Cleveland. He's been enjoying now for 15 years almost running the show. And, you know, Greg, as the years go by, classic rock and roll gets buried deeper and deeper in music history. Your name is the Rock and Roll Hall of Fame. What's the potential liability of that as classic rock gets deeper? Or have you broadened the definition of rock and roll to be more than what I would think of as rock and roll?
28: We've broadened it greatly. And what some people think of as rock and roll is really classic 70s and 60s rock, but we're broader. We're blues, gospel, country, we're dance music, we're hip hop music, we are heavy metal and industrial music and punk rock. To us, it's all rock and roll because rock and roll is a spirit and an attitude.
0: Okay,
28: it's
0: so whatever is embraced by the next generation, it could just be totally extreme techno with no words at all. And you would embrace it and go rock and roll.
28: Especially if it's the voice of change and it has attitude and spirit that is inspirational and drives you. Rock and roll has done that for decades and it's going to continue to do that. Far beyond four guys with long hair and guitars. They're part of it, and so is this other styles of music as well.
0: Okay, so you're the CEO, and you probably get everybody wants to meet you when they come to the museum if they're famous rock stars, and they have the occasion to come there if they're in Cleveland. I'm sure there'll be an excuse to go to the Rock and Roll Hall of Fame. What are your fanboy moments? You've been doing this for 15 years. Who, if you could have four or five people that you've met, and you just said, I want your autograph. Oh, God, I can't believe it. I touched your guitar.
28: Yeah. You know, growing up where I did on the East Coast, Springsteen was a big part of our world. So being able to tour him through the exhibits was really special. Rick, I think here's a connection with you. Paul Simon was through a number of years ago traveling around the country visiting ballparks with his son. And he came in and toured the museum, and we had a featured exhibition of his, and I know that you're a fan. Yeah. That was pretty magical. You know, it's hard in these roles to get super excited because you're part of the team, and you're there to make them feel comfortable and make them really experience your place. So I could probably continue down the list, but it's magical. And these people, I will say, well, we're talking about inductees. Many of them would have been great at anything they pursued because they had a drive and they had a push and they really did it. It's kind of fascinating. And it didn't come by accident. You know, Paul McCartney didn't roll out of bed and start writing songs, and John Lennon, they really put in the hours, they put in the time, and they honed their craft and became terrific at it.
0: It's so interesting to me because I don't want to be generational centric or what you want to call it, that, like ethnocentric, except for what era do you like? But I think of music as troubadours, you know, that have a message to give. And I guess when you do, even if you don't recognize or understand or appreciate music of a particular decade, you got to credit it that it is still doing that troubadour function. I mean, Bruce Springsteen, he's a troubadour. Paul Simon, he's a troubadour. Do you find that music has challenges that sort of are dictated to it by technology and you know, like right now we're having an adjustment of how artists make their money and going, you know, from records to streaming and technology that's just dominating the creativity now. What kind of crisis can music be in as a cultural phenomenon and as a business?
28: You know, it's always changing. Technology is a big part of it today, of course, but there was a time when people thought pressing vinyl records was going to put live music out of business. And they thought that technology would supersede it. So
0: that's great. That's so good because people are all stressed out now about something, but it's no more dramatic and potentially threatening than being able to press music.
28: Yes. And what's different, slightly different today is just in all industries, our pace of change. That rate of change is so rapid that before it would take decades for true change, now we're having them in shorter cycles. And so that's where the mystery comes in. There's something magical right now about being able to access almost any song you want to hear at the tip of your fingertips. And so young people get exposed to more music. What I think is missing a little bit is that collective listening, that one radio station that would dominate a market, everybody would hear the same stuff. And that's why, you know, festivals are still popular and live shows are major, you know, powerful experiences. And we come together for live, but a lot of listening is solo. And I think that's an interesting dynamic in today's culture.
0: This is Travel with Rick Steves. We've been talking with Greg Harris, and he is the president and CEO of the Rock and Roll Hall and Fame and Museum in Cleveland. You know, Greg, I'm always fascinated by how curators of museums have endless things to show and only so much space, and they have to be mindful that you don't just want always the greatest hits because you've got a local public that wants to come again and again. So I imagine you factor that into your thinking of what do you want to have on show, and then you've got exhibits all the time. What are you excited about this summer, for example, for exhibits and how we were talking about artifacts, how that might bring to the fore something that will inspire people?
28: You know, this summer, one of our featured exhibitions is Saturday Night Live, 50 Years of Music. Hmm. And Saturday Night Live for 50 years brought over 1,000 performers into people's living rooms. And there were these important cultural moments. Within that exhibit, when you walk through, there's things that just take you back to a moment. One of them is Will Ferrell's More Cowbell outfit. Immediately you see that and it just, you light up, right? And then talk about emotion. We also have the photo that Sinead O'Connor pulled out on stage and in defiance ripped up on camera.
0: The photo of the Pope.
28: Yes.
0: Wow. That would take you back if you're that age.
28: And then those are the cultural pieces as well as instruments and guitars and, you know, the Blues Brothers outfits take you back to that moment and to that place. Mm-hmm. And it's how, as museums, you tell stories, you connect the cultural context with the artifact themselves, and then we get to connect that cultural context with the music as well.
0: Well, I guess I've never said this on my radio show, but I'll just say, Greg Harris, rock on.
28: Right back at you, sir. I'm happy to say to you, keep on traveling.

0: The Rock and Roll Hall of Fame and Museum includes educational resources online and in person to teach young people about the origins of the music and its influence on our lives and society. It's at edu.rockhall.com. Another of Ohio's top visitor attractions is the National Museum of the U.S. Air Force in Dayton. It's located right next to the field that Wilbur and Orville Wright used to conduct their experimental flights. With a little help from the Travel with Rick Steves archives, historian David McCullough reminds us next how two humble brothers from Dayton changed how we think about the world.
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2: 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I'll be your host this week on The Local Groove. I'm going to play you a set of bluegrass from the Tussie Mountain Moonshiners, Mama Corn, some classics from Whetstone Run, and I'll have a set of instrumentals from Chris Ratty, Brandon McCartney, and Euphoria. So come sit a spell. 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
0: His 55 honorary degrees were just a fraction of the awards David McCullough received in his 89 years, including two Pulitzers and a Presidential Medal of Freedom. McCullough was one of the nation's most celebrated chroniclers of American history. We were honored to have him join us in the Travel with Rick Steves studio a few years ago as he shared his enthusiasm for what he learned about Orville and Wilbur Wright. His biography of the Wright brothers had just been published and was an immediate bestseller. Here's our conversation with David McCullough.
7: Well, I'm delighted to be with you, and I want to congratulate you on your work, which I follow with greatest interest and pleasure.
8: I think we both appreciate public broadcasting.
7: We do, but we also appreciate the importance of travel.
8: Yeah.
7: Of going places where things happened and understanding what happened and why and the people there. And the refreshing, invigorating spirit that it gives one's outlook on life. I try to go everywhere that any event in any of the books that I write took place. And I've stressed that all along, and I've encouraged students that if you want to write about something, go to where it happened.
8: You know, I think I can tell from reading your books that you can relate to the place.
7: Absolutely.
8: You're grounded in the spot.
7: The place is very important, particularly the place where people grew up.
8: What happened on December 17, 1903? And why was that important enough for you to write about the men who made that happen?
7: First of all, where it happened was on the Outer Banks of North Carolina, which at that time there was no bridge over there. There were no roads. It was sand dunes and beaches and a very small population just barely getting by, primarily fishing. And the Wright brothers went there to test their flying ideas because they needed continuous wind, and there was plenty of wind out there. And they loved the idea of a soft landing on sand, not on rock or
8: that would help.
7: Hard earth. And there were very few people to be curious and asking too many questions and taking up their time. And they'd never been away from home. They'd never seen the ocean. They traveled over 700 miles from Dayton, Ohio, in their bicycle shop. And it was like nothing they'd ever seen or experienced in their lives, and they loved every minute of it, despite the hurricanes and the sieges of mosquitoes and all the other things that went wrong. It was for them, it was the work they loved to do. And their courage and their refusal to give in when they failed and their ingenuity and their attention to detail were all of a sort that we can learn from no matter what we do or no matter what we strive to do.
8: It's amazing. That was, you mentioned in your book that you were 15 years old when Orville died.
7: That's right. I could have known him.
8: You could have known him. And think of what's happened since
7: then. Oh, absolutely.
8: In one lifetime.
7: But that Orville was the one that flew that day, December 17th, very cold day, 25-mile-an-hour winds. And, of course, nobody thought they would succeed. They weren't sure they'd succeed. They never, what it was
8: they were pioneers.
7: The glider that they had developed and put a motor on it.
8: As a matter of fact, you wrote about that in your book. It almost sounds like a legal responsibility. The first mechanically powered, heavier-than-air machine to achieve controlled, sustained flight with a pilot on board.
7: Right.
8: 120 feet, 12 seconds.
7: That's all it took.
8: Orville.
7: Yep. Yes. However, the brothers are taking turns. It was Orville's turn. And they kept on flying that day. And by the end of the day, or close to the end of the day, Wilbur had flown over 500 feet, or close to half a mile.
8: So they really knew
7: they'd done it.
8: That was the day they broke through. Yeah,
7: oh, yes. It's one of the most important days in all of history. It changed history.
8: Do you think they knew that that first 120 feet in 12 seconds was the most difficult, and after
7: yes.
8: that the arc of progress would just
7: yes.
8: zoom up?
7: Remember, they've never tried it before.
8: Right.
7: This is their first time ever to try this machine they've made. And the fact that even though it bounced like a bucking bronco horse before it settled down, they knew instantly, we've done it.
8: So air is like matter, and they can cruise through it now.
7: Well, they learned to ride the wind.
8: Ride the wind.
7: By studying soaring birds. Very simple.
8: You must have read a lot of letters and do this primary research. Did you get a sense, David, in anything that you read that they thought much about the future of this, what an impact it would have on domestic travel, on
7: no.
8: tourism?
7: No, they really didn't think much about that. In fact, they were asked, do you think there will be a plane that will fly the ocean? They said no. But they had a good reason, because in order to have an engine that's strong enough to do that, it would have to carry so much gasoline and so much water that the weight would preclude it. Well, they hadn't.
8: That was beyond their imagination.
7: They hadn't figured on an air-cooled engine, which was invented very shortly after by a man named, another American named Charles Lawrence.
8: Now, there were a lot of people trying to figure this out. It seems like there was a frenzy of inventors trying to make a flying machine back then. What do you think were the unique skills that gave the Wright brothers their winning combination? Because they didn't have the big money behind them.
7: By studying the soaring birds, watching how they used the ends of their wings, how could they possibly stay up there without flapping their wings?
8: Yeah.
7: Well, these are two bicycle riders. These are two bicycle manufacturers. And they realize it's balance. They're balancing on the wind. We balance on the road. They are balancing on the wind. So how do they control that balance? And how do they bank and turn? So once they figured that out, they created what they call wing warping, where they could twist the wings so that they could bank and turn almost exactly the way a soaring bird does.
8: So did they complement each other in their skills, Wilbur and Orville, or was one of them more dominant and more important?
7: I would say yes to both. Wilbur was the genius. Wilbur was the older brother. He was the boss, the big brother. And he was also truly, literally a genius. Orville was very clever and ingenious mechanically, but he didn't have the reach of mind that Wilbur did. Wilbur was an absolutely amazing human being.
8: So they were the right combination, the right duo.
7: They both were. Neither of them ever finished high school. They had no technical training.
8: But it was like homeschooling with their preacher father, right?
7: Well, the preacher father who insisted that they read.
8: Right.
7: This preacher father who gave them a full liberal arts education. They had to read history. They read literature. They read everything.
8: You know, a surprise from reading your book was the importance of their sister. We never hear about Catherine, but she was exceptional as well.
7: Well, one of the joys of writing the book was to bring Catherine's front and center stage, because she deserves it. Talk about credit long overdue.
8: Right.
7: She was a pistol. She was bright. She was full of ideas. She was full of humor. She was also had a hot temper. She could get wrathy, as she said. She stood about 5 feet one, but she had no trouble whatsoever holding her own. She was a school teacher, taught Greek and Latin in the local Dayton High School. But she was always there when they needed her, and she kept them on the track. And her letters, which have survived, as theirs have, are the greatest testimony to their father's insistence on using the English language, not only correctly, but effectively. They were incapable of writing a dull letter or a short one. And there are thousands of them.
8: The vivid detail in your book is just remarkable. And all I could think is, did these guys write their letters with an appreciation of history? Did they know that this might be of some
7: value? I don't think so. I think their notes, their professional correspondence,

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1: Inventors, scientists, thinkers, and artists went out of their way to learn from the French in 19th century Paris. 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David, it must have been expensive, and I just can't help but wonder, how did they fund this whole mission of theirs?
2: They did everything themselves. First of all, they built everything themselves. They didn't have somebody else build things for them. And the money that they used to spend on their experiments was taken from their rather modest profits from their bicycle shop. They just didn't sell bicycles. They made bicycles. And it was a time when bicycling was a big fad, so there was a big market for it.
1: That was opportune for them.
2: But to give you an example, the head of the Smithsonian, who was a very famous scientist, Samuel Langley, spent something like $50,000 of public money, Smithsonian Institution money, and another $20,000 of private money that was given to him by wealthy friends to develop his airplane, aerodrome, he called it, and it did nothing but shoot up in the air and then dive into the Potomac River. What the Wright brothers' plane, the plane they flew at Kitty Hawk on that famous day, December 17th, 1903, that whole thing cost less than $1,000. They never had any financial backer. They never had any great institution or foundation or university behind them. They had no political pull. They did it all themselves, everything.
1: It's a great American story.
2: And they were laughed at. They were ignored. They were mocked.
1: Now, did they really, when you look at it from an international point of view and so on, did they deserve the credit for inventing the airplane? Is there any
2: question about that?
1: Because
2: there was
1: other stuff happening.
2: Yes, and there are other people keep claiming, but no, they absolutely did it themselves. And it's all on record. That's the other thing. Some of these other claims, there's nothing, no proof, no photographs, no nothing.
1: So they knew about that. They had a little bit of pride.
2: Yes, they wanted to have their place in history be authentic and provable.
1: How did they work to authenticate?
2: They took photographs of everything they did.
1: So, I mean, on the cover of your book, this is the first...
2: That's the first flight
1: that's
2: ever.
1: That's the first flight.
2: It's one of the most historic events in all of history, one of the most historic and important photographs of all of history. And they had somebody else take it with their camera. That's reproduced from the original glass plate, and it's as sharp and clear as it had been taken yesterday.
1: You know, when we look at that airplane, it looks so frail. How did they land a plane like that on those first?
2: They were landing on sand, and they're just coming. They couldn't use wheels
1: because the sand skidded to a halt.
2: Yes, and they took off on a little railing like a track, which was composed of 2x4s. And it all was very primitive. And if you see the original plane, which is on view in the Smithsonian Institution, you wonder how in the world they do it. It's also much bigger than you think it's going to be. This is a big plane.
1: Now, David, this is a travel show, and we're all dreaming about traveling, and it is so clear when we read your books, you have traveled and you've been to these places. If we're inspired by the Wright brothers and your book, what's a travel tip you'd give us? Where should we go to see this stuff?
2: Well, you should definitely go to Kitty Hawk.
1: Right.
2: It's a national park. You can see exactly where they took off. Everything's there, and a wonderful museum. Mm-hmm. And you should definitely go to the Ford Museum in Dearborn, Michigan, right outside of Detroit, where the home that they grew up in, which was all important to their shaping, their whole outlook on life.
1: Outside of Detroit.
2: How they were raised at home. And the bicycle shop where they built the first airplane that ever flew in the history of the world is right there. And you should go to Paris, and you should go to Le Mans, just southwest of Paris, the racetrack town, where for the first time, Wilbur Wright flew a plane demonstrating to an audience, to a public, that man could fly. It was the 8th day of August in 1908, the 8th day of the 8th month of the 8th year. And that's when the world suddenly realized man can fly.
1: That's 5 years later. They were struggling for
2: 5 years. Took them 5 years because nobody believed that they could do it.
1: Nobody
2: they wouldn't
1: paid
2: even
1: attention.
2: Bother to come look at it.
1: So the French were the ones that said, hey,
2: yes,
1: these guys are something.
2: They'd heard about it, came over, invited them to come to Paris. They didn't want to do it. They're very patriotic Americans. But our government slammed the door in their face about 5 times, and they were sick of it, and understandably.
1: Yeah.
2: Whereas the French were keenly interested in aviation, the future of aviation. And once they did that, thousands of people came to Le Mans by the trainload every day from all over France and all over Europe.

0: And you can go there today in the same place where that flight was taken off. You can walk where the hotel was at Po. They also flew down at Po, which is a beautiful town, way down by the Spanish border.
1: So did they box the plane up and put it on the boat?
0: Oh, yeah. Yeah, put it on a boat.
1: And assembled it.
0: Yes, they had to reassemble because the French customs official.
1: There was no box. I have an airplane.
0: They uncrated the box, and they did it in such a rough, ignorant way that they broke just about everything.
1: Oh,
0: and poor
1: no.
0: Wilbur had to put it all back to really virtually remanufacture it himself right there.
1: So that was Wilbur that went to France, just one of them.
0: Yes, and Wilbur responded to Europe like very few Americans ever have. When suddenly, for the first time, he went into a major art exhibit, art museum, never had seen it. He would take every spare moment he had to go to the Louvre. He wrote these wonderful letters home about which paintings he liked and which he thought were overrated, which school of painting he responded to. And honestly, no graduate student there to become an art historian could have written anything. And he wrote them to his sister and his father, knowing they wanted to hear about it. But greatest of all are the letters he wrote from Le Mans about the incredible cathedral at Le Mans, which nobody ever writes about, but he responded to with a wholehearted awe and detail about this cathedral, which is both Romanesque and Gothic. And that's one of the reasons he loved it, because he could see so much history.
1: He was instrumental in bringing the modern age, the age of flying, into the world.
0: Yes.
1: And then he was so just enthralled with the wonders of a culture of the past.
0: Well, he talks about how in the Gothic nave, it goes up and up to a clear story where there's magnificent stained glass windows letting the light in. And he said, and you sense this desire to reach for the sky. Well, of course, that's exactly what he's doing.
1: That's what Gothic was all about, I think.
0: Yeah, absolutely.
1: And that's what Orville and Wilbur were all about.
2: We're revisiting our conversation with historian David McCullough on his discoveries about the Wright brothers, which we recorded just after his book about them came out. David's last book, The Pioneers, about the early settlers of Marietta, Ohio, was released in 2019. His speeches are collected in a volume called The American Spirit, Who We Are and What We Stand For. And a posthumous collection of his essays was released as History Matters. His publisher, Simon & Schuster, has more at davidmccullough.com.
1: David, when I hear you talk and when I read through the book, it's like, you must have been like a kid in a candy shop with all these original letters to read. I mean, it must have been...
0: Oh, my. For most of my books, I've depended tremendously on the letters of John Adams and Abigail, the letters of Harry Truman, because they bring you into their private world. You can get to know these people in many ways better than you can know people in real life, because in real life, you don't get to read other people's mail. We don't write letters anymore, for one thing. But these letters are... They're works of art. They are, and they're humbling because you realize, once again, they never even finished high school.
1: What a blessing that we have these.
0: My goodness.
1: It's conceivable they wouldn't have written, and then all of this richness behind the story
0: and their love of learning. Years later, Orville Wright was interviewed, and he said, would you agree with so many Americans that you and your brother are the perfect example of how far one can go in life, an American could go in life, who's had no advantages growing up. And he said, we grew up with the greatest advantage you could possibly have. And the man said, well, what is that, sir? And he said, we grew up in a home which stimulated and encouraged intellectual curiosity.
1: David, let's just say you could have dinner with Wilbur or Orville tonight.
0: Yes.
1: What would you love to ask them, and what's one thing you'd like to tell them?
0: Well, I'd love to hear more about Wilbur's feelings on the great cathedral at Le Mans.
1: Mm-hmm.
0: And what was in his spirit that so responded to the art and architecture of his travels. And then I'd love to ask Orville why he refused to speak to Catherine, the sister, again when she announced she was going to get married. He thought she'd betrayed him, but I would like to hear, and he comes across as the selfish, mean guy,
1: right,
0: which he wasn't.
1: Right.
0: He really wasn't. I'd like to hear his side of the story.
1: If you could just tell them one thing, 100 years after their work, what would you tell them?
0: I'd tell them that my admiration for them as human beings is greater even than my absolute awe at the working of their minds.
1: Beautiful. David McCullough, thank you so much for all your work and the Wright brothers.
0: Thank you, sir.

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7: From NPR News in Washington, D.C., this is Weekend Edition. I'm Scott Simon. This hour, Ron Elving with the Week in Politics on the 250th anniversary of the United States. Also, famed American movies that have tried to project views of the American dream. Kathleen Roney's new novel, Man Overboard, as a man can't recall how he wound up swimming for his life. And look at Connie's new album, Living in the USA, tries to pair protest songs with calls to party. Lead vocalist Adam Wiener says,
8: if we lose our ability to access joy, I mean, what do we have? You know, and joy can be an act of resistance.
7: First, we have our newscast. Today is Saturday, the 4th of July, 2026.
9: Live from NPR News in Washington, I'm Windsor Johnston. 4th of July celebrations are getting underway in cities and towns across the country today, but a dangerous heat wave is forcing schedule changes, prompting some cancellations and raising concerns about heat-related illnesses. NPR's Brian Mann reports.
10: For a lot of Americans, like 8-year-old Logan Longsworth from New Jersey, this holiday is just about having fun.
11: How I'm going to be celebrating the 4th of July is I'm going to light some firecrackers and stuff like that. And we also saw the Statue of Liberty.
10: But people in much of the country are facing dangerous heat. An Independence Day parade scheduled for today in Washington, D.C. was canceled. Many events have been rescheduled to start later to avoid the hottest part of the day. Fireworks have been banned in parts of the country because of high wildfire risk. Officials are warning the public to take lots of precautions, limit your time outdoors, bring water, and stay in the shade whenever you can. Brian Mann, NPR News, New York.
9: Republican lawmakers defunded some health care providers that offer abortion under President Trump's One Big Beautiful Bill Act. As NPR's Selena Simmons-Duffin reports, that provision only lasted 1 year, and that year is now over.
12: Under the provision, when patients enrolled in Medicaid came to Planned Parenthood and several other organizations for cancer screenings and annual exams, etc., Medicaid would not reimburse them for those visits. It's been a longtime goal of anti-abortion rights activists, and it was enacted for the first time last July 4th, but only for a year because of Senate rules, which means that now those organizations can bill Medicaid for non-abortion services again. There was pressure on congressional Republicans from anti-abortion groups to extend the defund provision, but with slim majorities and many other priorities, it didn't happen before Congress went on recess. Selena Simmons-Duffin, NPR News.
9: The Palestinian militant group Hamas says the Gaza Strip should remain central to any long-term ceasefire between Iran, the U.S., and Israel. His comments come as Tehran hosts a belated funeral for its former supreme leader, who was killed by U.S. and Israeli strikes 4 months ago. NPR's Emily Feng reports.
13: Speaking to a Hamas-affiliated paper, Khalid al-Qudumi, Hamas's representative in Tehran, said he'd been reassured by Iranian officials that securing the rights of Palestinians was central to guaranteeing, quote, genuine or lasting peace in the Middle East. His remarks highlight the risk of a shaky U.S. and Iranian ceasefire collapsing. Despite a preliminary ceasefire agreement with the U.S., Iran continues to stop ships from freely sailing through the Strait of Hormuz, and the U.S. and Iran exchanged strikes against one another just a week ago. The Iran-backed militant group Hezbollah has also threatened to retaliate against Israel, as Israel continues to occupy much of southern Lebanon. Emily Fang, NPR News, Tel Aviv.
9: This is NPR.
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0: 6 trillion miles. So each of the anniversary stars is about 1.5 quadrillion miles away, the number 15 followed by 14 zeros. The distances were measured with a technique known as parallax. Astronomers look at a star when Earth is on opposite sides of the Sun. That causes a tiny shift in the star's position against the background of more distant objects. The size of that shift reveals the star's distance. But there's a slight margin of error, so the distances might not be exact. The best measurements say that Bellatrix is a little more than 250 light-years away. Omega Herc is a little less. Spica is in the middle, almost exactly 250 light-years from Earth. So we see it as it looked around the year 1776. Spica is the brightest member of that trio. It's low in the southwest as night falls. Earth won't see the light it emits tonight until the American quincentennial, 250 years from now. You can find out more about the stars in Stardate magazine. Details at stardate.org. For the McDonald Observatory, I'm Billy Henry.
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3: This is Weekend Edition from NPR News. I'm Scott Simon. Thank you for being with us. The founders complained about the summer heat in Philadelphia, but it was pleasant there on this day in 1776. Thomas Jefferson recorded 76 degrees at 1 p.m. before he, perhaps joined by Benjamin Franklin and John Adams, took the Declaration of Independence to be printed and distributed. It's a fair bit hotter there today, of course, as a wave of high pressure traps much of the country under a heat dome. NPR's Ron Elving joins us. Ron, thanks for being with us.
4: Good to be with you, Scott, and happy 4th of July.
3: And happy 4th to you, my friend. The heat's causing many of today's celebrations to be scaled back for safety's sake. Will America's 250th birthday be tamer? Not as multipartisan than the 1976 bicentennial, which we remember.
4: Maybe either one. The day is young. It's still too early to judge whether this heat dome will hold down the crowd sizes or shorten tempers or just put a damper on it all. But to some degree, that might be a good fit for the mood of this holiday, which seems subdued compared to earlier eras. Polls show Americans are less optimistic and somewhat less patriotic than in past years. One measure now shows Americans slightly less patriotic on average than citizens of other countries, and that's quite a departure from the past, and it's certainly more downbeat today than 50 years ago. In 1976, when the nightmares of Vietnam and Watergate scandals were finally over and their memories were beginning to recede, the country was ready to move on, ready to believe its best days were still ahead. And yes, Americans were in a mood to party that summer in big cities like New York and small town parades all over the country.
3: Supreme Court wrapped up its most recent session this week and released some of their most significant decisions, didn't they?
4: Oh, my. It was quite a package, and it had gut punches for partisans on both sides. Democrats were distressed that the court continued to dismantle restraints on campaign spending, especially those that allow big contributors to coordinate spending with candidates. But it was especially striking to see the shock and dismay on the right over the court's decision upholding birthright citizenship. Now, this has been around back to English common law before the American Revolution. It's been confirmed by the high court more than once, and most legal observers expected it to be upheld once again. So many were surprised the vote was so close. And that close vote surely lends momentum to the Trump administration's efforts to minimize and even villainize immigration.
3: Mandatory financial disclosure this week revealed that President Trump made more than $1 billion in his first year back in the White House, considerably more than the year before. Is it only responsible to ask if he has enriched himself in office?
4: Donald Trump was rich long before he was president, but there was always a lot of debate about just how rich. That debate is now over. Not all presidents have added wealth while in office, but in recent decades, with book deals and speaking fees, it's become easier than ever for a president to cash in. But never on a scale remotely comparable to this. And not with such an array of transactions that would seem to pose a conflict of interest for anyone in the Oval Office.
3: And former Trump allies Tucker Carlson, Marjorie Taylor Greene say they want to create a new political party. Are we witnessing in 2026 the two-party system splintering as more Republicans question President Trump, MAGA Republicans take on centrists, and recent primary victories have produced more Democratic Socialist candidates in the Democratic Party?
4: In a word, yes, both sides are finding it increasingly difficult to enforce party unity, difficult even to appeal to party spirit or plead for party cohesion. The parties can't control the actions and statements of prominent politicians who want to stand out, who want to be where the voters seem to be. And they know what gets attention. They know what builds a following, especially in the wide open cyberspaces of social media.
3: NPR senior contributor Ron Elving. Ron, thanks so very much for being with us. Good holiday to you.
4: And to you, Scott. Thank you.
3: 4 months after Iran's supreme leader was killed in U.S.-Israeli airstrikes, the country is now holding his funeral. That's Tehran and a huge crowd gathered for one of the series of ceremonies planned for the funeral of the Ayatollah Ali Khamenei. The mourning will take place for days across five cities. NPR's Hadil Al-Shalchi joins us now from Istanbul. Hadil, thanks so much for being with us.
5: Good morning, Scott.
3: What's the day look like in Iran?
5: Well, Iranian state media showed a massive crowd of people at the Imam Khomeini Grand Musalla, which is a large prayer complex in Tehran. People were visiting Ayatollah Ali Khamenei's casket, which was draped with the Iranian flag. The caskets of four of his killed family members were also there. We saw men and women wearing black. They wept openly. Women slapped their heads with their hands in mourning. Men beat their chests in unison, which is a tradition in Shia funerals. There were also chants of death to America and big red signs that read kill Trump. Some people waved flags, red ones that symbolize revenge, and many yellow ones that represented the Iranian-backed Lebanese militia Hezbollah, which has been fighting with Israel since the beginning of the war. Now, a spokesperson for the funeral preparation said the ceremonies were delayed this long because of, quote, the war conditions and what he called the brutal U.S. invasion. But really, Scott, right now, this week, the funeral is a way for the Iranian regime to try to show stability and power to Iranians and the rest of the world, sort of sending a message that the Islamic revolutionary power that leads the country is still enjoying popularity.
3: How about the attendance by world leaders and Iranian officials?
5: Well, yesterday, a number of official foreign delegations and religious leaders attended a ceremony as Khamenei lay in state. Russia, which has supported Iran during the war, sent former President Dmitry Medvedev, and Pakistani Prime Minister was there. The President of Iraq was in attendance, as well as the Afghan Foreign Minister. And even Saudi Arabia, which has been at odds with Iran for decades, and where Iran attacked a U.S. military base in March, sent a delegation. There was also a group of officials from Hamas there. Now, from the Iranian side, Iran's president, foreign minister, and the speaker of parliament, who's been the head of the ceasefire negotiating team with the U.S., were all seen praying near the caskets. But so far, there's been no sign of Iran's current leader, Khamenei's son, Mojtaba Khamenei, who is, in fact, yet to be seen in public at all since he took over in March.
3: But, Adil, what are Iranians saying about the funeral?
5: Right. So Khamenei was a divisive figure in Iran. He was supreme leader since 1989, and he oversaw the expansion of the Iranian Revolutionary Guard Corps, which is responsible for the killing of at least 10,000 protesters in Iran, according to rights groups. We spoke to a 32-year-old woman whose brother was killed during the protests in January, and she asked NPR not to use her name, fearing the government. She says that even in the Ayatollah's death, he still causes them torment. We also spoke to 33-year-old Fatma, who also asked NPR to only use her first name because she was afraid of the government, said she argued with her family all the time, especially her mother, who she says sees Khamenei as part of a religion. She is definitely going to take part in the funeral, Fatma says about her mother.
3: The Ayatollah will be buried Thursday. What else is planned?
5: Mourners will visit the body over the weekend in Tehran. On Monday, a funeral procession will take the body to the city of Qom. The procession will then cross into Iraq, where he'll be taken to Shia religious sites in the holy cities of Najaf and Karbala. Finally, he'll be transported back to Iran, where he'll be buried in his birthplace of Mashhad on Thursday. And Iranian officials are saying they expect millions of people to attend.
3: And Pierre Shadil Al-Shalchi, thank you.
5: You're welcome.
3: 250 years in, and America is still a work in progress. Many American poets have written hymns and howls, declarations and outcries for this country that brims with so many people and so many hopes from all over the world. I hear America singing, Walt Whitman wrote in the 1850s. The varied carols I hear, those of mechanics, each one singing his as it should be, blithe and strong. The carpenter singing his as he measures his plank or beam. The delicious singing of the mother, or of the young wife at work, or of the girl sewing or washing, each singing what belongs to him or her and to none else. Emma Lazarus is the new Colossus was inscribed on the Statue of Liberty's pedestal in 1903. It's a poem in praise of immigrants who were cast out from other lands and found safe harbor in America. "Give me your tired, your poor," wrote Emma Lazarus. "Your huddled masses yearning to breathe free, the wretched refuse of your teeming shore. Send these, the homeless, tempest-tossed to me, I lift my lamp beside the golden door." But Langston Hughes' 1949 poem, Freedom, reminds us that many black American families did not sail to America under the flame of a welcoming lamp, but were captive, shackled, to be sold into bondage. After the Emancipation Proclamation, many still endured segregation, bigotry, and the constant threat of racist violence. "I tire so of hearing people say, 'Let things take their course,'" wrote Langston Hughes. "Tomorrow is another day. I do not need my freedom when I'm dead. I cannot live on tomorrow's bread." This week, as the U.S. Supreme Court upheld birthright citizenship, you might read Shirley Gyoklin Lim's 2017 poem, Learning to Love America, about how immigrants make America their own as they start families here. "Because to have a son is to have a country," she writes. "Because my son will bury me here. Because countries are in our blood, and we bleed them." The America great poets see is imperfect, unsettled, and unfinished, even after 250 years. Lawrence Ferlinghetti wrote in 1958 these words that still ring out, "I am waiting for a rebirth of wonder, and I am waiting for someone to really discover America."

0: of grain. 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
1: We have a heat advisory until 8 p.m. in central Pennsylvania. In the forecast, partly to mostly sunny this afternoon with a chance of afternoon showers and thunderstorms, highs in the upper 80s to low 90s. Tonight, evening showers and thunderstorms, and showers and thunderstorms are again possible on Sunday with highs in the low to mid 80s. 73 in State College, 68 in Dubois. 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
3: I'm Windsor Johnston with these headlines. President Trump kicked off the nation's 250th birthday celebration with a speech at Mount Rushmore in South Dakota last night. He called on Americans to embrace the country's founding ideals as Independence Day events get underway across the nation. The 4th of July celebration now shifts to Washington, D.C., where crowds are expected on the National Mall for concerts, military flyovers, and the annual 4th of July fireworks. The president is scheduled to address the crowd before tonight's display. A fast-moving wildfire southwest of Denver has forced thousands of people to evacuate. Firefighters are battling strong winds and dry conditions. I'm Windsor Johnston, NPR News in Washington.

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1: This is Weekend Edition from NPR News. I'm Scott Simon. There's not been a permanent director of the Centers for Disease Control and Prevention for most of the Trump administration. The latest nominee, Dr. Erika Schwartz, is expected before the Senate later this month, and if confirmed, she will take over a CDC that has been through many challenges. NPR's Ping Huang reports on a set of recently released emails that take us back and show the challenges ahead.
2: The emails were provided by Dr. Deb Howry, who served as the CDC's chief medical officer until she quit last August. In one email from last July, Howry was asked to schedule a performance review because management at the Department of Health and Human Services, which oversees CDC, thought she was the CDC's acting director. But someone else was in that role. Health Secretary Robert F. Kennedy Jr. said as much in a congressional hearing 2 months earlier.
3: The acting director was Susan Menares, but she is now up for permanent director. And so she's been replaced by Matt Bozzoli.
2: The confusion over who was in charge at CDC is one of several episodes documented in over 250 pages of emails showing chaos at the agency after the Trump administration took over. They were recently released by Senator Bernie Sanders, an independent from Vermont and ranking member of the Senate Health Committee. He asked Howry for documents related to, quote, Secretary Kennedy's politicization of the CDC. Kennedy had long questioned the safety and need for some vaccines and objected to a preservative called thimerosal. Last June, when CDC advisors voted to recommend removing thimerosal from U.S. flu vaccines, emails show they did so against the advice of CDC's legal counsel and career scientists. Howry talked with NPR's Leila Fadel about this time shortly after she left the agency.
4: You know, that was one of the first times that we really were concerned that there was interference. The vote itself wasn't as problematic because it's only in about 4% of flu vaccines. But to me, it was more concerning that there were changes to vaccine policy that weren't based on data and science.
2: Howry wasn't available to speak again before the story's deadline. But her emails show that CDC scientists pushed back against inaccurate vaccine claims Kennedy made on TV and social media. They sent line-by-line rebuttals up the chain. It's not clear if these emails ever reached Kennedy, but the pressure continued. Last August, shortly after Susan Menares became the CDC's Senate-confirmed director, she received an email from Kennedy's then-chief of staff. Susan, it read, I wanted to elevate the absolute need for political review of major policy decisions at CDC. Weeks later, Kennedy fired Menares and Howry quit in protest.
4: And I realized at one point, particularly when Dr. Menares resigned that or was fired, I no longer had that scientific leadership that was going to push back at all. She was unable to make policy or hiring decisions, essentially meaning that our CDC director would be ineffective.
2: Dr. Dimitri Daskalakis was the top CDC official who quit with Howry. Some of their exchanges were released in the emails.
5: Our outcomes were that we resigned, but we were probably going to be fired because we stood up for what was right.
2: Daskalakis says he sought to document the serious conflicts of interest and anti-science changes he was seeing.
5: And frankly, like, it becomes really clear that this is public health by vibes as opposed to public health by data.
2: In the months since, Kennedy's vaccine policy changes were largely blocked by a federal judge. But Dr. Georges Benjamin, head of the American Public Health Association, says the layers of political review remain.
6: The burden is still there. The roadblocks are still there. The political agenda is still there.
2: That poses challenges for Dr. Erika Schwartz, former deputy surgeon general, who's been nominated as the next CDC director. Still, Benjamin says the political winds have shifted a bit since last year.
6: The president said he was going to let the secretary go wild, and he did. He's now had to pull him back because it is creating political damage.
2: Benjamin says it may give the next leader some space to follow the evidence with less political interference. HHS did not respond to NPR's questions about the emails or the independence of the next CDC director by deadline. Ping Huang, NPR News.
1: A year ago today, catastrophic flooding struck two neighboring parts of the Texas Hill Country. Along the upper Guadalupe River, at least 130 people died, and a major recovery effort followed. Nine people died along nearby Sandy Creek, and now survivors say the response has been far more limited. Texas Public Radio's David Martin Davies reports.
7: Juliet and Scott Weldon are watching construction begin to rebuild their home.
8: That's where we are. That's my house, and that's where it happened.
7: Their new house is on the site of where their old home stood on the banks of the Guadalupe River, but this time it'll be raised 8 feet. It should stand up to flood waters like what came last July 4th.
8: We watched the water enter our home and the floors buckled, the furniture floated, rooms began collapsing, and the water kept rising.
7: The current pushed the two out of the house. They managed to cling to a large bush while they watched their neighborhood rip apart. And now the Weldons are rebuilding with a lot of help.
8: It doesn't come easy. The local community, there's a lot of love, compassion, kindness, generosity. But the first responders, really, for our needs at that moment are the churches, private sectors, not the government, no one.
7: Juliet figured out how to navigate the bureaucracies of disaster recovery, and they received the maximum amount from FEMA, $46,600. But other checks arrived from faith-based groups, foundations, and community organizations.
8: It strengthened my faith to humanity and the love of people.
7: It was a similar but very different story of a flood disaster nearby in Sandy Creek.
9: The morning of July 5th, you would be probably 15, 20 feet underwater right now where we're standing. That telephone pole all the way in the back, the water was 10 foot up that pole. It's hard to fathom.
7: Ashley Willis lives with her family on a fresh herb farm that is divided by Sandy Creek southwest of Austin. The spring-fed creek is normally docile, but just after midnight on July 5th, the same storm that flooded the Guadalupe River hit and turned the creek into a raging river.
9: My house was behind this tree, and it floated 10 feet.
7: Nine people died in the Sandy Creek flood. About 200 homes were damaged. Family and friends who had gathered for a festive 4th of July instead huddled on high ground in the dark and watched by the illumination of lightning, rising water, and wondered if they would survive.
9: And as horrifying as all of that sounds, easiest part of this whole ordeal was that night.
7: Ashley's mother, Brandy Gerstner, says they've been struggling to recover ever since.
10: We got deserted.
7: 4 weeks after the flood, Willis testified to the Texas Select Committee on Disaster Preparedness and Flooding.
11: They are marking people found when they find their body parts. And then they are not coming back to find the rest of these people. I found a hip and a leg on my property.
7: Willis says she's not received money from FEMA. They had FEMA flood insurance, but they're in a dispute over the payout. NPR reached out to FEMA to get details about what they provided to the flood victims and the overall rebuilding effort, but we didn't get a response. So the rebuilding is on hold. Support has come mostly from volunteers. She said she is glad the Guadalupe flood victims are getting help, but those along Sandy Creek would also like to be remembered. As for Juliet and Scott Weldon, they plan to move into their new home in October. For NPR News, I'm David Martin Davies in Kerrville.
1: For more than a century, the story of America has been told on screen.
12: 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I could have had class. I could have been a contender. I could have been somebody.
13: 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And if you're someone like me, you can't get there without bending the rules.
14: 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That's it. Keep that leg.
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1: On the Waterfront, Working Girl, Ray, all movies that explore what it takes to get ahead. And for this July 4th, we're going to talk about other movies and TV series that depict the American dream. With Linda Holmes and Aisha Harris, co-hosts of NPR's Pop Culture Happy Hour. Thanks so much for being with us.
16: Thank you.
1: Linda, let's begin with you. Give us a pick.
16: So the most commonly used meaning of the American dream, sort of as you said, is about getting ahead. It's about the idea of sort of universally available economic security and upward mobility. And because that's never really felt real to me, I decided to go to something that felt more real to me, which was the idea of a common endeavor that made me feel optimistic. And I ended up going in a different direction and chose the 1995 film Apollo 13, directed by Ron Howard, which tells the true story of the space flight in April 1970 when an explosion in one of the oxygen tanks disabled some of the systems on the spacecraft, and it became a genuine life-or-death emergency.
17: This is Houston. Say again, please.
18: Houston, we have a problem. We have a main bus B undervolt. We've got a lot of thruster activity here in Houston. Now? It just went offline.
1: And Linda, where's the American dream in this story?
16: I think space travel represents to me what I want the American dream to be, which is curiosity, science, knowledge, cooperation, and the idea that everybody gets together to solve a problem and protect people who are vulnerable. And that's really what it means to me in that sense.
1: Aisha, I gather you struggled a bit with several possibilities. What did you come up with?
19: In Baltimore, of all places, I went with HBO's The Wire, which was created by David Simon. And, you know, when I was thinking about this, I went back to one of the original sources of the idea of the American dream, James Truslow Adams. And he's credited with coining the phrase the American dream in his book, The Epic of America. And he talks about a dream of this better, richer, happier life for all of our citizens of every rank. And The Wire, I think, really shows how thin the line often is between criminal enterprises and law and order. And there's often no line. It's completely blurred.
1: Is there one character in the show you think best exemplifies that tension?
19: Yeah, I mean, I look to Howard Bunny Colvin, who's played by Robert Wisdom, and he's the police chief of a district in Baltimore. He's nearing retirement, and he's frustrated with how this rise of the drug trade in his district has basically made it unsafe for everyone else, kids, working class individuals, elders, and it's interfered with his ability to do some real police work. He basically feels like a failure.
20: The city is worse than when I first came on. So what does it say about me? About my life?
19: So what I love about this character is that he decides he's going to take things into his own hands. He sets up Hamsterdam, which is this open drug market away from the neighborhoods. There's no turf war, no violence. And at first, it works. And he achieves this idyllic version of the American dream. But it's also rooted in reality because ultimately, once his superiors find out, he's admonished and the whole plan is just dismantled. You can't get much more American than that, I think.
1: What other contenders, Aisha and Linda, did you maybe have in mind?
16: Well, I thought about some of those pieces that are about that struggle for security. I thought about the film adaptation of Fences with Denzel Washington and Viola Davis. I thought about some of the really good comedy series that have been about working class families, whether it's something like Good Times or something like Roseanne. I thought about those kinds of shows. And I thought about something that might be about people trying to accomplish justice, whether it was a labor movie like Norma Rae or a movie like Milk about Harvey Milk. There are so many directions that you can go with this question that I think the best part of it for me was just exploring all the different ways that we interpreted the question.
19: Yeah, I would echo Linda in sort of what I was looking for. And I thought about A Star is Born, all four versions of that movie, including the most recent iteration starring Lady Gaga and Bradley Cooper. They offer kind of a gendered perspective on the pursuit of a better life. And then even in the music realm, I considered a lot of Stevie Wonder songs, but especially Higher Ground. It's not specifically a song about America, but I think it does capture the good and the bad of living here and this collective resilience of people just aiming for better and richer life.

0: Aisha Harris and Linda Holmes from NPR's Pop Culture Happy Hour. Thank you both so much for being with us, and happy Independence Day.
1: Thanks, Scott. And to you too, Scott. Enjoy your holiday.

0: And you're listening to Weekend Edition from NPR News. At cookouts later today, you might find yourself criticizing young folks for taking to the ribs and potato salad like hyenas or piranhas. The next story brings us another creature that can be compared to ravenous children, and it's being put to good use by museums, NPR's Ari Daniel explains.
1: In Mashhad, in northeast Iran, there's a natural history museum associated with the local university that gets all sorts of donations.
2: If some people find some dead animal or some injured bird, they just bring it to the museum.
1: Niloufar Alai Kahki is a bioinformatician who studied and worked at this museum. With all these specimens pouring in, the research team soon ran out of space.
2: We don't have enough freezer to put this dead animal, then we have to find a way to just clean them.
1: So that these animals' skeletons can be studied and exhibited. Researchers can use a range of techniques to strip the flesh off an organism, but each has its drawbacks. There are chemical treatments, but those tend to be bad for the environment and can degrade the skeleton. There's boiling the specimen.
2: That is really time-consuming.
1: Then there's the use of dermestid beetles, which quickly gobble up an animal's flesh, but if they escape, they can destroy museum specimens elsewhere by chewing through feathers and dried skin. Then, some years ago, Alai's colleagues in Iran turned their attention to a different organism, the superworm, a hefty, nearly finger-sized larva of another kind of beetle with large chewing mandibles.
2: Why not use this dead animal to feed the superworm, and superworm can help to clean them?
1: Alai says that as long as superworms are kept together in a group, they remain as larvae, unable to wreak havoc elsewhere in the museum.
2: You can reuse the same larvae for almost 6 months.
1: In a new study, Alai and her colleagues offered the superworms dead animals of all sizes, from mice, fish, and small birds to wolves and wild cats. They prepped the specimens slightly and then let the superworms have at them. Alai says they did a remarkable job.
2: It's so surprising that how superworm can work so fast and at the same time super gentle. Even the ribs of the fish, which is super, super tiny.
1: All picked clean with no apparent side effects, she says. The researchers found that 10 to 15 larvae do a good job cleaning a specimen. Alai hopes the superworm's success in this arena could be good news for all kinds of institutions.
2: Even the small museum from some countries that maybe they don't have lots of these kind of fancy facilities.
3: This study is just adding one more possibility when you need to clean something.
1: Damien Charabidze is a forensic entomologist at the University of Lille in France who wasn't involved in the research. He says that superworms may well be easier to control than dermestid beetles, but he worries their powerful mandibles could inadvertently snap a small bone. Plus, although they're omnivores, they prefer a vegetarian diet. So cadavers?
3: It's not their usual food.
1: Which could make them more finicky feeders.
3: So that may be something to check.
1: The research appears in the journal PLOS ONE. As the paper was nearing publication, three of the four authors, all based in Iran, could no longer receive email due to the internet blackout that Iranian officials had imposed on the country during the war. That's why I interviewed Alai, who's now based in Germany. PLOS ONE agreed to make her the primary contact for the paper.
2: PLOS ONE just help us a lot.
1: The study was made available to the world this week. Ari Daniel, NPR News.
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4: Colin Asher.
5: That second sentence of the Declaration, that all men are created equal, is the second most important sentence in the English language. The first is, I love you.
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10: I'm Windsor Johnston with these headlines. President Trump is back in Washington today after kicking off the 4th of July holiday in the nation's heartland. He spoke at Mount Rushmore in South Dakota last night, using the backdrop of four presidents to open the country's 250th birthday celebration. The holiday focus now turns to Washington, D.C.'s National Mall. Crowds are expected for concerts, military flyovers, and tonight's fireworks display. Trump is scheduled to address the crowd before the show begins. In Iran, funeral ceremonies are underway for the country's former supreme leader. He was killed earlier this year in a U.S.-Israeli strike. Iranian state ceremonies are expected to continue for several days before his burial. I'm Windsor Johnston, NPR News in Washington.
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0: This is Weekend Edition from NPR News. I'm Scott Simon. Patrick Kick Kilpatrick is a former college swimmer who fears and hates the sea, but on a cruise one night, near midnight, he finds himself adrift alone and swimming for his life.
12: The victims of the Titanic, for example, saw a version of what I am seeing, only they plunged into the frigid North Atlantic through no fault of their own, but rather a fatal combination of questionable captain meets exceptional iceberg. Me, I'm in the tepid Gulf of Mexico and my ship is fine. Never better. Away she goes. No disaster, no emergency, except on the most personal level. Nobody aboard the Carnival Valor, your high seas hero, here to rescue you from ordinary vacations and whisk you away to leisure, fun, and amazing destinations, knows I'm here, and nobody knows how it happened, not even me.
0: Will Kick survive? And as he reviews his life, does he truly want to? Man Overboard, it's an exclamation point at the end, by the way, is by Kathleen Rooney, the best-selling author of Lillian Boxfish Takes a Walk. She teaches creative writing at DePaul University in Chicago and joins us now from our studios at WBEZ. Thanks so much for being with us.
12: Thank you, Scott.
0: Why doesn't Kick know how he wound up fighting for his life in the middle of the ocean? Kind of a big thing not to be aware of.
12: Yes, he does not know because he was extremely drunk when he entered the water. And so in the very first chapter, the mystery he has to solve along with us is what happened.
0: Tell us about the extended family that has surrounded him on this Thanksgiving vacation cruise, because he doesn't like family vacations. He doesn't like cruises.
12: Yeah. So his stepmom, Pam, is a huge cruise aficionado. She calls herself a carnivore because she loves carnival cruises so much. And so the thinking was that for Thanksgiving, it would be easier for the extended family to just get together on a cruise with something to do for everyone. But Kick is mortally afraid of the ocean, even though he's a former champion swimmer. He's 33. He's from Omaha, Nebraska. He's sort of an everyman. He's a physical therapist by day and a fitness instructor by night. But he's kind of going through a personal crisis and feels like there's got to be more to life. And he's trying to figure out himself and also why some people aggravate him so much.
0: Let me ask you about the touchy relationship Kick has with Justine, his girlfriend.
12: Kick is, as I mentioned, he's 33. Justine is 44. And Kick has this history of being kind of emotionally immature in relationships and moving from one to the next. But he does have real feelings for Justine and even loves her. But he's very self-conscious about their age gap. And he's also very leery, I think, because of past rejections of committing to her. And so when he's on this cruise, they are on a break. But, you know, as he's floating in the ocean, trying not to die, she keeps coming up in his mind in ways that kind of indicate to him that she means a lot to him.
0: Let me ask you to read a section, which is a little tough to hear. 3 a.m., November 28, Kit Kilpatrick in the sea.
12: Subtropics or not, I am hyper-aware of being wet and cold, hyper-aware of my blood and muscles, hyper-aware of being solitary and wretched. The magnitude of what's happened, or what I've done, keeps hitting me, a never-ending, irrevocable uh-oh. Like coming down from doing tree work in the yard and missing that last rung of the ladder, but times infinity. As much as I didn't want to go on this cruise, as much as I didn't want to go on living at all, maybe.
0: Boy, that maybe lands with a thud to the heart, doesn't it?
12: Yeah, I think he's grappling with some real darkness and some questions he has to answer for himself.
0: And by the way, we want to tell people, if you or someone you know is dealing with thoughts of self-harm, help is available at the National Lifeline. You can call or text 988. The novel is laugh-out-loud funny, even as it sails through choppy emotional waters. How do you balance that as a writer?
12: For me, funny and sad go together kind of like chocolate and peanut butter. They enhance one another. And for me, the saddest books are the ones that have wit and humor, because I think through humor, you get those flashes of what makes life glorious and mysterious. And so I hope that people come for the comedy and stay for the existential reckoning.
0: He has an encounter with a sea turtle that becomes his conversational partner. Sea turtle is, I should explain, quite well-spoken, and he blames Kik for oil spills and global warming. But he also says you need to do more than just want to live. How does that make Kik begin to move his mind and memories?
12: I think the sea turtle, and then he, if people like animals, they're in for some treats, because there's lots of other sea creatures, seahorses and jellyfish, and they all kind of prod him in this direction of thinking of what he wants with his relationships with other people, his relationships with Justine, and also kind of a realization that the world is maybe bigger than he thought. And I think the animals are a way to kind of point that out.
0: I say this with respect to you. The sea creatures get all the best lines. Does that help Kik hear them in a way that he won't listen to himself, or for that matter, members of his family?
12: Yes. One of the things he's sort of starting to realize is that he will be a little better adjusted if he thinks about other people more than just himself and his own pities and woes. And I include people to mean animals. And I think his encounters with these other sentient creatures are sort of a way, you know, as one of the creatures tells him, everybody out here is going through something, everybody from the smallest planktons up to the biggest whale sharks.
0: As the story proceeds, it becomes clearer that Kik needs to determine reasons to keep on going, doesn't he?
12: One of the things that Kik experiences is something I think everybody experiences when your life is happening. Things are so quick and you're working and you're seeing people and you don't have time to stop and really contemplate. And so when Kik is just in the middle of the Gulf of Mexico, he's kind of forced to think about a lot of stuff. And one of the things he realizes is that he's facing death, and he thinks about things like, if I don't want to die with these things unresolved, then that must mean I don't want to.
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1: Let's get down from Luke Hutkani's new album, Living in the USA. Adam Weiner, who's pianist and lead vocalist of the Philly-based group, joins us now from South Philadelphia. Thanks so much for being with us.
2: Oh, it's such a pleasure to be with you.
1: When you announced this album, you offered a lengthy and passionate statement about what you see as the need for protest music at the moment. Could you share some of those thoughts with us?
2: I feel that these are times in which artists need to try to lead the way, because in a lot of ways, we are experiencing unprecedented times. I travel all over this country, and I've never seen so many people struggling.

0: What are the struggles you see?
1: I see poverty everywhere, every single state. I see divisions. I see racism. I see confusion. I see misinformation. I see lack of hope. My job when I get on stage is to take a temperature in the room and see how people are feeling. And so I'm like a doctor. I go out there and I see how they're feeling emotionally. And I'm telling you, I've never seen people struggling in this country more than right now.
0: And yet you think joy is an important part of the prescription.
1: I do. You know, if we lose our ability to access joy, I mean, what do we have? You know, and joy can be an act of resistance. Every single night on stage, I have the benefit of having a job where I get to make people feel good. And the process of making people feel good is one in which they process their emotions. So it doesn't have to be escapist. At the beginning of my show, I ask people, how are you feeling right now? Just yell it out. And we get all kinds of answers. And we talk about it throughout the show. We sing, we dance, we laugh, we cry. And at the end, I say, how are you feeling now? And they say, better. Better.

0: I understand that last spring, Low Cut Connie was set to perform at the Kennedy Center in Washington, D.C.
1: Yes.
0: And then you canceled. Why?
1: Well, I was supposed to perform as part of something called the Social Impact Series. And there was like a mission statement for it. And it said, music and performances that amplify voices of diversity, inclusion, and promote positive social change. So it was a nice thing to be a part of. And then when the president gave a speech saying that the mission of the Kennedy Center would be changing, that a lot of programming would be canceled, that members of the board would be let go, and that he felt that he should probably become the chairman, I knew immediately that mission that I was signing on to would not be completed. I knew that my performance would not be received in the context that I intended. And so it was an easy decision for me to cancel. I didn't think that my cancellation and the cancellation statement I made would become such a big thing and travel all over the world. I got a lot of attention, support, but I also got death threats and a lot of big backlash for me and my team because of it. I don't regret my decision, though. I really don't want to perform there under the current circumstances.
0: Let me ask you about some of the songs on this album. Let's begin with Living in the USA. Living in-

0: It doesn't feel like your home now.
1: You can live in a place and feel like it doesn't recognize you and you don't recognize it. And for me personally, the America that I grew up in and the messaging of what America is and is supposed to be, it that feels distant to me. And a lot of people that I know feel the same way. They feel lost. They don't feel included. And I think that's a sentiment that a lot of people share, that you can be living in a place and not feel accepted there.
0: Let me ask you about another song, Human Condition.

0: What do you observe about the human condition now in your eye?
1: When we talk about history of ancient Rome or Greece or any part of world history, we always talk about poverty. We always talk about inequality. We always talk about corruption. We always talk about injustice. These things have always been part of the human condition, and it's something we should never stop talking about.

0: Kurt, his songs have a way of entering the mainstream of music and then getting appropriated. Bruce Springsteen's born in the USA. Woody Guthrie's This Land Is Your Land.
1: Yes.
0: How do you feel about that?
1: Yes, I mean, music is not just a song. It's the context in which the song is received and understood and heard. And a good song is one that can resonate at different times and in different situations. I think that we will always have this issue of context, but a good song can last and be interpreted over time, and it's okay if it means different things at different times and different things to different people. It's still having an impact.
0: How do you feel about people who might have a different view of yours, but who enjoy your music? Is that okay with you?
1: I have so many fans who feel differently than me, and I'm very proud to be able to keep them at the table. It's so important to me that we have diversity on every level, including of opinion, of political views. Everyone, as I say, is welcome at a low-cut Connie show. Just like Mr. Rogers used to say, everyone is welcome in Mr. Rogers' neighborhood. I welcome a difference of opinion. And if people don't like my new album, my new song, my position, I like to hear their opinion out as long as that opinion is delivered with respect.
0: Adam Wiener from Low-Cut Connie. The group's new album, Living in the USA, is out now. Thank you so much for being with us.
1: Thank you for taking the time. It was a pleasure talking with you.

0: And this is Weekend Edition from NPR News, where BJ Lederman does our theme music. I'm Scott Simon.
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0: From NPR News in Washington, D.C., this is Weekend Edition. I'm Scott Simon. This hour, America on its 250th birthday, including voices from voters around the country on what they feel about their country in these times.
7: Yes, I am and always have been proud to be an American.
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0: And later, did you see that game last night? World Cup surprises, then some history of New Orleans, Congo Square, and revisiting the story behind Woody Guthrie's This Land Is Your Land. First, we have our newscast. Today is Saturday, July 4, 2026.
10: Live from NPR News in Washington, I'm Windsor Johnston. Funeral ceremonies and processions for the late Iranian Supreme Leader are underway in Tehran today. He was killed in U.S.-Israeli airstrikes in February. NPR's Hadil Al-Shalchi reports the funeral comes during a fragile ceasefire between the U.S., Israel, and Iran.
11: A huge crowd of people chanted death to America as they gathered at a prayer complex in Tehran, where they visited the caskets of Ayatollah Ali Khamenei and four of those killed from his family. People held up signs that read hashtag kill Trump. Others waved flags, red ones that symbolize revenge, and many yellow ones that represented the Iranian-backed Lebanese militia, Hezbollah. The group has been fighting with Israel since the beginning of the war. While there was no sign of the current Iranian leader, Khamenei's son, Mujtaba Khamenei, the Iranian president and the Iranian speaker of parliament were seen praying near the coffins. Khamenei will be buried in his birthplace of Mashhad next Thursday. Hadil Al-Shalchi, NPR News, Istanbul.
10: President Trump kicked off the nation's 250th birthday celebration with a speech at Mount Rushmore last night. NPR's Elena Moore reports Trump called on Americans to embrace the country's founding ideals.
12: In his speech, Trump focused on both American exceptionalism and the midterms. He alluded to a string of recent primary wins by progressive and democratic socialist candidates running for Congress, arguing, quote-unquote, communism jeopardizes his vision for America.
13: Communism is a mortal threat to American liberty. It is the greatest threat to our country, including World War I, World War II, Pearl Harbor, or even 9/11. We're not going to let this happen to us.
12: Trump's speech kicks off a weekend of July 4th celebrations, and the president is expected to deliver a speech tonight on the National Mall. Elena Moore, NPR News.
10: Hot, dry weather and strong winds are driving wildfires across the western U.S. In southeastern Colorado, the Aspen Acres fire has burned more than 85,000 acres and is 0% contained. Shanna Lewis from member station KRCC reports.
14: The fire started early Monday morning. Since then, thousands of people have evacuated from small rural communities in the forested mountains west of the city of Pueblo. Sid Heptig only had about an hour to pack up and leave.
15: A firefighter came in to the place and said, "You gotta go, gotta go." And we could see the fire coming.
14: Heptig believes his home is totally destroyed. But he says his family has already decided they'll rebuild on the property they've owned for more than 50 years. Fire officials say some rain is in the forecast, but it'll be weeks before the drought conditions will change. For NPR News, I'm Shauna Lewis in Pueblo.
10: This is NPR.
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17: This is Bird Note. Look high into the top branches of a tall tree, and you may see the source of this call, a bald eagle. Yes, that squeaky door sound comes from the official bird of the United States of America. Sitting about 3 feet tall, this majestic bird has a wingspan of more than 6 feet. Stretch your arms as far as you can, and imagine a bird whose reach is even greater. Mature bald eagles have snowy white heads and tails and powerful dark brown bodies. Their eyes, beaks, and taloned feet are shades of bright orange and yellow. Immature bald eagles, on the other hand, look so different that early ornithologists thought they were another species entirely. Young bald eagles are a patchwork of dark mottled colors, and their eyes, feet, and beaks are drabber shades of gray, brown, and yellow. It can take young eagles up to 4 years before they grow into their iconic adult colors. Even with a call that sounds like a rusty gate, the bald eagle is lord of the landscape. Go eye to eye with a bald eagle when you come to our website, birdnote.org. I'm Michael Stein.
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0: This is Weekend Edition from NPR News. I'm Scott Simon. Thank you for being with us. Fireworks and parades, hot dogs and speeches, celebrations are taking place across the U.S. as the country marks its 250th anniversary. But this year, the 4th of July is complicated by a ferocious heat wave that's hit much of the country and comes amid deep political and cultural divides. NPR's Brian Mann joins us. Brian, thanks for being with us.
1: Happy Independence Day, Scott.
0: And also to you. Let's begin with President Trump, who spoke at Mount Rushmore last night. What did he say?
1: Well, the speech began pretty traditionally for a 4th of July weekend address. Trump spoke about what he sees as the exceptional nature of the United States. But then he turned to darker themes, arguing that the American way of life is under attack from immigrants and people on the left.
2: There is now a resurgence of the communist menace in our land, including from newcomers to our country who embrace ideas totally opposed to our way of life and our great success.
1: That was a big part of Trump's speech. He likened what he portrayed as this internal menace to Pearl Harbor and 9/11.
0: The president's framing of this 4th of July has been controversial and questioned, right?
1: That's right. Trump started this by bypassing a bipartisan commission that had been created to celebrate the 250th anniversary. Democrats last week issued a report accusing Trump of hijacking, that was their word, this Independence Day, turning into what they said should be a moment of unity into a partisan event that enriched Trump's allies. NPR did reach out to Freedom 250. That's the group Trump created to organize events for this 4th of July. A spokesperson, Daniel Alvarez, called the Democrats' accusations categorically false and a partisan smear.
0: Brian, you've been talking to people on the streets of New York City about how they see the holiday. What do they tell you?
1: Well, you know, despite all these tensions, people are finding ways to celebrate. I spoke with two friends, Lois Hyman and Linda Sidlauskas, who went to a historic tavern here in Lower Manhattan.
3: We decided to have lunch at Francis Tavern because it was where, the rebels used to gather in the early days of the revolution. And it's a real revolutionary place, so we wanted to do something revolutionary.
1: And Sidlauskas told me, Scott, that on this holiday weekend they're celebrating, but they are also worried about the state of the country.
4: These are the times that try men's souls. So I think that our democracy is being stretched to the limit.
1: She was, of course, partially quoting Thomas Paine there from his 1776 essay, The American Crisis. I do think it's also important to remember for a lot of folks, the 4th of July is still just about having fun. As I was out talking to people yesterday, I think my favorite interview was with Logan Longsworth. He's 8 years old from New Jersey, out on holiday with his parents.
5: How I'm going to be celebrating the 4th of July is I'm going to light some firecrackers and stuff like that. And we also saw the Statue of Liberty.
6: Can you say a thing that you like about the United States?
5: The bald eagle.
1: I love that. I think we can all agree, Scott, bald eagles are pretty cool.
0: Absolutely, the coolest. One other kind of crisis this 4th of July, of course, is the heat. A lot of states are celebrating, but they're trying to keep people safe at the same time. How's that working out?
1: You know, it's a real mess. Things got so hot yesterday. President Trump's Great American State Fair had to close to the public through the afternoon in Washington, D.C. An Independence Day parade there has been canceled. Philadelphia also canceling parades. Fire risk across the country canceling some fireworks. But there are still some fun things happening. Boston Pops in Boston, a big fireworks show in Seattle. But take water along, stay in the shade. People say limit your time outdoors to be safe.
0: NPR's Brian Mann in New York City. Brian, thanks so much. Happy holiday.
1: To you as well, Scott. Thanks.
0: And now, more voices of our fellow Americans. NPR has undertaken a project that we call Swing Shift. It follows a dozen voters in swing states. NPR senior political correspondent Tamara Keith is checking in with them periodically on gas prices, their opinion on how the president's doing, and today on how they feel about America on its 250th birthday.
7: Hello, Tamara. This is John from Pennsylvania.
8: I sent John and the other swing shift voters a list of questions about America 250 years in, and they sent back thoughtful answers recorded on their phones.
7: Question is, are you proud to be an American? Why or why not? The answer is yes, I am proud to be an American. It's a very imperfect country. There's a lot that still needs to be worked on, a lot that still needs to be done.
8: And still, he's proud. They all are, with varying levels of nuance.
9: Yes, I am and always have been proud to be an American.
10: I would still say yes here, but with some slight embarrassment.
11: I'm proud to be an American. This is the greatest country on the planet Earth.
12: We live in the best country in the world. You know, we have democracy. We have freedom.
13: I do have some pride to be an American. However, I also have a lot of shame.
14: Why wouldn't I be proud to be American? I mean, we live in one of the best countries in the world.
8: That was Jason, Wally, Gerald, Teresa, Evan, and Lee. NPR agreed not to use their full names so they can speak freely about politics in these polarized times. They mentioned different concerns. Gerald, who voted for Presidents Obama and Biden, but has gone all in on MAGA, sees Democrats as a threat.
11: That's what worries me. They try to take them basic freedoms away every single day. If you give them a foot, they will want to take 10,000 miles. We cannot let up.
8: Evan, who grew up Republican and voted Democratic for the first time in 2024, says he's worried about corruption.
13: The government is not working for the people or population anymore. They're working for themselves, corporations, and other countries.
8: Two of these swing voters, without prompting, brought up artificial intelligence. Teresa lives in Pennsylvania.
12: I'm worried what's going to happen if we're going to let technology take over who we are fundamentally as human beings.
8: John describes AI as challenging and scary, but he also says he's hopeful it could be harnessed to cure cancer or something good. On America, he's found new perspective from an unlikely source, World Cup soccer fans.
7: They're amazed at our abundance. They're amazed at our beauty, our wealth. They're intrigued by our food. They're intrigued by our air conditioning.
8: Jason from North Carolina says watching these fans has given him a new appreciation for what we have.
9: The reactions of others from around the world who are experiencing the United States for the first time themselves and seeing everything from the volume of choices to pricing to the freedom of movement and speech and actions.
8: The final question I asked was for one word or phrase that explains how they feel about America's future. These swing voters are uncertain, concerned, hopeful, worried, excited, and cautiously optimistic. And then there's Lee, who has a new job, and his optimism is unqualified.
14: I think we're going to have a good future, because why wouldn't we?
8: Tamara Keith, NPR News.
0: A year ago today, Republican lawmakers passed the One Big Beautiful Bill Act and accomplished a longtime goal of anti-abortion rights activists, as House Speaker Mike Johnson told the March for Life rally earlier this year.
15: For the first time ever, we finally defunded big abortion, and it was a long time coming.
0: But the defunding provision was only for a single year due to a quirk of Senate rules, as NPR's Selena Simmons-Duffin reports. That year is up.
16: The way the law was written, only three large healthcare providers were affected: Planned Parenthood, Health Imperatives in Massachusetts, and Maine Family Planning, which I reported on last fall, visiting a clinic in Thomaston on the coast.
17: This is our larger exam room. Here we do most of our yearly wellness visits.
16: Nurse practitioner Vanessa Shields-Haas told me that half of the organization's patients are on Medicaid, and they come to her for all sorts of things.
17: I can treat your tick bite or your bronchitis. I tell people if you cut your finger off or you're having a heart attack, I'm going to send you to the emergency room. But there's a lot of many other things that can be treated here. And because
16: Medicaid already doesn't cover abortion because of the Hyde Amendment from the 1970s. But normally, any of these other services, plus cancer screenings and STI tests, could be billed to Medicaid, until the defund provision in the One Big Beautiful Bill Act took effect.
17: We've been seeing all of those patients for free. We haven't been turning them away.
16: When I called spokesperson Olivia Pennington of Maine Family Planning this week, I asked how they had weathered the year.
18: I mean, it's been devastating to see this defund and to see the impacts that it's had across the nation.
16: Planned Parenthood published a report this week showing that 20 of their clinics across the country closed since defunding. In Maine, they ended primary care at 3 clinics and lost 4 employees. Pennington says a few other providers left because they were nervous about their job security. But none of their 18 clinics closed. The state helped fill the federal funding gap. And even though patients were confused by the funding news, they kept coming.
18: We are really proud of the tenacity at Maine Family Planning and our commitment to ensuring that Mainers will continue to access healthcare no matter what comes at us.
16: There was pressure on congressional Republicans to extend the defund provision from anti-abortion groups, but with slim majorities and many other priorities, it didn't happen before Congress went on recess. Pennington says next week, with defunding over, Maine Family Planning will start billing Medicaid again. At the same time, they're nervous about potential cuts to federal grants for reproductive health from the Trump administration and more.
18: We are going to see political attacks, and we are always going to be ready to see them.
16: She says they're dedicated to finding creative solutions to keep their doors open because they know that Mainers need them. Selena Simmons-Duffin, NPR News.

0: 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Thanks for listening to your NPR station, WPSU, heard at 91.5 in Reynoldsville and 90.1 in Warren. The Tussey Mountain Moonshiners will play Thursday, July 9th at 11 a.m. on the Allen Street stage as part of the Central Pennsylvania Festival of the Arts in State College. You'll find details at wpsu.org/calendar. In the forecast, there's a heat advisory until 8 this evening in the central counties of Pennsylvania. It'll be partly sunny today with a chance of afternoon showers and thunderstorms, highs in the mid-80s to low 90s. Mostly cloudy tonight, chance of showers and thunderstorms, lows in the mid to upper 60s. And partly to mostly cloudy on Sunday, a chance of morning showers, afternoon showers and thunderstorms are likely, highs in the low to mid-80s. 76 degrees in Bradford. It's 9:19.
1: I'm Windsor Johnston with these headlines. President Trump will headline the nation's 4th of July celebration in Washington, D.C. tonight. He's set to address the crowd on the National Mall before the annual fireworks display. Concerts and military flyovers are expected throughout the day. A dangerous heat wave is gripping much of the central and eastern United States as millions celebrate the 4th of July. Heat index values between 100 and 115 degrees are forecast from parts of the Midwest to the East Coast, prompting heat alerts and warnings. Pop star Taylor Swift and NFL star Travis Kelce are married. The couple tied the knot Friday night at New York's Madison Square Garden. I'm Windsor Johnston, NPR News in Washington.
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0: This is Weekend Edition from NPR News. I'm Scott Simon, and I can't wait to say it's time for sports.

0: Cup knockout round, and where in the world will LeBron wind up? Sports reporter Michelle Steele joins us. Michelle, thanks for being with us.
1: You bet, Scott. Congrats to all the Chiefs fans and the Swifties out there, bound in holy matrimony.
0: Yes, I sent them a spice rack, but I had to prepare for our show today. Listen, Argentina versus Cape Verde last night, one of the greatest World Cup matches of all time. Argentina won 3-2, but only after overtime. The team, ranked 67th in the world, battled the reigning World Cup winner to a draw in regulation. I'm exhausted. What stands out for you?
1: I would say the heart of the Cape Verde team.
0: Yeah.
1: You know, this country is the size of Louisville, Kentucky, Scott. They took a powerhouse to the brink. They scored the equalizer to send it into overtime in the 103rd minute. That's the 11th hour. And they lost on an own goal, which is like, you know, losing a fight with your shoelaces tied together. It was David versus Goliath against the best player of all time, Lionel Messi. They say there's no moral victories in sports, but boy, is this one close or what?
0: Yeah. Egypt put Australia down under, if you please, 4-2 on penalty kicks. Colombia defeated Ghana 1-0. What upcoming matches interest you the most?
1: Well, Canada-Morocco. Canada is a host. They're going to be playing Morocco around midday, and Canada has had the best tournament so far in their history, face a very tough opponent. Mexico-England is the one everybody is circling on Sunday, and of course, not that we're biased, but USA-Belgium on Monday.
0: Listen, NBA free agency officially started this week. LeBron James is back in play. Will he go to Golden State? Miami, I just want to say, Cleveland rocks, Cleveland rocks.
1: Scott, you're not the only one singing Cleveland rocks. I think half the sports world would love to see him bring it full circle and go back home, so to speak. But what we do know is that his agent is saying that 27 teams have reached out, which honestly sounds kind of low, because he's still a needle mover for the NBA, even at 41 years old, even after 23 seasons. I love that there's NHL and NFL teams who have been tweeting offers. The Winnipeg Jets offered to rename themselves Lil Winnipeg Jets. He's going to move the basketball needle of whatever city he chooses.
0: Some tragic news this week. Chris Johnson, former running back for the Titans, Jets, and Cardinals, revealed that he's been diagnosed with ALS. He is just 40 years old.
1: It's devastating. It is truly devastating. I remember covering him in his prime, and no one was better. He rushed for over 2,000 yards in 2009 for the Titans. What I think about is somebody who epitomizes, right, peak physical human performance, who now says he can no longer lift his 7-year-old daughter. He can no longer speak. He was speaking through what's called an eye gaze speech device. And he told Good Morning America that ALS has changed what my body can do, but it hasn't changed who I am. And that was incredibly painful for me to hear. I've had several family members who had Parkinson's disease, and that's a disease where you feel very much stuck in your body. And to see someone who played at the pinnacle of sports in this country, it was hard to watch, Scott.
0: And I feel we can't just note this without citing the research out of Boston University, funded by the ALS Association, that shows a link between playing football and ALS diagnosis.
1: Yeah, that research shows former NFL players are diagnosed with ALS at rates significantly higher than the general public. He even has a former teammate, Tim Shaw, on the Titans, who was diagnosed with ALS around 12 years ago. Two teammates from the same locker room. You know, I would love to see the NFL put the weight, not just of their money, but their ability to capture the attention of millions of Americans to put it behind the effort to find a cure for this disease and alleviate suffering for so many, Scott.
0: Michelle Steele, thanks so much.
1: See you next time.
0: To Beijing now, and a story we should tell you contains mentions of suicide. It has been just over a week since a small plane slammed into that city's tallest building. Chinese authorities have said it was a deliberate act, but there are huge questions still unanswered, as NPR's Jennifer Pack explains.
2: The two-seater plane smashed into the skyscraper last Friday during evening rush hour in Beijing's central business district. Hours later, when I went past by bike, the police still had the building sealed off without saying why. Videos and photos of debris falling were scrubbed from Chinese social media. It took 22 hours before local authorities confirmed the plane had crashed, and a few more days before officials ID'd the pilot, only a 66-year-old Mr. Liu, who authorities say suffered from anxiety, insomnia, and had suicidal thoughts. These official statements weren't run by most Chinese state media, says David Bendersky of the China Media Project.
3: It looks to me like there probably was a central directive on no reporting.
2: This plane crash happened only a few miles from President Xi Jinping's compound in Zhongnanhai. Shane Tejerati is the former president and CEO of Honeywell Global. He's also an avid aviator who has flown private planes in China. And for him, questions linger, like,
4: how easily this general aviation airplane penetrated one of the most restricted airspaces over the capital.
2: Because he says he's flown in more remote areas in China.
4: And there's no military installations around, no major cities around. And the protocol is to fly within 3.5 miles of that airport and under 3,000 feet.
2: Beijing's airspace is even more tightly controlled. Small drones are banned. James Fallows is the author of China Airborne, a book about how China controls its airspace.
5: So the military controls much more of airspace in China than in the Western world, and especially over Beijing.
2: That military control has come against a push by Chinese officials to develop what it's called the low-altitude economy, things like drones and flying cars as new economic drivers. Now, some Chinese experts say the small plane crash incident may lead to stricter policies on the low-altitude economy. Already, some private flying clubs tell NPR their planes have been grounded until further notice. Jennifer Pak, NPR News, Beijing.
0: Congo Square in New Orleans was one of the only places where enslaved Africans in the 18th and 19th centuries could gather, just for a few hours, just on Sundays, and just until sundown. They joined together there for religious ceremonies, to sing, dance, and to drum. To mark the 250th anniversary of America, NPR is bringing you stories that illustrate American life, liberty, and the pursuit of happiness for our series called America in Pursuit. So NPR cultural correspondent Anastasia Tsiloukas takes us now to New Orleans.
6: Congo Square is still a rich place to hear music. Every Mardi Gras, groups stage friendly musical battles underneath the live oak trees.
7: Congo Square is ground zero of what I would consider the big bang of American music culture.
6: That's musician and 8-time Grammy Award winner John Batiste. He knows New Orleans. He's part of a family of more than 24 NOLA musicians. He says Congo Square gave this country its foundational elements, rhythm, song, dance, and ritual that are
7: ubiquitous in a way that is like the air that we breathe.
6: The square's inside Louis Armstrong Park in the Treme neighborhood, and it's where I meet historian Freddie Williams Evans.
8: It evolved as a place, one of the locations for unofficial events like cockfights, ball games, political rallies, and it eventually became known as the place where enslaved Africans were able to gather on Sunday afternoons.
6: Evans says in cities colonized by the Protestant Europeans, like the Dutch and the British, Sundays were quiet days for pious religious behavior. But because New Orleans was under French rule, the vibe in the city on Sundays was different.
8: After the hours of mass on Sunday afternoons was a place for recreation and revelry and fun, and so that location became Congo Square.
6: So, enslaved people gathered for religious rituals, for singing, for dancing, and for drumming. And one of those drum rhythms from Africa became part of a shared vocabulary between Africa, the Caribbean, and this port city of New Orleans.
8: In Cuba, the rhythms receive the name Tresillo, Saquillo. In Haiti, it may be called something else, but we know that. Hey, Pakiwe. Hey, Pocky Way. There are so many names for that, and that is the basis of Mardi Gras Indian music. The second line beat, we call it that. We call it the parade beat, the bambula beat.
6: You hear it in the left hand in this 1923 recording by New Orleans native Jelly Roll Morton of his New Orleans joys. And it continues to live in New Orleans' quintessential parade music, like in this song, Do What You Wanna by the New Orleans group Rebirth Rap.

0: There's that bambula rhythm deep at the bottom. That is the signature sound of a New Orleans second line passed generation to generation. But it's a way of life as well.
1: New Orleans is particularly unique in that we have this lineage of musicians whose families still exist and are carrying the traditions forward.
0: John Baptiste says everyone in New Orleans musical families has a role, like in West African griot families, whose members are musicians, storytellers, poets, and the oral historians of their communities. It's a responsibility.
1: The way it's passed down is the same as it is in African cultural traditions, West Africa and the Congo and Benin, the Yoruba people, the Igbo people. It's a griot, it's an oral tradition. It's a way of identifying very early on who is the drummer, who's the elder going to mentor to fill this position within our tribe. And you start to understand that in musical families in New Orleans, that there's a real tribal understanding that is rooted in the way that we live and pass on the traditions. And as one of those culture bearers, I find that it's an incredible joy and a great responsibility. It's a great pressure.
2: So I was walking in Washington Park.
0: Tanya Boyd Cannon is a New Orleans-based singer. She says she feels that weight, too, as a creative descendant of those people who gathered in Congo Square.
3: I am responsible for picking up what my ancestors put down. So if they laid the foundation, I need to pick it up and be bold with it. On Sundays, they still gather at Congo Square, where freedom was only on one day. It would be remiss to not share that with those kids who are coming up and already speaking the languages.
0: She's part of the Jazz Generations Initiative, co-founded by composer Courtney Bryan. The program brings together cross-generational musicians.
4: One of the things I was really excited about was to have a gathering of musicians who are doing really creative work in and outside of the city, but very rooted in New Orleans.
0: And that's the story of Congo Square, to hold on to elders' stories, to be creative today no matter what, and to pass that legacy on. Anastasia Tsilikas, NPR News.
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0: And you're listening to Weekend Edition from NPR News. Most sandcastles at the beach begin with an overturned bucket and a few poked holes, but some can be truly spectacular. How do they get created? Dean R. Scott has been a sand sculptor for 15 years. Joins us now from St. Petersburg, Florida. Thanks so much for being with us.
1: Absolutely. Pleasure to be here.
0: With respect, what does a sand sculptor actually do?
1: Well, we do all sorts of events. We do corporate events, theme parks, sporting events, weddings, all kinds of stuff. So inside, outside, on the beach, off the beach, wherever they will have us.
0: And how did you fall into it?
1: I graduated from Ringling College of Art and Design. I was an illustration major, and looking for design gigs online one day, I saw Sand Sculptors Wanted. So my now boss and partner took me out on the beach one day and showed me the basics, and I was in Fort Lauderdale the very next day on my first job.
0: Wow. So how do you do it?
1: It's very simple. It's just sand and water. It's just compacted wet sand. So just as you were mentioning, flipping, you know, a bucket of wet sand over and carving. So, I mean, that is the basics. And, you know, any sort of level of intricacy or big and fanciness to it is just with time and practice.
0: Are there particular sand sculptures you reflect on and remember?
1: Sure. Yeah. I mean, I won a couple of nice prizes at the Siesta Key Crystal Classic a couple of years ago. It was a kind of a silly one with from an old sketchbook page. It was a Neanderthal riding a narwhal, so that was just super fun and made the front page of the paper in Tampa Bay Times a handful of years ago. Participating in the Pier 60 Sugar Sand Festival, I did a large bust of Bob Marley that made the weekend edition of the paper. So, you know, it's always fun to get that, you know, notoriety.
0: Yeah. Any instruction you'd like to offer families who are going to make probably less ambitious sandcastles on the beach this summer?
1: You know, on the beach, that sand is generally a very washed sand because the tide is constantly washing all that nice sticky stuff out of the sand. Now, you can make something out of any sand. It's just a matter of how vertical and extreme and intricate you can get with it. So you'll just have to read the pile. Every sand has its own learning curve. But I always say it's impossible to put too much water in the sand, especially on the beach, because that water is always draining through. So if your sand castle is crumbling, you probably didn't add enough water or compact it hard enough.
0: I have to ask.
1: Sure.
0: Is it sad when your sand sculptures are knocked down or washed away?
1: No, you know, we're never intentionally putting anything where it's going to wash away. And that's that, unless that's the specific request for some sort of, you know, social media video or something. But, you know, the old tired joke is we call it job security. So, you know, it is kind of the nature and the magic of sand sculpture. It is ephemeral. So you've got to come and see it while it lasts, because it won't last forever.
0: Dean R. Scott from Team Sandtastic. Thanks so much for being with us. A good weekend of sculpting to you, sir.
1: I appreciate it. Thanks for having me.
2: And so castles made of sand melts into the sea eventually.
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8: I'm Windsor Johnston with these headlines. President Trump is marking the nation's 250th Independence Day with a major celebration on the National Mall tonight. The event follows his speech at Mount Rushmore on Friday. A record-size fireworks display will cap off the festivities. Nearly 5,000 National Guard troops from 20 states are patrolling the streets of Washington, D.C. They're part of the president's anti-crime task force to provide security as part of the America 250 celebrations. NATO leaders are preparing to gather in Ankara next week. The summit in Turkey will focus on the alliance's future, with President Trump expected to press allies to shoulder more of the defense burden. I'm Windsor Johnston, NPR News in Washington.

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1: This is Weekend Edition from NPR News. I'm Scott Simon. Aid groups across the country are organizing to try to help Venezuelans after last month's twin devastating earthquakes. That includes people in Atlanta, which is home to one of the largest populations of Venezuelan immigrants. Member station WABE's Lily Oppenheimer reports.
2: Volunteers in Atlanta's Venezuelan store have spent days packing boxes with emergency supplies. It's usually a bodega slash restaurant stocked with Venezuelan cooking essentials, but now half the store is dedicated to the donations. Store owner Larinda Pestana still has family in Caracas. Many of their regular customers do too. She says because of its faltering economy, Venezuela already had little resources. Now the earthquakes have left many people with nothing.
3: We have suffering so much stuff before, and now with the terremoto, it's worse. Like, the people cannot find anything at the pharmacy.
2: She says one of the most important donations people can make, medications.
3: You know, Venezuela is not like a regular country. Like, it's very hard for us to find medicines there. And right now, of course, worse. Tylenol, ibuprofen, alcohol, hydrogen peroxide, hygiene, higiene personal.
2: Julio Camargo stopped by the Venezuelan store to make a donation.
3: ¿Su familia en Venezuela?
4: Está bien.
2: He has family in one of the hardest hit areas in the northern state of La Guaira. He says thanks to God, they're okay. They were trapped for a while in a collapsed building with their little dogs. Camargo talks about the moment of total anguish for him and his family waiting for news from his brother. He says he didn't sleep, and witnessing the aftermath of the disaster is difficult for him. Like both Camargo and Pestana, most Venezuelans have moved to Metro Atlanta within the last decade. Pestana says now the area is a major hub for relief efforts.
3: We already sent around like 85 boxes just for our store. Imagine other stores and other communities.
2: They are coordinating with Global Empowerment Mission, a disaster relief nonprofit out of Miami that was established after the Haiti earthquake in 2010. She says it's been a surreal year. Just months ago, the U.S. military captured former President Nicolas Maduro. But now, despite the country's vast oil reserves, Venezuelans are still dependent on foreign aid to survive this humanitarian crisis.
3: So thank God we have a lot of community outside of Venezuela.
2: And she says it's not just Venezuelans who are organizing. She's seeing all kinds of people, Americans and immigrants, trickling into her shop and dropping off donations. For NPR News, I'm Lily Oppenheimer in Atlanta.
1: In 2024, Andy Curtis started a new job, marketing director of the city of Aspen, Colorado. His first 4th of July on the job, his voicemail filled with angry calls.
5: I just remember one specifically was like, who do you think you are? You guys are un-American. Where is my 4th of July fireworks? There might have been some expletives in there.
6: On the boats and on the planes, they come into America.
1: Aspen had canceled its annual fireworks show because of fire danger this year, again. No fireworks.
5: The reality is, the last, 10 years, we've had about 7 of those fire ban, really, really dry summers, where we just couldn't make fireworks happen even if we wanted to.
6: In the eye of the storm, home to
4: to a new and the shiny place.
1: As America celebrates its 250th anniversary today, much of the western U.S. is dealing with extremely dry, combustible conditions. Midwest and East Coast, millions of people are under extreme heat warnings. It has forced officials across the country to change and even cancel plans. In Aspen, the rocket's red glare of fireworks will be replaced by a drone show in the sky.
5: It's certainly not as dynamic as a fireworks show, but it's still pretty cool to watch these machines form images in the sky.
4: They're coming to America.
1: Neighboring Utah, Governor Spencer Cox declared a state of emergency because of the, quote, imminent threat of a fire disaster brought on by fireworks. In Draper, south of Salt Lake City, Mayor Troy Walker chose to ban fireworks altogether.
7: It's a serious situation for us because these homes sit in scrub oak. They sit in dry grass. They sit on mountainsides. The scrub oak that's, you know, surrounds these neighborhoods is just in perfect shape to ignite.
1: 6 years ago, there was a wildfire in the town just south of Draper.
7: It was started by fireworks, kids shooting Roman candles at each other.
1: As the fire spread, Mayor Walker had to order the evacuation of a neighborhood in the middle of the night.
7: The big fires that we've had in Draper in the past have all been firework caused.
1: He says 9 out of 10 residents that he's heard from have supported this year's ban.
7: Fireworks is not a constitutional right. It's not a requisite thing to do to be a good American or celebrate the 4th. There's plenty of opportunity to gather as a community of friends and family and enjoy, you know, America.
8: I grew up in a small town.
1: Elsewhere, temperatures are expected to exceed 100 degrees in parts of the Midwest and East Coast. Humidity will make it feel even hotter. In Washington, D.C., the Great American State Fair shut down for a few hours. Numerous cities called off their parades, including D.C., Philadelphia, and Norristown, Pennsylvania.
9: The parade really is one of our biggest events. It's where the whole town gets to come together. But this year, there was some cause for concern.
1: Mike Trail is police chief at the town north of Philly and says Norristown wanted to go big for America's 250th.
9: So what was about an eighth of a mile to a mile parade route jumped to 1.8 or 2 miles.
1: Chief Trail says last year's parade had several heat-related medical emergencies, and with even hotter temperatures expected this year and more veterans, children, and families taking part, he says canceling the parade was just safest.
9: We felt that was the best option here, given the weather.
1: Town is still holding July 4th festivities, but in a park with shade, cooling stations, and easier access to water. He says the parade will return next year with more plans to try to keep people cool. But Andy Curtis in Aspen says that in the foreseeable future in the drought-stricken West, drone shows could replace fireworks.
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1: But as our colleague Elizabeth Blair reports, it has also always carried an edge. We replay her 2019 story from the series American Anthem this 250th anniversary weekend. Elizabeth created that series, as well as 50 Great Voices and the NPR 100, for which she was honored with the Peabody Award. She left NPR this week after three decades. We wish her the best and thank her for all the wisdom and feeling she brought into her work and our workplace. Elizabeth Blair's great stories play on in our minds. Now, back to This Land Is Your Land.
2: To understand the song, it helps to understand the guy who wrote it. In February 1940, Woody Guthrie was sitting in his room in a Midtown Manhattan hotel called Hanover House.
3: Which was a kind of Fleabag hotel.
2: Standing where that Fleabag hotel once stood, the late Woody Guthrie's daughter, Nora Guthrie, says her dad might not be keen about the corporate bank across the street, but he'd be thrilled to know what is still on the corner.
3: And I'm sure he ate at a hot dog stand right on this corner many times.
4: And did Woody Guthrie like hot dogs?
3: Loved.
2: Hot dogs, fries, and root beer were Sunday brunch, says Nora. Woody Guthrie was a no-frills kind of guy, a deeply curious wanderer. Nora says he'd go out for a pack of cigarettes and not come home for a week or two.
5: I wrote

0: you and me.
1: When Woody Guthrie sings This Land, Nora says he's not just singing about deserts and wheat fields.
2: The whole idea of a land is your spot on earth, you know, a spot where you can claim safety, sanity.
1: Safety and sanity. Growing up in Oklahoma, Woody Guthrie didn't have much of either. Cyclones, dust storms, fire, and heartbreak. A new house his father built burnt to the ground. Later, when Woody's older sister Clara was 14, she was ironing on a kerosene stove that caught fire.
3: This one blowed up, caught her afire, and she ran around the house about twice before anybody could catch her. Next day, she died.
1: A choked-up Woody Guthrie told the story to folklorist Alan Lomax in 1940 for the Library of Congress.
3: And my mother, that was a little bit too much for her nerves.
1: 10 years later, Woody's mother died in what was then referred to as a hospital for the insane. She suffered from Huntington's disease, a genetic brain disorder that was misunderstood at the time, and the same disease that later killed Woody. Woody's father lost everything. Woody and his siblings were sent to live with friends and family. Eventually, he ended up in Pampa, Texas. When the brutal dust storms hit, he headed to California. Just as the song says, he roamed and rambled across the country, walking, hitchhiking, hopping freight trains, by bus when he could afford it. Nora Guthrie says, in a way, the land was Woody's home, and he did not like to keep still, even when he recorded those sessions with Alan Lomax.
2: And Alan would say, well, come sit down and have something to eat, and Woody would stand up. He'd say, no, I don't want to get too comfortable. Don't get too comfortable, because you never know who's going to take your home away.

If you look at the original lyrics to This Land Is Your Land, Guthrie added a line at the bottom, "All you can write is what you see." This Land Is Your Land was also a rebuttal to something he heard.

Kate Smith's version of Irving Berlin's God Bless America was on jukeboxes and the radio everywhere during Guthrie's journey across the country. He apparently hated it. After everything he'd seen, America was beautiful, but it was in trouble. He'd seen Dust Bowl refugees fighting for their lives and working people living like rats, as he put it. He originally called his song God Bless

America, as in already did. One interpretation is that Guthrie felt Berlin's anthem was jingoism. Guthrie wanted to sing the truth. In one verse that rarely gets performed, he takes a dig at wealthy landowners.

0: Now, the left-leaning politics of This Land Is Your Land are most likely lost on the millions of kids who've been learning the song more than 75 years after it was written.
1: This land was made for you and me.
0: And yet, politics is partly how the song spread. Woody Guthrie wasn't a communist, but he sympathized with the cause. He was pro-union and anti-war. He also, as he put it, cussed out high rents and punk politicians. The late Pete Seeger, who became an icon of folk music, often appeared with Guthrie. He told NPR they were blacklisted as early as the 1940s.
2: We did one program on CBS radio, and a newspaper reporter out said, "Red minstrels try to get on the networks." And that was the last job we got.
0: Nora Guthrie says for a time, the only work Seeger could get was singing for young people.
3: Basically, every kid that went to summer camps or kindergarten or college learned "This Land Is Your Land." And that's how the song really became popularized, not by my father, but by people like Pete Seeger, who was blacklisted.
4: This land is your land.

0: This Land Is Your Land has been recorded hundreds of times, but most people don't learn it from a recording. Seeger said the song endures simply because people love to sing it.
1: That song was never played on the radio. 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
2: We've always gotten requests from so many thousands of people over the years saying, this should be the national anthem because it's filled with beauty and love of the country.
0: But Nora Guthrie says the family disagrees. This Land Is Your Land, she says, belongs to the people, not the government. Elizabeth Blair, NPR.

0: land was made for you.
1: 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I'm Scott Simon.
0: As I went a-walking that ribbon of highway.
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6: From NPR and WBEZ Chicago, this is Wait, Wait, Don't Tell Me, the NPR News Quiz. I'm Alzo Slade.
7: And I'm Peter Sagal. As America celebrates its rich and impressive history, it would be unpatriotic if we didn't do the same. So in this week's show, we see if John Cusack really will say anything, if a K-pop demon hunter can still slay out of costume, and how the best boxer ever to be nominated for an Emmy attacks a role. All that, plus Alzo Slade offers his advice when somebody asks me why we take a whole week off for a one-day holiday.
6: Say nothing.
7: We're not going to keep quiet when we come back right after this hour's news.
8: Live from NPR News in Washington, I'm Windsor Johnston. Yee-hee! President Trump kicked off the nation's 250th birthday celebration with a speech at Mount Rushmore in South Dakota last night. Trump used the address to urge Republicans to back his legislative agenda ahead of this year's midterm elections.
9: We can only lose the midterms if we allow ourselves to lose the midterms, if we are foolish, stupid, and unwise. But if we terminate the filibuster, as we should do, and immediately vote for the Save America Act, then we will not lose.
8: The 4th of July celebration moves to Washington, D.C. today, where crowds are expected on the National Mall for concerts, military flyovers, and the annual fireworks display. The president will address the crowd as a part of the administration's Freedom 250 celebration. A heat wave is affecting many parts of the United States this 4th of July. NPR's Cindy Lupkin reports hospitals are preparing for an increase in visits to the emergency room.
10: In this past week, Dr. Ryan Stanton has seen two golfers, two gardeners, an airport worker, and a couple of construction workers in his Lexington, Kentucky ER with heat-related illness.
11: It's been a little bit of everybody, and I know everybody wants to get out there and enjoy this this time of year, but boy, it is. If it were a dry heat, then maybe a little bit better, but it is not in most of the country. It is a wet, humid blanket.
10: Stanton is the president-elect of the American College of Emergency Physicians. He says humidity makes it harder for our bodies to handle the heat. According to the Centers for Disease Control and Prevention, you can protect yourself by staying in air conditioning as much as possible and drinking plenty of fluids. If someone around you is experiencing severe overheating called heat stroke, call 911. Sydney Lupkin, NPR News.
8: New research finds that certain parenting practices affect teen use of screens and social media. NPR's Ritu Chatterjee reports the study followed nearly 8,000 young people across the U.S.
12: The researchers found that when parents use a screen-based device in front of their kids, their teen is more likely to have higher screen time and addictive use of social media. More than a third of families said they watch a screen during mealtimes, which was in turn linked to higher teen screen time. And nearly half of all teens said they have access to a screen in bed, which was also associated with more time spent on smartphones. The researchers recommend establishing family rules around screen time, including removing screen-based devices during meals and at bedtime, and that parents should also follow those rules to support healthier screen habits in their teenagers. Ritu Chatterjee, NPR News.
8: You're listening to NPR News from Washington. Strong storms ripped through the Chicago area on Friday, leaving widespread damage across southern Wisconsin. In Lake Geneva, high winds toppled trees, knocked down power lines, and capsized a boat, killing at least three people. Walworth County Undersheriff Tom Hausner says emergency crews were quickly overwhelmed.
13: Multiple reports of 911 calls were coming in of trees down, buildings being damaged, people trapped in collapsed buildings.
8: Authorities say seven people were rescued from the overturned boat as crews continue clearing debris and restoring power. Forecasters say additional thunderstorms are possible across parts of the region through the weekend. The annual Nathan's Hot Dog Eating Contest kicks off on New York's Coney Island today. Steve Kestenbaum reports.
14: What started as a sort of carnival sideshow now draws thousands of people to Coney Island and even bigger global TV and digital audiences. 17-time champion Joey Jaws Chestnut holds the record. 76 hot dogs and buns in just 10 minutes.
15: I'm very, very happy that I can give people a break from the real world for a little bit and enjoy this crazy thing.
14: The heat wave may impact his performance at the table, and it'll be a concern as crowds line the waterfronts in New York and New Jersey for the Macy's 4th of July fireworks show. Will Koss is executive producer.
16: This year, we'll have 85,000 shells and effects firing off across a number of locations.
14: The Brooklyn Bridge serves as a platform for some of those fireworks. For NPR News, I'm Steve Kestenbaum in New York.
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6: From NPR and WBEZ Chicago, this is Wait, Wait, Don't Tell Me, the NPR News Quiz. Forget Uncle Sam. I'm the uncle you actually want to hang out with. I'm Alzo Slade, and here's your host at the Studebaker Theater in the Fine Arts Building in Chicago, Illinois, Peter Sagal.
22: Thank you, Alzo. Thank you all. Great to be with you. We, like apparently everybody is, we are so happy to be celebrating America's 250th birthday with the rest of you. People are having parties, parades, cookouts, even reenactments. Alzo, how are you celebrating?
6: I like walking up to those reenactors dressed up like the founding fathers and saying, boo.
22: So while the nation looks backward, so will we, with some of the highlights from the past year or so.
6: We start with a visit from the actor and devoted Chicago guy, John Cusack, who joined us on stage in March.
0: Thanks for having me.
22: I have a habit when I'm talking to actors with astonishingly long and varied careers like yours of asking what role they're most recognized for. But since I started this show with a say anything joke, do people like ask you to like either pretend to hold the boombox up like Lloyd did in the movie, or do they ever do that to you?
0: No, I haven't had them do it to me, but they have asked me to hold it up, but I tell them I only do that at parties. But there's been a strong reaction to that character at times.
6: But there are no boomboxes anymore, so they just ask you to hold their iPhone up.
0: Yeah.
22: So I told my wife that you were going to be in the show, and I saw a look in her face I've never seen before, and she's like, John Cusack, really? And she told me that your character, Lloyd, holding that boombox just absolutely blew her away. It was the most romantic thing she had ever seen, and I polled all the women I know, and they all agreed.
0: Well, as I said, people like that character in that film a lot, which is pretty cool. Live Nation still does some screenings of the movie, and we do a Q&A afterwards. And people get pretty rowdy, which is fun. And a guy came up to the mic right over there, and he said, my wife left me because she said I wasn't you. Now, I sort of had the look that your face
22: has. I know.
0: Has.
22: Well, you're thinking about my look and your look. I'm thinking about that look my wife gave me I mentioned earlier.
0: Right.
1: You got to go home.
22: Got to go, guys.
0: But the gentleman stopped, and then he said, and I want to thank you from the bottom of my heart. And he literally dropped the mic, and I thought that kind of covers the whole gamut.
22: Right. I know this is a very tough question. I was thinking about your movie career. I know I have a favorite movie of yours, which in my case would be Being John Malkovich. Do you have a favorite of all the ones you've done? And I know there are a lot and a lot of great ones.
0: You know, I sort of think back on them, and they're sort of like a little bit of a fever dream. And some of the ones that I wrote and
22: Gross
0: produced.
22: Point Blank?
0: Yeah, that's
22: a great one.
0: That's a fun one. I think just because that kind of black comedy doesn't get done that much.
22: That's the movie in which you play a hitman who goes back to his, if I'm not mistaken, 10th high school reunion?
0: Or I think it was his 20th? Yeah, it was 10th. It was 10th.
22: And I'm told that was inspired by you actually attending your own high school reunion in Evanston?
0: Yes.
22: And you were like, so there you're back, and you're, well, by that time, a very accomplished and well-known actor. And did you really say to yourself and discuss with your collaborators in the film, you know, it'd be really cool if I was a hitman?
0: Well, I thought to myself, I wrote the script, and I said, well, if we get funding for this, that's the only way I'll go to my 10-year high school reunion.
22: Really? As research?
0: Yes.
22: Oh, wow.
0: I didn't think we'd get the funding, but then we did, so I had to go.
6: I thought you were going to say you were inspired after going to your high school reunion, because when you went there, you were like, I can't stand any of these fools. And
2: what this place needs is a hitman.
6: Exactly.
22: You still live here in Chicago where you grew up, which I think is great.
0: I do, sir.
22: And that is not a choice that a lot of people who get very successful in the entertainment business make. Why did you stay here or come back, perhaps?
0: Have you been to L.A.?
22: I have. Yeah. And yeah, I guess we don't really need to talk about that anymore. And I love this. You get around Chicago by scooter.
0: It's true.
22: When you're riding up and down in your scooter, do like people ever like pull up to you in division and look at you and go, hey, it's John Cusack. Hey.
0: Yeah, every once in a while.
22: Yeah.
0: Yeah, in a car. Maybe.
22: Yeah.
0: Yeah.
22: And this is Chicago. They're going to be cool about it, right?
0: Everyone's so cool about it.
22: Yeah. Like, yeah.
0: They're basically, they just go like, oh, hey. And then they go.
22: That's the Chicago way.
0: Which I love about Chicago.
22: I heard this. I might get your assistant in trouble because we were talking about, well, when's John getting here? He's coming in his Vespa. And she told me that your Vespa, which is a beautiful old Italian scooter, runs on gasoline, but not very much at a time, right? It's got a small gas tank. And so she told me you have like a bottle filled with gasoline.
0: That might be true, although that might be too much information for Malika to be given out.
22: But, like, okay, so you're riding around your Vespa, and you're like, oh, I'm running out of gas. Reach into the pocket, pull out the bottle, and just go, really?
0: I don't even know if what I'm doing is legal, but
2: doesn't sound it.
0: Yeah.
6: Peter, you're a snitch.
22: I know, you are. I feel terrible. If any members of the Chicago police are listening, remember,
0: no.
22: It's John Cusack. You're not going to bother.
0: Yeah, now I'm going to get my Vespa searched.
22: Yeah. Sorry, Mr. Cusack, we gotta search
0: for
22: Vespa.
0: Flammable contraband. Yeah.
22: Gotta see if you got 2-3 bottles of gas in there.
3: Hey, you've written a graphic novel.
4: That's true.
3: I grew up reading this kind of graphic novel, very big in Europe. In your case, this graphic novel is about 300 pages long, and it features sex, violence, drugs, aliens, Jackie Gleason, and a plot centered around the very real French avant-garde artist and philosopher Antonin Artaud. So you've sold out and gone mainstream.
0: Yeah. Well, just think of a metaphysical crime movie mixed with like kind of a drug mule movie mixed with E.T. So
3: right.
0: Think French Connection meets E.T.
3: Right.
0: Meets My Dinner with Andre meets Smokey and the Bandit.
3: Yeah.
0: Meets The Mike Douglas Show.
3: Right.
5: Another of those?
0: Yes.
5: All right.
23: God. Not again.
3: It's a shame to see an actor
5: put on the shelf
3: become
5: the other
3: so
5: ones.
3: Derivative at the end of his career.
0: Well, the origin of it was I loved this artist, Artaud. And then I thought, well, no one's going to give me money to make that movie yet.
3: Yeah.
0: But if I write a graphic novel, I always believe in the possibility of possible.
3: Sure. It's pretty funny and very bizarre, and I recommend it to everybody.
0: Oh, thank you.
3: It's really something.
0: Thank you for reading it.
3: Oh, my pleasure.
5: Pick it up.
3: I know, speaking for myself, I could talk to you all day, but we have business to do. John Cusack, we are thrilled to have you here, and we have invited you here to play a game we're calling...
24: Say Nothing.
3: As we discussed, you started the iconic movie Say Anything, so we thought we'd ask you about people who should have kept their mouths shut.
0: Ooh.
3: Answer 2 out of the 3 questions about some unwise statements. You'll win our prize for one of our listeners, Alzo. Who is the legendary John Cusack playing for?
24: Jill Farrell of Beaverton, Oregon.
3: All right.
0: I'm going to do my best for you, Jill.
3: Beaverton, here you go. Here's your first question. Gerald Ratner was the head of Ratner's, Great Britain's largest jewelry store chain, when he unfortunately called his own company's products, quote, crap. How did he try to undo the damage? Was it A, by trying to convince people that crap was a slang word he learned from his kids that meant really great? B, by having all his company's stores put up a sign in the window saying, what we mean by crap, cheap, reliable, and affordable prices? Or C, by saying, quote, producing crap is a universal part of the human experience?
0: I'm going to follow the wisdom of the good and great Jason Benetti.
3: Yes,
0: and
3: on the show last week.
0: Always pick B.
3: And you and Jason are right. It is in fact B. His plan was to put up a sign saying crap means cheap, reliable, and affordable prices. It did not work. And he had to step down from the company. And to this day, according to at least one source we found in the United Kingdom, saying something really stupid and self-destructive for no reason is still called pulling a Ratner.
0: Wow.
3: That was really good. Here's your next question.
25: Right.
3: In 2005, former French President Jacques Chirac caused a diplomatic incident with the UK when he made a comment to Vladimir Putin that was caught on a hot mic. What did he say about the British? A, you can't trust people who cook as badly as that. B, look, they were once conquered by us. How tough can they be? Or C, they think they're all Winston Churchill, but they're really just Benny Hill.
0: Now, here's a problem.
3: Yeah.
0: Can I say what I want to pick?
3: You may. This is your game.
0: I want it to be C, but I think it's A.
3: And you're right. It was A. Yay. Yeah.
5: Nice.
3: Of course, he's French. Of course, he's going to insult their cooking. He also
5: and of
3: said,
5: course, he's French, and he's not going to know who Benny Hill is.
3: Exactly.
5: Yeah.
3: Also
5: yeah.
3: True.
5: Yeah.
3: He also said on the same hot mic incident that the only thing the British had contributed to agriculture was mad cow disease. So you're doing really well. Here's your last question. A lot of sports broadcasts, as I know you know, mic the crowd as well as the announcers, and sometimes it can backfire. As at a lacrosse game between Sacred Heart University and Siena College last year, when the mic picked up one Siena fan yelling what that made the ESPN broadcast? Was it A, we wish we were watching football, B, stab them in the Sacred Heart, or C, Sacred Heart has diarrhea?
0: Wow. I mean, I want all of them.
3: Yeah.
0: They
3: really are, yeah. Different sections doing different chants, you know.
0: I think based on the state of America, it must be C.
22: It is C, yeah.
4: Yeah.
22: That's what he said.
4: That's smart.
22: The chant from a Sienna fan who found the mic and ran up to it and yelled into it was hard to make out, but helpfully, one of the ESPN announcers said, they're chanting, Sacred Heart has diarrhea.
0: I'm sure he got a bonus that
22: week. He did. Also, how did John Cusack do in our quiz?
24: He said something. He got 3 out of 3. He's a winner.
4: Yeah.
22: John Cusack is an actor, writer, and producer. His new graphic novel, Momo, is available now. He's also a proud Chicago guy. John Cusack, thank you so much for joining us.
0: Thank you so much.
22: John Cusack, everybody.

0: When we come back, you got demons? No worries. We have a K-pop demon hunter. That's when we return with more of Wait, Wait, Don't Tell Me from NPR.
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1: In the forecast for central and northern Pennsylvania, partly sunny and hot today with a chance of afternoon showers and thunderstorms, highs in the mid-80s to low 90s. There's a heat advisory until 8 o'clock this evening in the central counties. Mostly cloudy tonight, a chance of showers and thunderstorms, lows in the mid to upper 60s. Partly to mostly cloudy on Sunday with a chance of morning showers. Afternoon showers and thunderstorms are likely, highs in the low to mid-80s. 84 in Bellefonte.
4: 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I'm Alzo Slade, and here's your host at the Studebaker Theater in the Fine Arts Building in Chicago, Peter Sagal.
5: Thank you, Alzo. Thank you, everybody. It is America's 250th birthday, and I have to say, America, you do not look a day over 200.
4: Did you notice they Botoxed the coast of Maine? It's as smooth as Florida now.
5: One way to stay young is to constantly dwell on the past. We're not just saying that as an excuse to take the week off.
4: Last year, Netflix had its biggest hit ever with the animated musical K-pop Demon Hunters. Arden Cho, who was the voice of Demon Hunter Rumi, joined us in February to talk with guest host Nagin Farsad.
6: Hi, hello everyone. Thanks so much for having me.
7: Well, so I have to be honest with you, like I have a love-hate relationship with Rumi, voiced by you, because I have a 7-year-old daughter. And
6: okay. I see where this is going.
7: And I hear, I hear your voice all the time. Are parents mad at you for making the most popular movie of all time?
6: They are kind of at this point a bit sick of it. But on the flip side, I've heard that, you know, at least it's something that has a positive message, and at least their kids are, you know, enjoying it together, all ages, and it is very like family friendly. Wait, what's your daughter's name?
7: Rika.
6: Okay, Rika. Well, Rumi says you better listen to mama.
7: Oh my God.
6: Whatever she says. You can clip that.
7: Oh my God. That I'm going to on replay for the rest of her life. That's what's going to happen. Rumi, I mean Rumi. Arden. Jesus Christ.
8: Wow, you really have her.
7: I'm so sorry. I literally do hear your voice way too much. Okay. So one of the really unexpected things about you is that, you know, you're not just an actor and you're so many more things. And one of those things is a champion poker player. Like, you are internationally ranked. How did that happen?
6: I was actually a psych major in college, and I always loved the game. I've just respected it so much. And I really wasn't great. I've always been quite shy, and I'm not much of, like, a partier and quite a more of an introvert, so I like these quiet settings. It's taught me to be confident and take risks, learn to say no and to bet on myself. I'm often underestimated. I think people are just like not expecting anything from me. And then they're like, oh, she's not that bad. Or maybe she's okay.
8: I love it that you've put such a positive spin on a degenerate practice.
6: Well, there are degenerate parts of that world for sure. But I find that there are a lot of really great parts in that world as well. I've met a lot of really cool players, people who are like, I want to like hang out with my friends, but I don't want to sit in a club. It's kind of like a nice alternative.
8: Yeah.
7: So, Arden, you actually had some news recently that you got engaged. Congratulations.
6: Thank you.
7: And then something else happened that day right after you got engaged at the TSA pre-check line. Can you tell us what happened?
6: Oh, my goodness. It was so funny. Well, it was actually before we got engaged. My fiance and I were flying to Hawaii, but we always, you know, get in together and, you know, we're flying business. And so I didn't have TSA pre-check at the time. He did. And all of a sudden he's just like, I'm going to go this way into the TSA pre-check line and leave you. And I was just like, wait, what?
7: And you were like, I want to marry that man.
6: Well, no, we weren't engaged yet. He was sneaking away because he was afraid that they'd take out the ring and that I would see it. Because we were going to Hawaii for our friend's wedding. So I thought all of a sudden he was being ultra competitive and seeing who could go faster. And then, of course, the next day he proposed and I was like, oh, everything makes sense.
7: Right, like you know, it wasn't just being a jerk.
6: Yeah.
7: Well, you've had a whirlwind year, Arden, and we've asked you here to play a game that we're calling...
9: K-pop demon hunters meet K-mart bargain hunters.
6: What? Okay.
7: That's right. We're going to ask you three questions about the late great discount store K-mart. Answer just two of them correctly, and you'll win our prize for one of our listeners. Bill, who's Arden playing for?
9: Gina Hoffman of Sacramento, California.
6: Okay, Gina, I'm going to try my hardest. I'm quite competitive. I shall try.
7: All right, here's your first question. By the 2010s, Kmart was struggling to keep up with Walmart and Target, so they tried to do anything they could to grab people's attention. Like which of these commercials? Was it A, an ad where a woman stripped from a parka down to her underwear to show all the different kinds of clothing that were on sale? Was it B, an ad promoting free shipping for online orders that used the phrase, I can ship my pants 11 times? Or was it C, an ad with a jingle that went, Kmart, it's KKK Mart? Do you remember?
6: Bingo!
7: That is correct, B. Ship my pants. They ran another ad for Kmart with gas stations attached talking about their big ass savings. So they were really doing it, Kmart. All right, here we go. Here's your next question. In 2019, a man named Andrew Lippy was arrested for stealing $300 worth of goods from a Kmart in Florida. This came as a shock to people. Why? Was it A, because he was the manager of the Walmart across the street? B, he was a city councilman who ran on promises to fight shoplifting? Or C, earlier that week, he had bought his own private island for $8 million.
6: B!
7: No, wrong, it is C.
6: Oh, C, really?
8: See, I thought it was
6: wow.
8: C.
7: Here's your last question. While Kmart is all but gone in the U.S., there are over 300 Kmarts in Australia. But one mom in Melbourne is furious with the company because the toy lion she bought there for her son was what? A, anatomically correct. Was it B, louder than a jackhammer? Or was it C, stuffed with a combination of styrofoam and gunpowder?
6: A.
7: That's right. It was A.
8: Wow.
6: Oh, my goodness.
7: This lion.
6: Never been so nervous in my life. I have to pay attention to these ads and news.
7: No, this lion was clearly a male, and some toy designer was definitely trying to get fired.
6: Oh, my goodness.
7: Arden do on our quiz?
9: Arden can stop hunting demons because she got 2 out of 3, which is a win for us.
7: Yes! Arden, thank you so much for joining us. Arden Cho is the voice of Rumi in Netflix's K-pop Demon Hunters, which is nominated for Best Animated Film at this year's Oscars. Arden Cho, thanks for joining us.
8: Bye, Arden.
9: Bye, Arden.
5: I first became a fan of Asif Manvi when he was one of the hilarious correspondents in The Daily Show, but when he joined us in March, he talked about all the odd jobs as a performer he had before he made it big.
10: I used to perform in murder mysteries where we would go incognito into these parties, and then someone would get killed, and one of the most... One of the most infamous ones that I ever did was at an Orthodox Jewish meet. They were trying to meet people to get married.
5: So like a singles meetup.
10: Singles meetup thing, right? And yeah. We go in there, and
5: I just want to pause and say somebody organized a singles meetup for Orthodox Jews and said to themselves, you know what would make this a really great evening?
10: Yeah, exactly.
5: If somebody were murdered.
10: Yeah.
5: All right, you go in there.
10: And so I just remember that I was one of the other actors who I used to work with at the time. It was Connie Britton. And she was sort of chatting up this guy who I just remember was wearing a yellow suit. So that'll tell you everything about him.
5: Yeah.
10: And
11: it was Dick
10: he
11: Tracy.
10: Thought he had, and she was really chatting him up, and he thought he had hit the jackpot.
5: Right.
10: Like he was like, this is like this beautiful woman is talking to me. And then about 20 minutes into it, she was killed by the.
5: I've had dates like that. I'm just
12: sympathetic.
5: You are going on Broadway in this revival of the Noel Coward play with the great Rose Byrne, among many others. The other thing you have coming out is a TV show on Peacock, a comedy called The Miniature Wife. And I have to say, I heard the title, and I said to myself, oh, that must be like a metaphor. It's about a wife. She's maybe in the shadow of her husband. She feels small. That's not what it's about, is it?
10: No. It's about a man who has, he's a scientist who has designed a serum that can miniaturize crops to combat climate change. So, you know, Matthew McFadden, who I love from Succession, and Elizabeth Banks, who I worked with many years ago in Williamstown, is literally 6 inches tall.
5: Yes.
10: And lives in the dollhouse.
5: Yes.
10: But they hate each other, and they're constantly trying to kill each other. So it's Honey, I Shrunk the Kids meets Tom and Jerry.
5: Did you have to spend any time on set, like crouching down and pretending you're talking to a 6-inch high Elizabeth?
10: Yes. Later in the season, I do. Matthew hides the whole storyline of his wife from me for a long time until he finally can't, and then there is a moment where he and I are both on the floor talking to a small cardboard cutout of Elizabeth Banks.
5: Right.
10: And they would sort of move her around and watch, sort of pretend like she was walking.
5: I have one more question for you. Like I said at the beginning, I first knew you and became a big fan when you were on The Daily Show. But I heard a story, I don't know how this could be true, that you ended up appearing on The Daily Show the same day you auditioned for it?
10: Yeah.
5: How is that even possible?
10: That is true. A couple of days earlier, I had found out that my ex-girlfriend had gotten engaged. And so I was very upset.
5: Yes.
10: And I was writing one of those letters.
5: No.
10: You know, that you write to your ex-girlfriend saying how you f***ed up, you know, I can't say that. Can I say that? I mean,
5: you just did. It's all right.
10: We'll figure it out.
5: All right, yeah.
10: Anyway, so I'm writing this and I get this call to come and audition for The Daily Show. And I was in such a bad place that I said, I can't come in today. I don't feel it. Can I come in tomorrow? And they said, no, if you don't come in today, then it's done. So right. I literally just like put on a suit and I went in, and I honestly just had this like attitude of like, I'm never going to get this. This is ridiculous. Like I'm in the wrong frame of mind. And John met me and he said, And I was a little bit surly, and I said, because he said to me, he said, have you ever performed in front of a live audience? And I remember looking at him and just being like, dude, I've been on Broadway. And I just did my best Stephen Colbert impression, because that's all I needed to do, and I was a fan of the show. And he hired me right there on the spot, and I was on the show that night. And I didn't even get a chance to tell anybody. And suddenly it was just, I was on the show and people were calling me. We were like, there's a guy who looks a lot like you. He's on The Daily Show tonight. And so I didn't even get to tell my family until after it was on.
5: Did it comfort you, maybe given the circumstances of the day, to know that maybe your ex-girlfriend would see you on this hit, incredibly culturally significant TV show and think to herself, my God, what have I done?
10: It's so funny. The minute I got The Daily Show, I didn't really care about my ex-girlfriend that much.
5: There you go. Lesson for you all, ladies and gentlemen. Asif Mandvi, it's a pleasure to talk to you. We have asked you here today to play a game we're calling...
9: Miniature Wife, Meet... Miniature Groom.
5: So your new series is The Miniature Wife, and we're going to ask you about a place you usually find miniature brides and grooms on top of wedding cakes. Answer 2 out of 3 questions correctly. You'll win our prize for one of our listeners, the voice of their choice on their voicemail. Bill, who is Asif Mandvi playing for?
9: Linda Evers of Collinsville, Illinois.
5: All right. Ready to play?
10: Sure.
5: Here's your first question. Wedding cakes have been around since at least... ancient Roman times, but the tradition back then was a little different. Instead of the bride and groom cutting the cake together, what would happen? A, the bride would throw the cake as far as she could and the groom would go find it and bring it back. B, they would break the cake over the bride's head. Or C, they would put a live squirrel inside it and wait for it to eat its way out, thus cutting the cake.
10: I'm gonna go with B.
5: Yes, you're right. They would break the cake over the bride's head. Oh, they lost a lot of good brides back then. And all right, here's your next question. Wedding cakes, of course, are a tradition now. But if you were getting married in 17th century Europe, you and your guests would most likely be cutting into what at the wedding celebration? Would it be A, what was known as the bride's pie, a savory pie filled with oysters, lamb testicles, and occasionally live snakes? B, potatoes, basically just... dozens and dozens of potatoes, or see just the air, or as wedding planners of the time called it, a cake of the mind.
10: I'm going to say that they would just cut into potatoes.
5: Potatoes.
10: They just had,
5: they had a lot of potatoes at the time.
10: Yeah.
5: No, it was actually A, the bride's pie. According to Wikipedia, in addition to the other tasty things, they would occasionally put a live snake there to, quote, help guests to pass the time in a wedding. I guess they did that because at the time they needed entertainment and they had no DJs.
10: Right, that's so true. That is true. So DJs anyway. Didn't come around until about the 1800s.
5: Exactly true. Yeah. You have one more chance. If you get this right, you win. The one tradition today that every wedding expert tells you just to skip it, don't do it, is when the groom smashes the cake into the bride's face, right? Or the bride does it to the groom. One couple went so hard in the cake smashing bit that after they cleaned up, this just happened in January, they did what? A, they did it again, smashing each other in the faces with the entree from dinner and then all the side dishes. B, they handed out cupcakes for their guests to smash on each other to join the fun. Or C, they got divorced. The audience, you think they got divorced?
10: Is that what the audience
5: The audience thinks they got divorced.
10: All right, I'll go with the audience.
5: And they're right. Divorced. You have to listen to the audience. They're right.
10: Yes.
5: Bill, how did Asif Mandvi do in our quiz?
9: Asif got 2 right, and that makes him a winner.
5: Congratulations.
10: With a little help. With
5: a little help. We're all here to help each other. It's a community. Asif Mandvi, what a pleasure to talk to you.
10: Thank you so much for joining us.
5: Take care. Break legs on Broadway.
10: Thank you.
5: Take care. Bye-bye. When we come back, our panel proudly displays their refusal to actually pay attention to the news, and we visit with Kaylee Reese, the only actor who could ever win an EGGOT, an Emmy, Golden Gloves, Oscar, and Tony. That's when we come back with more of Wait, Wait, Don't Tell Me from NPR.
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13: Hey everyone, it's the Mighty Wiggus. 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I'm going to play you a set of bluegrass from the Tussie Mountain Moonshiners, Mama Corn, some classics from Whetstone Run, and I'll have a set of instrumentals from Chris Ratty, Brandon McCartney, and Euphoria. 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
4: 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And the estate of Joan B. Kroc, whose bequest serves as an enduring investment in the future of public radio and seeks to help NPR produce programming that meets the highest standards of public service in journalism and cultural expression. From NPR and WBEZ Chicago, this is Wait, Wait, Don't Tell Me, the NPR News Quiz. I'm Alzo Slade, and here's your host at the Studebaker Theater in the Fine Arts Building in Chicago, Peter Sagal.
5: Thank you, Alzo. Thanks, everybody. We are celebrating America's 250th birthday, like most people, by looking back with admiration and pride on its history. Well, not the whole 250 years, and not necessarily the history of the whole country. Basically, just the recent part of its history that involves just us.
4: Less significant events on the world stage, sure, but also way less to apologize for.
5: Our panelists strangely never apologize for not knowing the news, even though it's their job to answer questions about it. Here are some of the questions we pose to our panelists that you have never heard before. Josh.
14: Yes.
5: This season, Major League Baseball, a lot of changes. Catchers are reporting that there's a huge increase this season in the number of times. What happens?
14: It's not falling asleep during the games because they've tightened those up.
5: Yes, they have. It's something that's happening to catchers.
14: To catchers?
5: Yes. More frequently than it used to.
14: Is batters hitting them with the bat?
5: Not with the... No, they're not getting hit with the bat.
14: But like catcher interference?
5: No. No.
14: Getting hit... Umpires hitting them.
5: No. Damn you, sir! Yeah. Damn you!
14: I know what you're doing.
5: The back of my hand to you, sir.
14: Getting slid into?
5: No, I'll give you a hint. Sometimes after a foul ball, the catcher also ends up with fouled balls.
14: Oh. Catchers getting hit in the groin?
5: Yes, by baseballs, yes.
14: Sure.
5: Catchers are taking baseballs to the junk a lot more than they used to. The players told the New York Times that there's been a huge increase this season in that, you know, getting hit by a baseball right in the peanuts and Cracker Jacks. I mean, it's great because Major League Baseball has been working so long to make baseball more entertaining, and they've finally done it. Now, the phenomenon is due primarily to this new stance that catchers are using behind the plate. They don't crouch behind the plate anymore. Most catchers are down on one knee with their other leg splayed out straight, which is a lot less fatiguing over the course of the game. But it's basically when you do that, you're giving the pitcher two targets to choose from.
14: If I had two options of how to stand, and one of them got me hit in the testicles with a baseball a lot more than the other one, that would make my choice for me. I would go the other direction.
5: But I mean, when you're doing your list of pros and cons, yeah, that would pretty much be like, the only one on the con list.
14: Less fatigue on one side, hit repeatedly in the testicles with a 90-mile-an-hour fastball.
15: But then how are you going to win America's Funniest Home Videos?
5: Shane, baseball star Bryce Harper of the Philadelphia Phillies posted a Get Ready With Me video, right, on Instagram. But he got a lot of heat after he revealed he brushes his teeth by doing what?
15: What, does he use a baseball bat?
5: No,
15: do it.
5: No.
15: If, all right. I do this, so I think it might be this, because I never thought this was it. I put the toothpaste directly onto my tongue.
5: That's it!
15: And we're both great athletes.
5: Sure. So wait, this is amazing. Because Bryce, he's like doing this Get Ready With Me video, and he just takes the toothpaste and he squeezes it into his mouth, puts down the toothpaste, grabs the toothbrush, and starts scrubbing.
15: Yeah, we're both alphas.
5: Well, wait a minute. And everybody was like, this is so weird. Nobody else in the world does this. And we, right here, have discovered the other human being who does this. This is amazing. Oh. So, Shane...
15: Oh, God. I never thought I'd have something in common with someone who plays for Philly.
5: So, what, Shane,
15: yes,
5: is the advantage of squeezing the toothpaste onto your own tongue rather than placing it on the toothbrush as God intended?
15: Well, do you want to know my logic behind it? Truly is that... This is insane, but... I take it, and I put it on my tongue, and by the way, I feel your judgment.
14: I don't think they're trying to hide it.
15: Yeah. And then I take my tongue, and I press it to the roof of my mouth, because people brush their tongues.
5: They do.
15: But people don't talk about brushing the roof of your mouth, and I don't understand why you wouldn't, because it's still...
16: What that got to do with you putting that on your tongue?
15: I just like, it's an even application.
14: Oh, I see it. It's like you squeezing two pieces of bread together to get the sandwich all...
5: Yes!
16: Okay. This is boy brush your teeth.
14: That is.
16: Because y'all locked in immediately together.
14: I see the
15: okay
14: vision.
15: Does this seem insane to
5: yes,
15: everyone?
5: Yes, it does. Yeah. Because you can brush the roof of your mouth if you wanted to do that by putting the toothpaste on the brush.
17: But now, Shane, I'm really thinking about this, like...
15: Uh-oh.
17: If you
15: seems
17: put,
15: like we got a convert.
17: You know?
5: Oh, I don't think so.
17: No, but if you put it directly on your tongue, you never have to worry about water pressure kicking the toothpaste off the toothbrush before you brush your teeth.
15: Something I never even thought about.
17: See, you can add that to your reasons.
15: Thank you very much. Bryce Harper and I thank you.
5: Tom, a well-known mortgage company, is expanding their business. They've announced that in addition to home finance loans with competitive terms, they will also offer what?
18: They will also offer cemetery plots.
5: How does that figure?
18: I'm not much for math. It's probably like a 4%.
5: I see what you mean. No, actually,
17: full
5: I don't.
17: Service.
5: That's not it. No.
18: No?
5: No.
18: Like another kind of offering?
5: A completely different kind of product.
18: Oh, totally different kind of
5: product.
18: Totally
5: different kind of product.
18: Oh, man, that could be anything. Is it related to mortgages?
5: Not in any way that we can see.
18: Not
5: That's why
18: in
5: we
18: any...
5: thought we'd bring it up here.
18: Oh, they're going to sell tiny genetically modified ponies.
19: Yes. Of course.
18: That'd be fun.
5: Yeah.
17: Tom, this is where you ask for a hint.
18: Oh, thank you. Bill never advised me like
5: no,
18: that.
5: No, I wanted to talk more about the tiny little ponies.
20: Me too, kind of. That's
19: sweet.
18: Well,
19: nay.
18: Can I have a hint, please?
5: Yeah, well, I guess in response, Lululemon will start selling mortgages.
18: Oh, they're going to sell underpants. athletic wear.
5: Athletic wear, athleisure wear, yes.
18: Athleisure.
5: This week, the mortgage lender company Rate launched their new spin-off company, Rate Fit, which sells athleisure clothing. They say it's about, quote, building the world's largest wellness community where your financial, physical, and mental fitness are in harmony, unquote. Yeah, so there's definitely going to be another mortgage crisis, okay?
20: Yeah, is the CEO of that company some CrossFit dude on ketamine? That's what it sounds like.
5: Possibly. It was his idea, apparently. This is like something he really wanted to do, so he started this new clothing line. They're making sweatpants, sweatshirts, and something called subprime yoga pants.
21: And you'll be able to pay it off by the time you turn 60.
5: That's the plan.
18: I wish them well, but I just know in about a year and a half they're going to be in a board meeting, and that guy's going to have his head in his hands going, we should have done the ponies.
20: Yeah.
5: Finally, in January, we talked to an actor with a pretty unusual background. Instead of theater or film school in New York or L.A., she trained in a boxing gym in Providence, Rhode Island.
17: Kaylee Reese was nominated for her role opposite Jodie Foster in True Detective, Night Country, which came very soon after her transition to acting.
22: It was my third professional acting job, first TV show ever.
5: Wow. And from a very young age, when did you start boxing?
22: Around the age of 13 or 14, I found boxing. Prior to that, I played softball, played basketball. I'm one of five kids. I'm the youngest girl. I always tried to do what my big brothers did. But nobody in my family boxed. It was kind of, you know, growing up, I wanted to be the Karate Kid. I wanted to be Bruce Lee. You know, I was so obsessed with Rocky. So it just kind of happened.
5: Yeah. Wow. I mean, you were obsessed with Rocky. Wait a minute. I know some elite athletes. It does.
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1: I'll take that.
2: Yeah, I know, that is amazing. And so, again, I stress how amazed I am that, with a background not in acting, how good an actor you are. I know you have talked about how the discipline and focus of elite boxing has helped you in the acting world. But isn't there an element of acting in boxing? I mean, like in the weigh-ins when you're like glaring at the opponent, you're like fronting a little bit, right? I mean, did that?
1: Oh, it's an entertainment business at the very core of it. I mean, we're up on a stage, we're performing, you know, there's a character. I'm not going around one shot and hit people on the street. That's not who I am as a person, but it's also like, you know, you have to be an artist. You have to, you know, you have to be really calm. You have to prepare. But there are people who build characters, big charismatic entertainment. You know, all that buildup is really good for when people tune in. I mean, we have some really cool things happening in boxing because of that charismatic type of entertainment value of boxing. So absolutely, we are performing there.
2: Right. I read that in True Detective Night Country, you play an Alaskan native. But what I read, and you can tell me if it's true or not, is that your native Rhode Island accent would come out frequently enough that they figured they'd better write that into your character so that it would be explicable if all of a sudden you're like looking at a corpse or something and you're like, oh, that's wicked gross.
1: I love Issa, the director. She decided to make my character part of it because I was, you know, working with a dialect coach to keep my quote-unquote accent at bay. I didn't want to sound like Peter Griffin making, you know, an investigation. You know what I mean? So
2: I think you just sold the next hit series for HBO, by the way. Hopefully with you in the lead. Go on.
3: It was weird how your character always had a cup of Dunkin' in
2: strange.
3: Her hand at all times.
2: So in everything you've starred in so far, from like True Detective to this new movie, Mercy, you always play people who seem like they could and would kick your ass at any moment. So do you ever, like, want to get cast in like a different kind of part, like a romantic lead in a Hallmark movie? Presumably
1: I would love to. You know, I want to dabble in some comedy. I would love to do some comedy. I love a challenge. I love something that maybe I'm not as strong at yet. I would love to take any, you know, whatever is meant for me. I don't want to just stick to the, I mean, I can't help that the badassery just shines through.
2: It does. It kind of does.
1: I'm sorry.
2: How about, let me pitch something to you. How about a Hallmark movie where you come back to your hometown, leaving the big city, and you find the guy who, you know, broke your heart 20 years before, and it turns out he's a jerk and you beat the crap out of him. I'm sorry,
1: That's happened, it's fine.
2: Oh, really? Oh. That's another show for HBO. We're lining up projects for you.
1: Well, that'll be a documentary.
2: Well, Kaylee Reese, it is a pleasure to talk to you, and we have asked you here, as we do with everyone, to play a game, and in your case, we're calling it
4: The Future is Here.
2: And by here, we mean Las Vegas, because that's where every year the Consumer Electronics Show happens. It's the annual convention where tech companies show off their newest innovations, hopefully to the public that will love them. So we're going to ask you three questions about the CES, Consumer Electronics Show, past and present. If you get two right, you'll win a prize for one of our listeners. Bill, who is Kaylee Reese playing for?
4: Christopher Wolf of Philadelphia, Pennsylvania.
2: All right.
1: Hey, go Birds!
2: Hey! Here's your first question. At the 2017 CES, Intel made waves when they introduced their newest VR headset, which they handed out to members of the media, along with what? A nurse with an IV so they wouldn't have to stop playing and, you know, eat. B, protective gear for when they banged into each other while playing the games, or C, barf bags.
1: C.
2: You're right. You knew it.
1: Yes.
2: And you're right, yeah. If you've, the demo program that they tried out included jumping off helicopters, traveling to Vietnam, flying high with a drone, and in some cases, apparently, projectile vomiting. All right. Good, you did that really well. Now, there are always robots being demoed at CES, but in 2020, the most exciting new robot had one purpose. What was it? A, to open your car door from the inside if you lock your keys in the car. B, to look up people's names that you have forgotten at a party. Or C, to bring you a roll of toilet paper if you run out while you are in the bathroom.
1: I'm gonna go with C, because I hope that exists.
2: It does. You're right.

0: A tech company partnered with Charmin to create a new robot which you operate with your smartphone from the toilet.
1: I need that.
0: We all do. But here's the thing. So you have the wherewithal, the foresight to set up the robot in its little niche, wherever it is, with a roll of toilet paper on it, all set to go. Why don't you just put the roll of toilet paper in the bathroom? All right.
1: Sometimes stepchildren forget to put it in the bathroom, and then you're stuck there with no toilet paper.
0: I'm just going to say, I haven't seen all your projects as a performer, but I've never seen you more vulnerable than you were in that moment.
1: Yeah, man, see, I just gave you like an audition of my vulnerability.
0: I know, man. I am ready to cast you in your latest project about a vulnerable, sensitive woman who's caught in a bathroom with no toilet paper.
1: That's going to be my first short.
0: Absolutely. We are planning a career here. Okay, last question. You were doing this pretty much about as well as you have done everything else you have ever attempted. At this year's CES, one manufacturer introduced a new device with which you can enjoy music. What is it? A large case with two built-in stereo speakers known as an iBoombox. B, a lollipop that plays music inside your head when you suck on it. Or C, a robot bassist complete with genuine bassist scent.
1: Yeah. What was B again?
0: B was a lollipop that plays music inside your head while you suck on it.
1: I'm going to go with B because that sounds kind of cool.
0: You're right again. I mean,
1: awesome.
0: Your competence extends to everything. When you put lollipop star, that is what it is called, in your mouth, it vibrates against your teeth, which connects to your face bones, which connects to your ear bones, and it comes in three flavors, or rather, songs. Bill, okay. How did Kaylee Reese do on our quiz?
2: Well, if I don't get it right, she's going to come down and beat the living hell out of me. Fortunately, I don't have to, because she is perfect. Three in a row.
0: There you go.
2: Kaylee.
0: I mean, honestly, Kaylee Reese is an Emmy-nominated actress and member of the International Women's Boxing Hall of Fame. You can see her in the new movie, Mercy, that is out next week. Kaylee Reese, what a pleasure to talk to you. Thank you so much for joining us. Oh, wait, don't tell me.
1: Thank you.
0: We'll be back next week, rested and ready to start our second 250 years. 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Our program is produced by Jennifer Mills, Miles Dornbos, and Lillian King. Thanks to everybody you heard on our show this week, all of our panelists, Alzo Slade, our guests, and of course, Bill Curtis. And thanks to all of you for listening. I'm Peter Sagal, and we'll see you next week.

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6: 2026 is the semi-quincentennial, 250 years since the Declaration of Independence. Over the next hour, we present How to 250, your guide to how to think about this anniversary, including some reflections from the great filmmaker Ken Burns.
7: That second sentence of the Declaration, that all men are created equal, is the second most important sentence in the English language. The first is, I love you. We're so lucky to know what our catechism is. We're so lucky to know exactly when and where it happened. Very few people have a moment of origin, and we do.
6: My name is Jody Avergan. Over the course of this hour, we'll trace some of the key stories that brought us to this moment, including a look back at the bicentennial in 1976, which was a very chaotic affair at a very contentious moment for our country. Sound familiar? How to 250, a special conversation about America's big birthday. Stick around.
8: Live from NPR News in Washington, I'm Janine Herbst. The militant group Hamas says the Gaza Strip should remain central to any long-term ceasefire between Iran, the U.S., and Israel. This as Tehran hosts a belated funeral for its former supreme leader, who was killed by U.S. and Israeli strikes 4 months ago. NPR's Emily Fang has more from Tel Aviv.
9: Speaking to a Hamas-affiliated paper, Khaled al-Qudumi, Hamas's representative in Tehran, said he'd been reassured by Iranian officials that securing the rights of Palestinians was central to guaranteeing, quote, genuine or lasting peace in the Middle East. His remarks highlight the risk of a shaky U.S. and Iranian ceasefire collapsing. Despite a preliminary ceasefire agreement with the U.S., Iran continues to stop ships from freely sailing through the Strait of Hormuz, and the U.S. and Iran exchanged strikes against one another just a week ago. The Iran-backed militant group Hezbollah has also threatened to retaliate against Israel, as Israel continues to occupy much of southern Lebanon. Emily Fang, NPR News, Tel Aviv.
8: This 4th of July, some Americans think the nation is on the wrong track, but the majority say they're proud or very proud to be American. The latest NPR PBS News Marist poll released this week offers a look at how Americans are feeling. NPR's Maham Javed has more.
10: American feelings about the country appear to be divided along partisan lines. Republicans are the most proud at 93%. Independents are at 61%. And the least proud are Democrats at 45%. Christopher James, a Democrat based out of Maryland, says it's complicated.
11: My feelings are mixed. I'm proud of some of the achievements that we've made in a variety of ways in the world. It's hard to feel like absolute pride considering the conflicts that are going on in our society right now.
10: He says he's referring to Americans who won't compromise with people they disagree with, as well as those who value emotion over logic. Maham Javed, NPR News.
8: People looking for a break from inflation this holiday might want to steer clear of the beef counter. NPR Scott Horsley reports pork or chicken could be a more affordable option.
12: While beef prices have jumped by double digits over the last year, pork prices have risen only slightly. And chicken prices are actually down, thanks in part to cheaper feed. Food economist Robin Wenzel of Wells Fargo notes that after a price spike last year, eggs are also a relative bargain this summer. That's because a mild season of bird flu allowed egg farmers to rebuild their flocks of laying hens.
13: It's the year to serve deviled eggs. Go for it and go ahead and add it to your potato salad too.
12: Grocery prices in general are up about 2.7% from a year ago. That's a smaller annual increase than we've seen in the cost of living overall. Scott Horsley, NPR News, Washington.
8: And you're listening to NPR News. Several wildfires are burning in the West amid hot, dry, and windy conditions. The Aspen Acres fires in the wet mountains of southern Colorado has grown to more than 85,000 acres and is 0% contained. Mandatory evacuation orders have been issued, including Colorado City. Hundreds of structures have been damaged or destroyed. Some beer drinkers in Wisconsin are spending the holiday weekend saying what may be a goodbye to an iconic brand, Schlitz. Chuck Kornbach has more.
14: Milwaukee-based Schlitz Brewing Company disappeared in a corporate takeover more than four decades ago. Pabst later brewed Schlitz, but recently halted production. However, a smaller Wisconsin brewer received permission to make a limited batch of Schlitz using a 1948 recipe. As he drank a glass, Rudolph Krauss Sr. praised the beer.
15: It's crisper, it's a little lighter, and the flavor just is, it pops more to me.
14: The beer is only available this weekend at Old World Wisconsin, an historic site that helps preserve the state's long history of beer making. For NPR News, I'm Chuck Kornbach in Eagle, Wisconsin.
8: The men's World Cup soccer round of 16 continues today with two matches. Canada plays Morocco this afternoon, and later Paraguay takes on France. The winner advances to the quarterfinals. The knockout stage continues through Tuesday as teams battle for a spot in the final eight. I'm Janine Herbst, and you're listening to NPR News from Washington.
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21: Hey there, welcome to How to 250, a one-hour radio special brought to you by This Day, a history podcast from Radiotopia. My name is Jody Avergan, and this is America's 250th birthday, the semi-quincentennial. And over the course of this hour, we will try and give you an overview of how the big birthday is shaping up. And we will also try and bring a historical perspective to it all by talking about some of the big stories throughout U.S. history that brought us to this moment. And later in the episode, we will also hear from filmmaker Ken Burns about how he is marking this moment and his approach to the work of history in 2026. Now, when I say we, I mean me and my two co-hosts on this day, two real-life historians, Nicole Hemmer of Vanderbilt and Kelly Carter-Jackson of Wellesley. Hello, Nikki. Hello, Kelly. Happy semi-quincentennial.
22: Hello, Jody. Happy semi-quincentennial.
23: I'm just going to say, hey there, because I struggle.
22: It's a lot of syllables.
23: I struggle.
21: You know, I have a sort of silly, but actually kind of big question for you about whether the bicentennial hit a little harder than this year seems to be hitting, in part because it's just easier to say bicentennial than semi-quincentennial. We will get into that deep analysis, exactly. Yeah, happy 250. Listen, I wonder if we can just start off by checking in a little bit on this moment and the state of America 250. And Kelly, you know, as I mentioned, you're at Wellesley. That's in Boston, which is kind of where this whole American Revolution thing started. So has semi-quincentennial fever swept the city?
23: I think so, yeah. And I think it's only gaining momentum the closer we get to the 4th of July and all of that. But I promise you, at least every month, there has been some sort of lecture, panel, series, exhibit, something going on. So yeah, I kind of feel it in the air. And I think now that like school is about to get out, summer's here, people are much more eager to sort of take part in all of the different festivities.
22: I will say at Vanderbilt, they are doing 250 conversations for the 250th.
23: 250 conversations? Oh my God.
22: Lots of events
21: That's
22: here.
21: A lot
22: oh
21: of programming. Let's do a little bit of a tour of what is happening this year, because I love how much every little pocket of the country seems to find their way in on marking this. And so it plays out in all sorts of different ways, including what I really love is, you know, everyone seems to be doing a time capsule of some sort. And there's a big marquee time capsule that's going to be buried in Philadelphia that's going to be opened in 2276. But do you like a time capsule, you guys?
23: I do. I do.
21: Kelly, what would go in yours?
23: I always think about like things that are very much of the moment. So I think about fashion, like what item of clothing I might put in, like maybe a pair of jeans or maybe a pair of sneakers or something like that. I think about books that are like classic or canon or something that 250 years from now, I still want people reading. And then maybe, I don't know, I think about, well, you can't put food in there.
0: Maybe a Twinkie.
23: A Twinkie might still be around.
21: I think a Twinkie made the last five different time capsules. Right?
23: But maybe a piece of art. I don't know. I feel like you can get really creative and sort of like sentimental. That's the whole point of it, really.
21: Let me run through a few of the other things that are happening to mark America 250, which is the big sort of overarching semi-quincentennial celebration. So there's something called America's Field Trip, which is a, you know, school kids are getting involved in this. This is school kids writing essays about around the question, what does America mean to you? And some of the winners, it's already closed, but some of the winners will then get field trips and take trips to some of the iconic landmarks like Mount Rushmore in Washington, D.C. and so forth. Museums, as you mentioned, are doing all sorts of exhibits. I love the idea of the Great American State Fair. So there are state fairs taking place all around the country. You know, I like, as I said, I love the idea that there's all these different places doing their own little spin on what it means to mark this moment and their sort of local contribution to America 250.
22: And that's something people should really be on the lookout for, because, of course, major cities are going to have enormous displays and exhibits, but also little hometown museums are going to have them as well. Yeah. The Quilting Museum had a big display of quilts created for the 250th.
21: We should also say that I know people have seen the reports of the Trump administration has the notion of building this enormous arch in Washington, D.C. I don't think it's going to get built by the 250th, but it is going to be 250 feet tall, they say. You know, and I think we can see a lot of things coming from the Trump administration are getting kind of put under the framework of America 250, including the purported UFC fight on the White House lawn. There's going to be an IndyCar race in Washington, D.C. We'll see if and how these come to fruition, but we can see that there's definitely 250 and Trumpification of a bunch of things that maybe this administration wanted to do anyway. And one of the, I think, really interesting things that happens in moments like this is how all of this other stuff that would kind of already be happening gets swept up, and it'll be very fascinating to see how it congeals into a bit of a narrative. And I think one really instructive way to kind of get a sense of how these things come together into a cohesive narrative is to look back at the last big birthday that this country had, which was the bicentennial in 1976. Now, none of us were alive just quite yet for that, but we are historians, so we have lots of good stories and anecdotes, and I know I'm sure lots of our listeners were alive, and maybe that was a pretty formative moment for them. So let's do a little tour of what happened back in 1976 and see if there are some lessons or clues for what might happen here in 2026. The first thing to point out, Nikki, is that much like maybe now, the vibes in the United States going into 1976 were a little rocky, murky.
22: The vibes were bad.
21: Bad.
22: Yes, they were bad. If you have complicated feelings about the 250th, folks for the 200th also had very complicated feelings. The country really was in pretty close to a nadir for the 20th century. And that's because things were falling apart on so many different levels. The country had just spent several years going through the Watergate crisis. The vice president had resigned for corruption and taking bribes in office. And then the president resigned for corruption and abuses of power. Suddenly they had a president, Gerald Ford, who nobody had voted for. It kind of felt like the 200-year experiment with political democracy was coming apart at the seams, and things weren't good in the economy. Unemployment was at 7%. Inflation was spiking. And Vietnam, which had been an albatross for the United States for at least 7 years at that point. Like, the U.S. public had turned against it back in 1968. And in 1975, Saigon falls, which is sort of the last moment when it becomes very clear that the U.S. definitively lost this war. And so there's this loss of moral prestige on the world stage. There's a loss of moral prestige on the domestic stage. People aren't feeling great about the country in this moment.
21: Gerald Ford gives his State of the Union speech in 1975, shortly after taking office, and he says, the state of our union is not good, which, you know.
22: You know what, how much it takes for a president to start that way?
21: Yep. Yeah, like, that's your spin?
23: There's no way he could have put that better. There's no way he could have been like, you know, there's work to do. Like,
21: yes, exactly. Yeah.
23: Oh, man.
21: And, you know, I'm sure this wasn't super high on the list of things that Gerald Ford had kind of dropped into his lap. But in fact, hey, you got to run this bicentennial thing was actually something that sort of fell to Gerald Ford after many, many years of, I would say, mismanagement, maybe a little light graft and corruption.
23: This is wild because think 10 years earlier, so 1966, they're like, hey, we've got to start planning. We got to start thinking about what we're going to do for the bicentennial. They put together this commission called the American Revolution Bicentennial Commission, or the ARBC. And they bring all of these thought leaders, politicians, entrepreneurs, townspeople together to basically say, like, okay, how can we create the biggest, best, most monumental 200th celebration? They spend hundreds of thousands of dollars and accomplish nothing. Like, nothing. Like, they can't get on the same page. They can't decide what they want to feature, what should be the center. Should we include this? Should we not include this? You know, and it just completely falls apart. And basically, all of it just gets scrapped. They decommissioned the commission and try to figure out another way to celebrate America's bicentennial. But it all comes together sort of very last minute, which shows you maybe they didn't need 10 years to do this after all, and certainly not all the money that was involved.
22: Listen, we started off this country with the Articles of Confederation. It did not go well. We knew to get out of it and try again. And that's how we got the Constitution. So just, you know, false starts have a history.
21: Yeah, it's a very American tradition. We love to put together a big blue ribbon panel that gets a lot of funding, probably eats a lot of great catered lunches. And then you kind of look back and you're like, where exactly did that money go? Though, it is worth saying, in 1966, if the central question is how do we celebrate and mark this country's history, what does it mean to be American? Which is the big question underlying all of this. You ask that in 1966, and then you ask it even just a couple years later, it starts to change a lot into the late 60s and into the early 70s. So it's no surprise that as we go from Johnson into Nixon, then eventually Ford, that things stall out with this commission. The main thing they seem to have accomplished is that they changed their name. So it goes from the ARBC, American Revolution Bicentennial Commission, to the ARBA, the American Revolution Bicentennial Administration. That said, not to get too wonky here, but the distinction between a commission and an administration is important because basically what happens is it starts with this spirit of the bicentennial, these big anniversaries are about the people. And what we really want, and the original idea for how they were going to mark the bicentennial was it's going to be out there. And there were ideas that every state would have their own commission and their own celebrations. And in part because it just wasn't running very well, but in part because of the nature of Richard Nixon, control starts to get consolidated a little bit and it turns from a commission to an administration. And by the time we get to the early 70s, the Nixon administration has really just taken control of this to the point where people are kind of accusing it of being a sort of vanity project for Nixon himself.
22: I will say my Constitution metaphor works really well.
21: Yes, that's true.
22: You needed a stronger hand, a stronger centralized administration, and that's what you got.
21: Well, okay, I want to put a pin in that thought. There are a few more things that we should discuss related to the bicentennial, but that will have to wait until later in the hour, because after the break, we are going to hear a little bit of our conversation with the great Ken Burns. He is going to tell us about how he goes about the work of history here in 2026 and how he plans to mark America 250. You're listening to How to 250, a special about America's 250th anniversary from This Day, a history show from Radiotopia. Be sure to follow us wherever you get your podcasts. My name is Jody Avergan. I'm joined by historians Nicole Hemmer of Vanderbilt and Kelly Carter Jackson of Wellesley. Later on in the hour, we will offer some advice to you for how you can mark America 250, maybe some road trips you can take this summer, and we will return to the big question of how did we get here and how is this little experiment in democracy going 250 years in? We'll be back right after the break with filmmaker Ken Burns. Stick around.
0: I'm Christine Allen, and this is WPSU, heard at 91.5 in Renova and 92.1 in Dubois.
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4: There's a heat advisory in effect until 8 o'clock this evening in central Pennsylvania. It'll be partly sunny today and hot with a chance of afternoon showers and thunderstorms, highs in the mid-80s to low 90s. Mostly cloudy tonight, chance of showers and thunderstorms, lows in the mid to upper 60s. Sunday, partly to mostly cloudy with a chance of morning showers. Afternoon showers and thunderstorms are likely, highs in the low to mid-80s. It's 82 in Bradford.
21: We are back with How to 250, a one-hour radio special brought to you by This Day, a history show from Radiotopia. Be sure to check us out wherever you get your podcasts. My name is Jody Avergan, and we are now pleased to be joined by a bit of an American icon in his own right, documentary filmmaker Ken Burns. If I listed all of his work right now, then the episode would just be over. So I'll say Civil War, baseball, Vietnam, jazz, and of course, the latest film, which came out this winter, is about the American Revolution. And today we're going to discuss not just the Revolution 250 years ago, but whether it is possible to tell the story of the last 250 years as one of a series of American revolutions right up until the present. So, Ken, thank you for joining us. Welcome to the show.
7: It's my pleasure. Thank you, Jody.
21: Yeah. And here, as always, two guests who don't have a button in iMovie named after them, but Nicole Hemmer of Vanderbilt and Kelly Carter Jackson of Wellesley.
7: Not yet.
22: Hello, Jody. Hey there.
21: So, Ken, Kelly and I were talking before we started taping about how, you know, the work of history can be full of joy and fascination. You discover new things, but it also involves engaging with some really heartbreaking stories. It's like lots of serious subjects and moments of tragedy in our history, war, slavery, division.
23: Doing this work, it's really hard to keep coming back to that again and again and again. How did you sort of navigate that with all of your films? Like not get, I don't know, desensitized or not get like to a point where it was difficult to tell the story?
7: There's a lot of tough stuff. I mean, I can count on the, you know, fewer than on the fingers of one hand, those films that don't have to do with race in America and still have room to snap my fingers. Yeah. I don't need to tell any of you that, you know, you can't scratch the surface of American history without bumping into race. I mean, it's our founding creed. Let's go back to the Revolution. And the guy who wrote the second sentence owned hundreds of human beings, the first president and the, you know, the person most responsible, the indispensable man, had hundreds of human beings that he owned. So you're going to have to deal with this fault line forever.
21: You know, we had we did a live show a couple weeks ago at this point where we talked a little bit about the, as I see it, you know, assault on history going on right now. And I think a lot of it comes from this notion of like, well, we want to teach history that doesn't make people feel bad, right? And, you know, we shouldn't feel ashamed or we shouldn't feel guilt. And I've just been thinking a lot about, yes, like these things are hard and they force you to reckon with them, but you don't have to feel bad coming out of that, right? You can go through that process and feel either energized or just deepened in your understanding, but that last turn to like feeling personal guilt doesn't compute for me personally.
7: Yeah, I agree with that. It's one of the most tragic and more importantly, I think most misunderstood periods is uplift. You know, we've had the losers to tell the story, not as Churchill said, the victors always wrote things, the losers did. And it both Birth of a Nation and Gone with the Wind convince us that our own homegrown Al-Qaeda or ISIS a terrorist organization are the heroes of this story, and in fact, collapse of Reconstruction, which is the tragedy, not Reconstruction itself. And so, you know, part of making history, part of telling history, part of dealing even with the revolution, which is so mythologized, we're obligated to just tell the stories, however difficult and uplifting they may be.
2: Yeah.
22: This is what I've always so appreciated about your work, Kelly, is that you write about some of the darkest subjects and periods in U.S. history, but you always find that strand of resistance and joy. And I think that is, I think, the task, right? Because there is this sort of common sensibility that there are two ways to tell American history, as this celebratory triumph or as this just endless onslaught of horrors. And that's
7: It's not how life is. And there's always joy in the middle of all of these things. There's humor in the battlefields. There's real uplift and all of that. We live in a binary world. We have ones and zeros and computers going, and we live in a media culture which wants to make it binary. There's nothing binary. So if you do that, you're lost, because it is neither all good or all bad. In fact, it's neither and both. And that's what you need to celebrate and rejoice. That's what I've done for 50 years, which is tell really complicated stories, because complication is the human experience.
3: So I want to circle back to this work that we're talking about here, especially in 2026 with everything that's swirling all around us. But I did mention in the intro that, you know, we'd been going back and forth a little ahead of this taping and hit upon this idea of thinking of the last 250 years as a series of American revolutions. And I'm provoked by that idea. And I'm curious if you have revolutions on the mind just because you're coming off of this particular film that you made, or are there other reasons?
7: Well, I don't like to categorize or organize it that way. I made a film called The American Revolution. I think the American Revolution is one of the most important events in all of world history. I've been quoted as saying it's the most important event since the birth of Christ. I would stand by that argument. You know, it's the first revolution proclaiming the unalienable rights of all people, though the asterisk didn't mean that at the time. But it was, as the legal scholar in our film, Maggie Blackhawk, says, deeply significant to people at the margins, Native Americans, Black Americans, women. And so the revolution basically opened up and made, the second you say all men are created equal, slavery is going to end. And women are going to get the vote, even though it's 49 years for the former and 144 years for the latter. But it's hugely important, and we can recognize lots of other revolutions that take place that are technological and social that happen. If you're doing something on Jackie Robinson or Muhammad Ali or jazz or many other subjects, you inevitably bump into all of these important things. These are going on all the time, but the most important one is the revolution that created our country. And it was an inspiration for revolution. I mean, we're the original anti-colonial revolution. People forget that. As our scholar Christopher Brown says, we sort of think of that as a phenomenon of the 20th century, but we actually started it. Then, you know, Haiti was second. It's an amazing legacy to have, and you have to get it right, because it's lots of players, and it can't be reduced to just a handful of guys in Philadelphia thinking great thoughts. Those are hugely great thoughts. They're hugely important, but this is an amazingly complex dynamic. It's a civil war of a bloody, bloody nature, and it's also a global war, and it may be the fifth global war over the prize of North America. And when you say prize, you mean land, and when you mean land, you need 300 other nations who are going to be displaced. We didn't call this the Eastern Seaboard Congress, and the Eastern Seaboard Congress did not appoint George Washington as the head of its army. They called it the Continental Congress, and the Continental Army, they knew exactly where they were going. So we already have unbelievably fluid dynamics that involve more than two dozen nations, European as well as Native American, that are involved in this story that, you know, you're trying to wrestle, which is why it took 10 years. It's just master the narrative to understand the complexity, to find the visuals, because there are no photographs in newsreel that permit you to communicate the story.
23: Oh, yeah. The visual, right. I forgot about that. This is film.
22: I think precisely because the original U.S. Revolution looms so large is why you kind of get this sense of continual revolutions, or historians using revolution as metaphor, because you do see, I mean, you certainly see that in the way that historians write about politics, right? You're working on Reconstruction right now. You know, that's talked about as the second American Revolution. You think about something, Jody, you know, in your question about revolutions, the New Deal is treated as a revolution, but also something like the 1960s, you know, in 1965 with the Voting Rights Act and all the changes that are happening with apportionment and black civil rights, you really do get a revolutionary change. You get a fundamental change.
2: We're working right now also on a film about LBJ and the Great Society. So
23: continue to climb
2: into your heads and bother you for a little bit. But I just think that needing that name, it is an appropriate thing. This is what happened when LBJ decided to become like FDR, right? This is what happened. And it's unbelievable complex bargains are made. This, you know, JFK had proposed, really came late to civil rights, was not, his whole heart was into it even when he did it. And he wouldn't have ever gotten it passed. It took a Southerner to get it passed. And a Southerner who understood what the calculus was going to be is that the solidly Democratic South, you wake up on election day and you have all 11 states of the Confederacy in your electoral column, that's going to change. And only now, I mean, now it's completely reversed with the exception of Virginia, as, you know, fairly solidly Democratic. So it's a very complex dynamic, which has lots of give and take in it. And you go back to the New Deal. We did a history of the Roosevelts and covered the New Deal with lots of other perspectives. And boy, I mean, these are all important revolutionary ideas, but I think it's really important to the biggest one is that for the first time in history, people were citizens and not subjects. You know, all experience has shown, Jefferson wrote in the Declaration a few sentences after Pursuit of Happiness, all experience has shown that mankind are more disposed to suffer while evils are sufferable. And that's just saying, you know, you take the heel of the authoritarian. You're willing to do that for millennia. And we said, And as half-assed as it was, as partial as it was, it opened the door. And it's really, really significant. Almost all the things that you mentioned would not have happened without the American Revolution.
3: Can I ask a little bit about America 250 and where we are now? I mean, you know, I think we mentioned that we're doing this big series. We sort of a year ago saw this was coming up and thought, oh, well, let's roll things out. Let's do a big series. It's going to be a big moment. And, you know, I know we're only a couple months into it, but, you know, I'm looking around a little bit like, you know, I don't really feel the like coursing energy of America 250 and maybe the way that I expected. And certainly you hear about, you know, 1976. I know you'd been working on the film for 10 years. Obviously, it's not a coincidence that it came out in this moment, but
2: it is a total coincidence.
3: Really?
2: Of course.
3: Was there ever part of you, though, that thought, okay, this work is going to speak to a bigger collective moment of America 250?
2: No.
3: Or how are you seeing it play out?
2: I decided to do this in December of 2015 as we were finishing our Vietnam film. And I was looking at a map and I thought, boy, this could be the British moving west on Long Island. That's what I said. We're doing the American Revolution next. Barack Obama had 13 months to go in his presidency. And to find a revolution for us over 10 years that was alive and dynamic meant you had to tie yourself to the mast like Odysseus to avoid the siren calls of, isn't this so much like today? Right? Yeah. I mean, like if our film had come out a year earlier, there's a wife of a German general that's making the perilous Atlantic crossing. She's scared because she's heard Americans eat cats. If our film had come out in the fall of 24, because you put that there because of that. And I just said, people were worried about it when we were editing. I said, look, it'll be gone. And then other things will rhyme, as Mark Twain said.
23: Yep.
2: And so if you spend your time worrying about the rhyme, so I have, my work has in no way been inhibited, right? I know that some people's work have, plaques have been taken down, statues have been put back up, places have been changed, but it doesn't change what happened in the past. And I think we can do a lot of navel gazing about it rather than saying, what is it about this past which is serviceable, that helps us understand in a much more profound way what is going on on in the push and pull of the moments as we approach this. We're pretty good about taking, you know, we say, and there's something actually exhilarating about it in our series where we have two historians happen to be Black, Annette Gordon-Reed, and Christopher Brown, who say, you know, she says he's the glue that held the 13 states. He goes, he is the only time in the 12 hours that anyone breaks the fourth wall. And he goes, I'm not a big subscriber to the great men theory of history or interpretation of history. But let me put it this way. Without George Washington's leadership, we don't have a country. And then, you know, it's great. And at the same time, we show him for who he is, deeply flawed, owned hundreds of human beings. And as the writer Rick Atkinson said, you can't square that circle. It's impossible to square that circle. He also is rash, rides out on the battlefield, risking everything. And he also makes some really bad military decisions. But he's able to inspire people to fight in the dead of night. He picks subordinate talent that's probably better than him, and he's okay with that. He exhibits humility towards Congress, and more than anything else, he convinces people that they're not from Georgia or New Hampshire, but there are this new thing called Americans, or this old thing called Americans. And even more important than that, he gives up his power twice. So you can hold that. Yeah. It's okay. You can.
23: Yes. We contain multitudes.
3: But when your nuanced contain multitudes narrative is up against a very clean, very simplistic narrative.
2: But nothing works, and nobody likes an uncomplicated story. An uncomplicated story is See Jane Run. Dick and Jane Run.
3: But I'm curious what you make then of the desire, especially from Trump world, to simplify and uncomplicate history itself, you know, plaques and historical sites.
2: I know you
3: don't like it, but you know, isn't
2: what do you want me to say?
3: How do you sort of counter that impulse with
2: something
3: more nuanced?
2: Stories. I've spent 50 years doing it, and people across the spectrum respond to that. So we can sit here and we can wring our hands and say this is really, really bad, or we can continue to tell really good history that's complicated and, you know, isn't saying the old same things over and over again. And you know, this will change. A judge ordered that those plaques be put back up, right? That wasn't part of your question. It was like, oh, the plaques are going down, right? The pendulum swings. Yeah. And so I think we have to be, if we're in the history business, we've got to be stepping back and watching the pendulum, not going, oh my God, do you see what's happening? Mm-hmm. You know? That's the taking the bait of the moment.
23: Yeah, that's the difference between history and journalism.
2: Exactly right.
3: I want to ask a couple concrete questions just about this year. I mean, are you, you know, going to, just as a citizen, take part in any 250 stuff? Are you going to go see the tall ships? Are you going to take a road trip? Like, you got any advice for listeners who might want to get out there?
2: I reluctantly, but joyfully spent last July 4th at Monticello, which was a swearing-in ceremony as well, a naturalization ceremony and as well as that. But I was able to get back to New Hampshire, where I live, and get back to the picnic table on the porch where I read the Declaration every year for 30 years, which I will do again. And whenever I get one of my four daughters at an age when they don't want to hear that, then I say, well, let's let your little sister read these lines from the Declaration and you read, Frederick Douglass, what the 4th of July means to me. And then they go, oh, and I said, and by the way, he flew an American flag every day, every single day. So we do that. That's how I plan to spend this 4th of July. I've tried to keep it pretty simple and basic. And, you know, what George Washington understood by the second resignation, particularly, and the first as well, I suppose, is that the citizen was really the highest office in the land. That's the rule. And it gives and empowers ultimately everybody in a way that acting as individual agents is the most important thing to do, like voting.
22: Well, to the idea of the 4th of July and how we just like think about approaching America 250, I do think that it is, again, that combination that both we have to fulfill both impulses to like challenge ourselves and find the more complicated and the more nuanced stories. But also remember, like, there is something worth celebrating here.
2: You bet.
22: There are stories worth lifting up, and that this can be, you can both challenge yourself and evoke feelings of real pride in what people have accomplished over these 250 years.
2: You bet.
22: And holding those both throughout the year, I think, is really
2: so important. That second sentence of the Declaration is the second most important sentence in the English language. The first is, I love you.
7: that all men are created equal, that they are endowed by their creator with certain unalienable rights, that among these are life, liberty, and the pursuit of happiness. Does not get any better. And we're so lucky to know what our catechism is. We're so lucky to know exactly when and where it happened. Very few people have a moment of origin, and we do. And that is just incumbent upon us to understand what they meant and to understand the possibilities of what they didn't intend and to put that into practice.
3: Well, I think we're going to leave it there. Ken, thank you so much for all your work. Thank you for joining us.
7: My pleasure. Great to be with you.
3: If you come up with a better name than How to 250, let us know.
22: I like it.
7: It's great. I think it's great. Oh, I think it's wonderful.
3: Right. Ken Burns, one. That's one vote. You know, we'll see. We'll see how it shakes out.
21: 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My name is Jody Avergan. We'll be back right after the break with more about this year's America 250 celebrations, some advice for how to engage with history, and lots more. 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
3: So we are back with How to 250, a one-hour radio special brought to you by This Day, a history show from Radiotopia. Be sure to check us out wherever you get your podcasts. My name is Jody Avergan, and I am joined, of course, by Nicole Hemmer of Vanderbilt. Hello, Nikki.
23: Hello, Jody.
3: And Kelly Carter Jackson of Wellesley. Hey there.
23: Hey there.
3: So, of course, throughout this hour, we've been talking about America 250, which is the anniversary we are all celebrating throughout this year. Earlier in the show, as you heard, we were talking about the bicentennial that America celebrated in 1976 and doing a little comparison to this one that is coming our way in 2026. And I want to return to some of the more interesting stories from 1976. As we said, the planning for that celebration was a total mess, lots of wasted time and money. In the year leading up to it, in fact, the New York Times ran a headline in 1975. I'm looking at it right now that says, "Dispirit of 76, a bicentennial divided against itself." There were even a couple op-eds that I've read, columns in a major newspaper say, maybe we should just scrap this whole thing. Does anyone really feel like throwing ourselves a party? But the big lesson, and I think it's a lesson for now, is whether you feel like throwing a party or not, the calendar is the calendar, and the anniversary arrives regardless. And so the bicentennial does arrive on January 1st, 1976. There is the famous bicentennial baby, Holly Elizabeth Ross Hammer, born at 12:15 a.m. at Georgetown Hospital in D.C., obviously named after Betsy Ross and that middle name, Elizabeth Ross. Other things that happen throughout that year, the Liberty Bell in Philadelphia gets moved and gets a fancy new home. There is this American Freedom Train, which goes around to all 48 states, and it is a traveling museum with lots of important artifacts for people around the country to see. That train, by the way, is now a plane. They're doing a version of that in 2026. What else do we need to know about kind of how the bicentennial actually played out, or the big ways that it marked that moment in 76?
23: I'd say it's a good time for marketing. I mean, I love the fact that like all of these corporations are like, how can we take the centennial and sort of like make a, I don't know, an Uncle sandwich or like, or these, you know, like Coke products that would have 250 on them or bicentennial on them. Like everyone is trying to create merch in a way that would get people to sort of think of this moment and then want to buy or shop or consume their products. I think it does become like very much a marketing scheme at that point.
22: democracy and capitalism.
23: Yes, of course. Of course.
3: People start calling it the bicentennial, B-E-Y centennial. Yep.
22: We'll work something out for the semi-quincentennial.
3: Yeah, it's a little
22: just
3: harder.
22: Just more of a trick. I also think New York really steals the show with the bicentennial when they bring all of these tall ships into the harbor. And I actually think there's kind of a lesson there. Like, you know, you tell the story of the little baby being born and her middle name's Betsy Ross. And there's something very sweet about this. And then the tall ships come and people who, however complicated their feelings about the country are, they're like, those are some pretty cool boats.
23: Yeah, they are.
3: And that's going to happen this summer, too. And I'm going to be there. And I think, Kelly, you might come down to New York for it as well. But I'm very excited to see some fireworks going off over some tall ships.
23: And, oh, my gosh. You know, and what's more American?
3: And for that brief moment, I will put aside all the very complicated and interesting and I think, you know, very important conversations we're having about this moment in our history and just say, wow, that is a tall ship. And that's nice.
23: But those are some big sales.
3: But for a moment, let's talk about some of the big ideas that did bubble up in 1976, because I think that's another big lesson for right now is you are presented, I would argue, with an opportunity to really think about the path that this country has taken, this experiment that is 200 years old, now 250 years old. And I think what happened in 1976 was very instructive. And so what is your sense of how, as we described, coming off a very rocky, you know, half decade or so, how did the bicentennial affect the story that Americans told themselves about this country?
22: I think it has a little bit to do with the rise of Reagan just 4 years later. He's somebody who, he was a tall ship guy, if I can. You know, he was like, we can make America stand tall in the world again. He uses patriotic symbols and appeals to this idea of, as his slogan went, make America great again. And there is this kind of nostalgia that something like the bicentennial or the 250th invites that can play into that idea that, like, you know, we were once a good nation. We can be a good nation again. A few flags, a little bunting, some fireworks, and suddenly you're off to the races. And so I do think there's a connection between the bicentennial and Reagan's success in 1980.
23: It's so interesting, though, that for me, I feel like as much as there is talk about the revolution, I still think about like the revolution that was the Civil War, because that pops up a lot in 76. You've got Gone with the Wind screening on TV and being like the most, you know, highly viewed show on TV. You've got Roots that comes out like a year later, which completely changes the national conversation about slavery. And I feel like you also have the 50th anniversary of Black History Month, where Carter G. Woodson had sort of set out to like mark Black contributions to this country. So you've got this really polarized racial environment in which there's a real duality there about how much are we celebrating, how much should we celebrate, how, where has the country gone, how incomplete a lot of this work is in terms of like revolution and freedom. So those questions I feel like will be perennial, like ongoing in terms of how we think of it, but it always seems to sneak its way into the conversation.
3: I mean, look, one big difference between 1976 and now is that in 76, it was largely because of the media environment, a lot easier to have what felt like a unified national conversation, right? You talked about the millions and millions of people watching Gone with the Wind simultaneously. And so I do think a lot of people's memories of the bicentennial is it kind of like coalesced a story of America, or maybe a couple simple stories. It's a much more fractured time now in every regard. And so I think part of what we'll see happen this year is people will be pulling out whatever narrative they want and sort of running with that. That said, this conversation about who we are, how did we get here, is coming no matter what. And I think everyone is going to have to confront it and reckon with it. And I do think that it will serve as a bit of a coalescing point in some way, especially when combined with the fact that we have an election coming up and we have all these other things going on. And so I am just very curious to see and frankly, you know, engaged to see what are the two, three big narratives that seem to bubble up. I see it as an opportunity, as complicated as it is.
23: And do these narratives get sort of divided in the way that we discuss them along political lines? So,
3: of course,
23: there's this idea that like America 250 is this sort of, you know, bipartisan effort. But then the White House is pushing like Freedom 250. And that becomes like this other sort of dog whistle for like what kind of freedom or America you want to envision, yeah. one that's much more aligned with sort of Trump's ideas and values.
3: We heard Ken Burns talk about what he's going to do on July 4th, sit there and read the Declaration of Independence, read the Constitution, read the Bill of Rights, return to some of those founding documents. I think that's very good advice. But it is summer. It is July 4th. Especially those of us with kids, it's an opportunity to get out there and see this country and maybe take a good old road trip. So either of you want to start with a little advice on kind of how to actually celebrate come midsummer?
23: Yes, I have three kids and okay. I love a good road trip. Well, sometimes, and, depending on how far we're going. But earlier in the year, my son and I got to go to see the Grand Canyon, and we got to go to like all these different places in Arizona. It was so, so beautiful. And like the national parks for me are, as Kim Burns would say, America's treasure. Like, it really, really is. But it was really hard to be in those spaces and not think about like Indigenous people and Native mm-hmm. Americans and sort of like the heart and the origin story of what is America. It was so gripping. And like, even my 11-year-old son was like, wow, this is a lot to take in. And so for me, a good field trip, a good national park is a great place to start.
3: One thing I've learned doing the show with the two of you and watching the way that you bring history to life is just this simple reminder that like you have to remember that these were real people in real time, in real space. And the more you can kind of connect with that, and it sounds simple, but actually going to the places in which this history played out and standing there, you know, at Gettysburg and being like, wow, that's the hill. And letting yourself get transported to that moment is even more powerful than, you know, reading about it or listening to it on a podcast or something like that.
22: There's nothing like it. I had the opportunity a couple of years ago. I was driving down to Mississippi, and I decided to go over to Money, Mississippi, which is where Emmett Till was killed in 1955. And I know that story inside and out. It's something I teach. It's something I've read a lot about. But actually, like, turning on to what is still a dirt road mm-hmm. surrounded by cotton fields, going into a fairly depressed town, and standing there in that space, like you just know something in your bones a little bit more when you've actually been physically present there.
3: Yeah. Another thing you will encounter when you were at physical space, in physical space at some of these historic...
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1: Political too, like, is it visible, is it hiding, is it in a roundabout where you can't really get access to it, like all of that matters. I think about this a lot when I think about certain like buzzwords, like whether we use the word riot or rebellion or resistance, like it really does shape how you are expected to see a particular outcome, especially if violence is at play. Was this a good form of violence? Was this a bad form of violence? You know, I think about those signs a lot, not just what's being said, but what's not being said. I think it's important to bring an analytical lens. Now, some of these signs are like silly and superficial, like alien sighting.
2: You know, the best.
1: Like, take that with a grain of salt. But some of the more contentious ones, I think it's worth really having a conversation about like how this history is being presented to you.
3: And sometimes you'll see on these plaques, there'll be a note about who put them up or when they were put up. And that's really important. I mean, a lot of the statues and plaques that were put up to the Confederacy were put up in the 1920s and 1930s by the United Daughters of the Confederacy. And if you see that, then you kind of have a sense of, okay, what was the reason this plaque or the statue was erected? Let me read the language that they're using through the lens of their interest in putting this plaque up. And that's true of plaques that are put up today, right? There was a big struggle to rewrite the plaques at the site of the Battle of Little Bighorn to make it less about celebrating the white U.S. Army and more talking about the massacre of indigenous people there. One thing that I would love a really techie person to do is to create an app that not just like let you know what the signs say and where the signs are located, but what the signs used to say.
4: Yeah.
3: And that's as true for like the signs that about slavery that are being taken down by the current administration. But it's also like, how has this evolved? How has the story we've told through these plaques changed over time?
1: Yeah. Can I get a QR code and just like scan it?
4: Is it at Harper's Ferry where there, the site of John Brown's raid, there were a series of plaques that were then contested and taken down around the framing of John Brown. And I believe now there are plaques about the plaques.
1: Yes. Right?
4: And there's a sort of meta thing about the story of how those plaques got put there, contested, taken down, who put them up and so forth.
1: There was a plaque put up to the loyal slaves who protected their plantations. Like, it's like, wow.
4: And, you know, as wonky and sort of meta historical as this might be, I actually do think this is a good entry point for conversation with even with kids, you know, like, and certainly we've seen over the last 10 years, statues have become incredibly contentious. And I think that I've done it with my daughter. Like, it is actually a really engaging way to say, well, you know, there used to be a statue here, or some people want to bring this down. Well, why? And have that conversation. And so the kind of way in which we tell history in real space is a really key way to engage with the actual history of this country. And as we've been saying all along, you know, indicates so much about where we are right now, the way we choose to tell history.
3: And also, like, to be real, like, a lot of people aren't going to be able to do a ton of traveling this summer. Road trips are expensive. Gas is expensive. But you can listen to podcasts, watch documentaries, and even immerse yourself in primary sources, going back and reading the Declaration or the Federalist Papers or What to the Slave is the 4th of July, like immersing yourself in the words and thoughts and ideas of people who have been grappling with that central question of what is America? Who are we? Who belongs? That's work and engagement, and it can be fun too, like that you can do without spending a ton of money.
4: Well, let's wrap up on that question of central questions. So, Nikki, you said something earlier about how, you know, maybe the bicentennial in 1976 and the conversation that broke out during that set the stage for the era to come. It wasn't just about looking back, but it was about checking in and setting a table for Reaganism, as you said. In that light, how are the two of you, as historians and just as engaged citizens, thinking about this moment, not just understanding how we got here, but what it can tell us about where we're headed, which is, I think, the big, central, frankly, destabilizing question for so many people in this country right now?
3: In some ways, I think we would be tackling some of these first order questions with or without the 250th. Like, Americans have been thinking about democracy, whether it's in decline, whether it's backsliding, what it means, who it includes for

0: A long time, but they have been thinking about it quite intensely over the past decade or so. And it has been coming to a head in just the past few years where people think, what form of government do we even have? And how do we get the kind of government that we want? And I actually think history is incredibly instructive here, because what we know from studying the past is that it can be very, very difficult to change the course of the nation or to put in place really big changes like constitutional amendments or giant reform packages or legislation that opens up rights to new people. That's really difficult work. And often there's only a very narrow window during which that opportunity for change opens. So I actually think, like, maybe that window's not open just right at this moment, but this is such a wonderful opportunity. The 250th invites us to think, what would a better world look like? How do we get there? And how do we prepare for that moment for when the window of change opens?
1: And I also very much take your point, Nikki, that, you know, one of the real lessons of history is that there will always be a what comes next, you know, and I have found it really important to remind myself that, like, no matter what, there is going to be a 10 years from now. And the question is, what does that 10 years from now look like? And how do you plant the seeds for that? And I think history doesn't necessarily provide a balm to how we think about that, but it provides us with a reminder that there's an opportunity here. And I really do see the 250th as a chance to check in with some of your basic values, some of the first order questions and principles that this country was founded on, and say, okay, let's check back in with those. And let's see what seeds that can be planted for the 10 years from now that will inevitably be here. But before the 10 years from now, there will be the couple months from now when people will be celebrating, looking at the tall ships, seeing the fireworks and all of that. So we hope we have given you a little bit of stuff to think about and also some specific advice on things to do as we head towards peak semi-quincentennial. Now, we've been talking for an hour here. Have either of you come up with a splashier name than semi-quincentennial, or are we just
2: stuck with 250.
1: It?
2: Happy 250. 250. Okay. Keep it simple.
1: All right. Well, Kelly Carter Jackson of Wellesley, happy 250 to you.
2: And happy 250 to you.
1: And Nicole Hemmer of Vanderbilt, happy 250 to you.
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1: 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My name is Jody Avergan. Thanks again for listening, and happy 250th.
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9: Today on the New Yorker Radio Hour, the R&B star Alicia Keys. Her musical, Hell's Kitchen, just started its national tour, but it's all about the slice of New York City that she called home.
10: It was the place of the have-nots. Like, it was the place where everyone who kind of didn't belong anywhere accumulated. Prostitutes, drug dealers, pimps, X-rated theaters. There was this unique balance between that grime and then the potential of Broadway.
9: And the comedian Fred Armisen explains where he got his love for doing accents.
11: The kids, the Brazilian kids, not in a mean way, would make fun of kids who spoke English, and they would mimic us. 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
12: Live from NPR News in Washington, I'm Janine Herbst. 4th of July celebrations are getting underway in cities and towns across the country today, but a dangerous heat wave is forcing schedule changes, prompting some cancellations and raising concerns about heat-related illnesses. NPR's Brian Mann has more.
13: For a lot of Americans, like 8-year-old Logan Longsworth from New Jersey, this holiday is just about having fun.
14: How I'm going to be celebrating the 4th of July is I'm going to light some firecrackers and stuff like that. And we also saw the Statue of Liberty.
13: But people in much of the country are facing dangerous heat. An Independence Day parade scheduled for today in Washington, D.C. was canceled. Many events have been rescheduled to start later to avoid the hottest part of the day. Fireworks have been banned in parts of the country because of high wildfire risk. Officials are warning the public to take lots of precautions, limit your time outdoors, bring water, and stay in the shade whenever you can. Brian Mann, NPR News, New York.
12: As the West faces hot and dry conditions, many large wildfires are burning uncontrolled across Colorado, including one outside of Pueblo that's destroyed more than 150 structures. Meanwhile, Grand Junction hosts a public memorial tomorrow for three wildland firefighters killed last weekend. Colorado Public Radio's Dina Sigg has more.
15: Emily Barker, Nick Hutcherson, and Sydney Watson will be remembered in an outdoor public memorial under skies still smoky from wildfires burning across the region. Governor Jared Polis has ordered flags to be flown at half staff. The firefighters died near the Utah border after deploying their fire shelters while fighting what would eventually be known as the Snyder Fire, a blaze that crews have now almost completely contained. Several other large wildfires are burning within a few hours of where they died, including one that's forced evacuations outside the mountain town of Ouray. For NPR News, I'm Stina Sieg in Grand Junction, Colorado.
12: In Venezuela, hospitals are overwhelmed in the aftermath of twin deadly earthquakes that struck the country more than a week ago, killing more than 2,000 and injuring thousands of others. Survivors are still living in tents where dehydration and respiratory illnesses are a major concern. NPR's Duriya Bascarin has more.
16: At least three hospitals were destroyed in the earthquakes, and according to the World Health Organization, another six are only partially functional. Many health workers lost their lives. Dr. Ligia Gordon is an OBGYN for Project Hope, a medical nonprofit.
17: Y tenemos una unidad clínica móvil.
16: Gordon and her team have set up a mobile clinic at a shelter offering primary care, especially ultrasounds for pregnant women who survived the earthquakes with minor injuries and are now staying in tents. Duriya Bascarin, NPR News.
12: You're listening to NPR News from Washington. A month after Peru's presidential runoff election, Keiko Fujimori has officially been declared president-elect, winning by a slim margin. Simeon Tagle has more.
18: Her victory has triggered fears that Peru could slide back into dictatorship. Fujimori is the daughter of 1990s strongman Alberto Fujimori, whose presidency collapsed in 2000 amid accusations of vote rigging, human rights abuses, and corruption. She has sought to assuage those concerns by talking about the need for dialogue and national reconciliation.
12: Simeon Tagle reporting from Lima, Peru. The World Health Organization is declaring the hantavirus outbreak officially over. NPR's Jonathan Lambert reports the final contact of a person exposed to the virus on a cruise ship has completed their quarantine.
19: The outbreak was first reported in early May when passengers aboard the MV Hondius cruise ship tested positive for hantavirus. The disease can be deadly. Typically, humans get the virus through exposure to rodent urine, feces, or saliva. But the outbreak on the cruise ship sparked concern that it might be spreading more readily through the air from person to person. Ultimately, only 13 cases were confirmed, three of whom died. But the WHO said over 30 countries and territories responded to the outbreak, tracing more than 650 possible contacts who might have been exposed to the virus. Now, the last of those contacts has tested negative after quarantine, leading the WHO to close the book on the outbreak. Jonathan Lambert, NPR News.
12: And I'm Janine Herbst, NPR News in Washington.
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9: 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I'm Adam Howard, sitting in today for David Remnick.
22: New York, how you feeling tonight?
9: There's no doubt the unofficial anthem of New York City is Empire State of Mind, the Jay-Z song with that unforgettable hook sung by Alicia Keys. So it was only fitting that when New York celebrated the Knicks with a triumphant parade, Alicia Keys took the stage at City Hall. You could see Knicks captain Jalen Brunson and New York City Mayor Zoran Mamdani grooving along in the background. It was a classic New York moment for an artist who is herself classic New York. Alicia Keys' musical, Hell's Kitchen, uses her songs to tell a story about a teenager growing up in Manhattan, right near Times Square. It won 2 Tony Awards, including Best Actress in a Musical, for Malia Joy Moon in her first appearance on Broadway. Alicia Keys talked with David Remnick when the show was still in previews in 2024.
23: We're recording, and he said that the level looks fantastic. It's going to be the most phenomenal level you ever had.
9: Hell's Kitchen just started a national tour, starting in Las Vegas and going all over the country. Here's David Remnick with Alicia Keys.
24: Can you pin down how long it's been in the making in your mind, from first conception to right now, delivering the baby?
23: I'm going for 13 years because I know it was before my first son was born. And then I know that Chris and I, the book writer, Chris Diaz, we talk often about that. Even when Egypt was very, very little, like just born, we were talking through the concept and how we want to develop the characters and all of these things. So,
24: and what was the original idea? What was the original impetus to do that? You had to have a huge career as a singer, as a songwriter, as a performer, and this is something entirely different. Even though I know you love musicals in general, but for you to do this on an autobiographical basis, to make your life the centerpiece of this work. How did that begin?
23: Well, first, I do want to say that this isn't autobiographical. I think that's important to say, because I think a lot of people think autobiographical and they think quite literal, mm-hmm. like every single piece, but is definitely based on the experiences that I had growing up in New York. And so in that way, it's very, very real. It's very authentic. It's very genuine. And so that was a bit of the impetus of, like, why is this important to me? And why I felt motivated and eager to create something that really reflected the level of diversity that I've been blessed to grow up with. And for also it to be set in Manhattan Plaza, which is the building that I grew up in and is a quite unique building because it's a subsidized rent-controlled living for artists who, as we know, oftentimes there's months they go without work, or there's times when you have more work, and, you know, it's a fluctuating lifestyle. And my mother would have never been able to raise me in the city if we hadn't lived there.
24: Did you find the 3-4 minute record, the song form, limiting in some way, and you wanted to break out of it and do something larger on the screen? Did you see things on stage that you thought, I like this form. This could really fit for me. This could work for something called Hell's Kitchen, and based at least on my own story.
23: I love songwriting, and it's such a beautiful way to capture a moment, an emotion, a special feeling. But, you know, I do also love performance. And my mother, she was born in Toledo, Ohio. She's the quintessential New York story, I like to say. She was born in Toledo, Ohio, and moved to New York City to follow her dreams of dancing and acting. She went to NYU, and that was how she got here. That was why I was born here. That's the reason why, la, la, la. So I think that because of that, and because of her love of acting and her love of theater specifically, I was really introduced to the theater world from a very young age. You know, I remember we would stand on the like lower price ticket line, the TKS line, and everybody be there and you get your tickets and you go to the show. And I was able to really see different worlds, different creative experiences from a young age. And like, I'll never forget seeing Bring in the Noise, Bring in the Funk. That was the first time I felt, whoa, one, I see myself up there, or I feel rhythm, I feel dance, I feel power, I feel street, I feel, you know, these different New York experiences. And so I was very attracted to that. And so now as I look back at it, it's so thrilling to be able to merge two worlds together, this kind of contemporary music world with this musical theater world.
24: Talk to me about the neighborhood. The show is called Hell's Kitchen. And it's, of course, it's cheek by jowl with what we think of in our imagination and in reality of the Great White Way, Broadway.
23: Right. And,
24: exactly. So talk to me about that side-by-sideness that you grew up with. You grew up in the middle of. You're growing up in Manhattan Plaza in Hell's Kitchen. What was the Hell's Kitchen of your childhood and adolescence? And how did it coexist with this street of dreams, this Broadway that you were so taken with, and that becomes the subject also of your show?
23: You're so right. And, you know, Hell's Kitchen when I was growing up was literally perfectly described in that name. Like, you know, and those who lived or walked the streets of Hell's Kitchen, I always like to say that it was the place of the have-nots. Like, it was the place where everyone who kind of didn't belong anywhere accumulated. Prostitutes, drug dealers, pimps, you know, X-rated theaters, you know, all kinds of grimy Hell's Kitchen-esque vibe was all up in there. And so I think that in a lot of ways, being so close to that reality all the time, it really hardened me. It really kind of gave me a certain grit and definitely a certain way to protect myself. And I also think, to your point, there was this unique balance between that grime and then the potential of Broadway.
24: You started playing the piano, I think, at 7 years old. When did the dream of doing it as a real performer, as a professional, enter into your mind? 7 and a half?
23: Probably 4, because
24: even before you sat down at the keys.
23: Yeah, because I remember really being introduced to music through my very first kindergarten teacher. She was one of those people that, even to this day, she's still alive. And, you know, she was always had some scheme up her sleeve. She was going to get us to sing at the this place and get us to perform at the that place. And, you know, we always kind of had to, okay. And I think that that was a wonderful experience for me to try things that was quite nerve wracking. But the minute I opened my mouth, I learned this song and I sang. I just felt something that I was like, this is something that takes away all the nerves, all the fear, all the things that get in our way.
24: Do you remember what you were singing at that point?
23: I do. It was Somewhere Over the Rainbow. It was for The Wizard of Oz. It was like the quintessential song that would open your mind like that. You know, which the song we just released for Hell's Kitchen called Kaleidoscope is very much this Somewhere Over the Rainbow kind of feeling of, you know, your mind opening and realizing that there's more for you out there in the world.

0: This is really about a life of a young girl in her 17th year and how she is trying to find her way out from under everybody's expectations, everybody's demands, everybody's, you know, weighted things that end up on all of our shoulders. Mm. Because people really, they want to protect us, but they, in a lot of ways, stifle us. And so she's in that very critical time in her life. She's looking for more. She's feeling quite rebellious. She doesn't want to just be told what to do and just, you know, be treated as a little girl. She really is looking for her muse.
1: So your main character is 17 years old and she's named?
0: Allie.
1: Which
0: she's
1: you
0: named
1: were.
0: Allie. And some people call me Allie, but not many.
1: Not even then?
0: Nope. That's a very special reserved name for only the very, very, very, very most intimate to me. So people really didn't call me that. They call me Alicia. They call me Lello. I had another nickname, Lello.

0: So her name is Allie, and she's 17. She's really looking for her muse, and she finds a woman who is named Miss Liza Jane, and she ends up being quite the mentor for her. She opens her universe to the craft of piano playing, actually. And so she's a skilled, beautiful classical pianist. And so when she hears her in the Ellington Room, which is this kind of multi-purpose room in Manhattan Plaza that really exists, she's blown away, and she feels like she's found what maybe's been calling her. Her mother's raising her as a single mother, and she is really doing everything she possibly can to hope that she could escape all the traps her mom, Jersey, has had to endure.
1: Has your mom been able to see the show?
0: Yes, she has.
1: I want to hear all about that. How did she react moment by moment? Did you sit with her?
0: Of course. Yeah. First of all, she's at the Public. While Hell's Kitchen was at the Public, she went at least 2 times a week. And she is the world's best audience member, no question. She's going to scream. She's going to yell. She's going to ooh. She's going to ah. She's going to sing as if she never saw it before.
1: It must also have been a deeply emotional, fascinating thing to cast someone to play the character that is essentially you. Tell me about...
0: You're going to stop that. I told you it's not autobiographical, yeah, but, and you're not going to keep saying that.
1: Yeah, I know. But on the other hand, you keep giving it away, saying how autobiographical it is, but we won't argue. Tell me about casting this
0: Allie.
1: Young actress. What was was it an audition process, or did you go to see people perform around town? How did it work?
0: Yeah, it was an audition process. We have a tremendous casting agency, and they were able to bring forth a lot of different, options. I've definitely been notoriously hard on everybody because it really has to resonate and feel pure. And so we auditioned a couple of different people, and then all of a sudden, Malia kind of showed up, and we were like, She would have this tenderness and this ability to tap into these emotional places that felt really sincere.
1: Now, any number of the songs in the show are songs that you've recorded and made hits, gigantic hits in the past, but there's also, I think, 4 new songs?
0: Yes, there are new songs, and it's been really, it's been great to kind of see what works in regards to the songs that you might be familiar with. It's also been wonderful to see what works with songs that have been in my catalog but are not the quote-unquote gigantic hits. Mm-hmm. And there's a really special way to connect with them. And in some ways, I feel, man, these songs must have been written for this.

0: Talk to me a little bit about songwriting, something that you've been doing since you're quite young. I think maybe 11 years old was the first time you were writing songs?
1: Yeah, I think you're right. 11, yes.
0: How has that process changed for you over time?
1: Surely I've definitely gotten more accustomed to how it kind of happens. At first, mostly I was writing out of pain or passion or an experience or things like that. And that's really how I always write. Mm-hmm. So that hasn't changed too much, but I do think that with growing, I learned how to just create the container for what wants to be held. And then also recognizing that through that creation, sometimes there's different ways it comes about. If anything has changed, it's that I realize that I never know how it's going to happen, ever, never.
0: Well, take a song, an early song like Fallen, which I think is also in the show.
1: It is. It's really cool the way we put it in there. It's totally unexpected. You've never heard it sung like this before.
0: How did it come about?
1: Like the song itself.
0: Yeah.
1: The song itself was really written. I remember writing it in my first car, which was a Mazda 626. And at the time, I was living in Harlem, and I was also going back to my mother's house because she had the piano. And I would go to my mother's house to play the piano, but I wasn't really living there anymore. And I remember feeling kind of frustrated about a very early relationship I was in. And it was like, sometimes it was so good, and then we'd be like arguing and be frustrated, and it was annoying, and then I didn't get it. And then we were like, what was happening? And I remember being in my car, like feeling that back and forth and back and forth. And I remember singing this kind of hook thingy, something. I was doing something, something, and I was recording it in my phone or my voice notes. And then I got to my mother's house, and I sat at the piano, and I kind of played these basic chords. And somehow between there and there and there, all of that emotion and feeling kind of revealed itself in this song.

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3: There's a heat advisory in effect until 8 this evening in central Pennsylvania. In the forecast for central and northern Pennsylvania, partly sunny this afternoon, a chance of showers and thunderstorms, hot with highs in the mid-80s to low 90s. Mostly cloudy tonight, chance of showers and thunderstorms, lows in the mid to upper 60s. Partly to mostly cloudy Sunday, chance of morning showers, afternoon showers and thunderstorms are likely, highs in the low to mid-80s.
4: This is the New Yorker Radio Hour. I'm Adam Howard. We've been hearing from Alicia Keys, one of the top R&B singers of our time, with a huge string of hits and Grammy Awards. Her musical, Hell's Kitchen, which opened on Broadway, is now touring the country. It's loosely based on Keys' own experiences. The main character is a teenage girl named Allie, growing up in the gritty New York of the 1980s, falling in love with music and wanting to get out into the world. She has a love interest, but the crucial relationship in the show is really between the girl and her protective mother. Keys herself grew up early. She had a record deal and was struggling with the music industry while she was in her teens. Here's David Remnick talking with Alicia Keys in 2024.
5: Now, you are so committed. You've been so devoted to this pursuit for such a long time. And at the same time, I think I'm getting this right. You really seriously considered getting out of the music business. There was a time that you were burned out. You booked a trip to Egypt, I think it was, only after you'd run a full marathon in Greece. what was happening with you? You had, God only knows, you had made it. Now you're trying to think about going out the back door.
6: You know, I don't know if I ever felt like I was going to not be a part of music. But I definitely, for sure, experienced a very, critical time to recognize how much you have to protect your spirit. And whether you're in music or whether you're a doctor or whether you're a hedge fund person, it doesn't matter who you are. If you're in college, you have to protect your spirit. And the world won't do it for you. They really won't. And a lot of times we're out here chasing what we think is success or what we think is a dream or whatever it is that we want to achieve. And oftentimes we're forgetting about how to continue to be a whole human being and a whole person. And at the time that you're referring to, I was so eager to be successful. I was so eager to, you only get one shot at a dream. So here it is. And you see it right in front of you and you get all these opportunities and you're running after them and you say, I could do this and I could do that and I could also do that. And sure, I could do that. But I didn't really get any sleep, but I could still do it because maybe tomorrow they won't ask me again. And you have all these feelings of like fear and lack that you won't ever have the chance to do these things again. And so it depletes you. And so at that point, I was realizing that I lost a part of myself, or I had never found it yet, and I needed to slow down. Since then, I've messed it up 100,000 times more. I had no boundaries. I still didn't create space. I had people that didn't have my best interests in my world. But slowly but surely, you start to realize, you have to take control of your life.
5: But you've talked sometimes about the loss of what you've called sweet anonymity. And yet, and yet there you are, halftime at the Super Bowl, you're on concert stages, you're about to open a big show. What is that like to lose the gray zone pretty much forever? I don't know how you get that back.
6: You know, I feel like I have found a good balance. You know, I think that a lot of times I realize that it's also where you go. You know, when if I go upstate and take a hike among the trees, you know, there's a few other people on the trail and I'm just doing my thing and everybody's just trying to get
5: to
6: the top of the mountain.
5: So you're a girl who believes in trees?
6: I do.
5: Oh, man.
6: Not in the beginning. I was like, what? What do you mean trees? I only know cement, concrete. No. And I hated camp. My mother would send me to camp and I'd be like, ugh.
5: Trees?
6: I don't like the bugs, the trees, the grass.
5: I'm with you.
6: But now I realize, wow, you know, you're missing out if you're not touching the grass or seeing some trees or seeing some nature. Like, that's part of how you keep on hold on to your soul and your spirit, too.
5: I have to ask you about this. There was a song that came out called Thunder on the Mountain by Mr. Dylan, and all of a sudden the lyrics are, I was thinking about, I won't do the voice, I'll spare you. I was thinking about Alicia Keys, couldn't keep from crying when she was born in Hell's Kitchen, and so on and so forth.

0: How did you hear that? And how did you react?
1: You know, the craziest part is that the person who told me about Bob Dylan writing a song with my name in it and Hell's Kitchen, he had a premonition of this musical that was John Mayer. And he was like, did you know that Bob Dylan wrote a song with your name in it about you? And I was like, what? What are you talking about? I had no idea, because he was so early, you know, to it, that I just it hadn't made its way to me yet. Thunder on the mountain, rolling up a drum, gonna sleep over there. And so, of course, then I'm in shock.
2: Did you meet?
1: So I'm like, I felt like we couldn't meet. I was like, there's no way we can meet. Like, if you wrote that amazing song and put me in it, I just feel like I just need to forever see you from afar and just be in awe of the greatness. So we actually didn't. We didn't.
0: Now, it's a good thing you really stuck through that hard time that you were describing earlier, because fast on its heels came tracks on Jay-Z's album, Empire State of Mind, which came out in 2009.

0: me a little bit about that collaboration. You've had so many amazing collaborations. That may be the most famous single to come out of a collaboration. What was that like? What's that working process like?
1: Well, I think what was unique about that process is I was right at the precipice of making a lot of changes in my life. And, you know, sometimes there's different relationships that you have and you hold on to. And, you know, you don't know how to move from them. But during this process, I remember hearing from somebody else that Jay-Z was really trying to make sure I heard this song. And I'm like, what song? I never heard the song. And so he was saying that he was going through all the channels, all the professional channels and all the things to get me the song. And like nobody was answering him back. Like nobody was getting back to him. And so he started to think of like, well, who else can I call? Like
0: Nobody was returning his calls?
1: For what? I don't know why. Have no idea, but like I said, there were some needs for some change, and I was just on the precipice of kind of learning that.
0: Heads were going to roll.
1: I mean, shouldn't I at least know about something coming from a esteemed, you know, friend? You know what I mean? So anyway. Of course, then I was like, are you kidding me? Let me come see you and let me listen to what it is. And I remember sitting in the room with him and he had kind of the very bare bones of the song. But immediately you could feel this energy and this great, like, uplifting triumph in the music and the song and, of course, about our city, you know. But funny enough, creating that song was definitely not kind of normal. Normal to me. Because I'm a kind of a true school creator where I really like to be in the room with people that I work with, that I'm creating with. I'm cutting the bass lines and I'm playing the Moog parts and I'm, you know, we're putting it all together and we're together.
0: Old school.
1: If we're going to write together, we're going to be in the same room. We're going to be like feeling the whatever and we're going to like create it. I really like that the best. And in this case, he was kind of on one side of the planet. I was on another side of the planet and we had
0: and
1: to get it done.
0: You're sending files back and forth.
1: Sharing across files. Yeah. And that was one of my first experiences kind of doing it like that, which is why there's also quite a funny story that came from it that I cut the first vocals in L.A. and I sent it to him. And he asked me to redo it.
0: Excuse me?
1: It was a good idea because I was sick. I was trying to get it done because he was on deadline.
0: Did you have laryngitis or something?
1: I didn't have laryngitis, but I had like a cold. And so you could hear it in my nose. Uh-huh. It sounded a little nasally. And it was just like, it just wasn't exactly right. But I just wanted to deliver.

0: Now, we've all seen read books, seen movies, heard about the bad old days of the music business. And musicians take piano lessons, they take singing lessons, they have all kinds of apprenticeships. But usually they're not trained in business. But sooner or later, if you get as big as you are, or Jay-Z, or whoever, you encounter business and the stakes are high. What's the music business like now, and what do you have to watch out for?
1: Man, the music
0: Let the record
1: business.
0: Show Alicia Keys just went...
1: The music business is one of the most corrupt businesses, period. It's been that way since it started, since inception. You know, it's like, it's definitely, you know, you'll see Fortune 500 companies and, you know, really experience different businesses that are set up as businesses should be. And you can see plainly the difference in the music business, and those businesses are baffling. Like, if I have my music lawyer look at something and then I have a traditional business lawyer look at it, they will not understand why the deal is done the way it's done. They're like, why? This doesn't make any sense. So still to this day, it's a pennies business. You know, people get pennies on the dollar.
0: From streaming especially?
1: From everything. Mm-hmm. From, you know, yes, is it now even more of a smaller division? Yes, but even when records or CDs or, you know, things like that were more popular, you're still getting only a small percentage on the dollar. You're going to get maybe 17%. Even as an artist, when you have managers or business managers or, you know, all of them, they try to take 20% and 15% and 25%, and they'll take it on gross, not even on net.
0: Right.
1: So it's like, it's dangerous, and you don't know these things at first, right? You're just coming off of the street, and this is an opportunity, and somebody offered you whatever, $100,000, $200,000.
0: And you're thrilled.
1: And you're like, yes, this is great. And you don't realize you're going to spend your whole life trying to get it back.
0: You feel like you've gotten screwed over time?
1: You know, I feel that I have definitely had my share of screwings, for mm-hmm. sure. Mm-hmm. But I also feel like I have also been able to, because I'm the writer and because I'm the producer and because I'm also, you know, because I do so many sides of the creative process, it's definitely been more favorable for me. And because I've fortunately learned relatively quickly that a lot of these, you know, deals are what you create. You don't have to take a standard deal from anybody.
0: Right.
1: And so I feel like I've ended up in a place that actually is where it should be.
0: A lot has changed because of streaming. We've long ago, for the most part, the album unit has shifted over to the song unit in the way people consume music. Do you feel that influence yourself about the way you listen or the way you create?
1: I mean, I still really love creating whole projects, mm-hmm. which is another reason why I think maybe Hell's Kitchen feels so good, is because it gets to really be a whole project. That's a little bit different now in the music industry. You know, before we had a Stevie Wonder that could create a Songs in the Key of Life that would have so much storytelling, and it would all be united
0: all
1: together,
0: yeah.
1: And you cohesive, yeah, yeah. You had to listen to the entire thing and to really get the whole message. Now there is much more of a short term mentality, and people are kind of, you know, they don't even really want to hear a song longer than 2 minutes at this point, because we're in a TikTok generation and we're in a really more short content. They call it snackable content, and people want that,
0: right? Now, I believe that your husband is not a fan of musicals, and that your goal was to create a musical that even he would like. So, has he seen it? And have you gone over the bar?
1: He gives his thumbs up. I have to say, there's been times in the past where I say, baby, let's go to Broadway and let's watch X show, X musical or whatever. And he's kind of like, I mean, I'll go with you because I love you, but I have to like be shaking him the whole time. Are you paying attention? Are you listening?
0: He's falling asleep.
1: he's falling asleep. I'm like, wake up. So he really loves this piece. And not just because he's my husband, but because he really feels like there's a place of connection. No matter what age you are, no matter what style of music you like, there's something here that really engages you and captures you. And he says, man, you did it. Like, how did you do it? You did it.
0: I wouldn't put that on the marquee. My husband even likes this.
1: And your husband might too.
0: There you go. There you go. Alicia Keys, thank you so much. I really appreciate it.
1: Thank you so much, David. Great talking to you. Thank you for some very thought-provoking questions. I appreciate it. It's like this, they belong
2: in a Guinness. R&B superstar Alicia Keys. She created the musical Hell's Kitchen with a book by Christopher Diaz. The show is making a national tour, and it's in Reno, Nevada this weekend. This is the New Yorker Radio Hour. Stick around. Come on. Na, na, na, na, na, na, na.
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7: 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I'll be your host this week on The Local Groove. 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
2: This is the New Yorker Radio Hour. I'm Adam Howard, sitting in today for David Remnick. Fred Armisen has a thing about sound. You might have heard his bit where he claims to be able to imitate every accent in American speech.
9: Yeah, in Pittsburgh, Yins go there. Yins go there to Pittsburgh. And then down in Baltimore, motor oil. I always think motor oil. Baltimore. Motor oil. Then down to Virginia.
2: And on Saturday Night Live, he co-wrote the recurring sketch about how people talk in Los Angeles.
10: Get back on San Vicente, take it to the 10, then switch over to the 405 North and let it dump you out into Mulholland where you belong.
2: Armisen even made an album called 100 Sound Effects. The track titles are like little punchlines. Glass falls but doesn't break. Music store around Christmas. Last summer, the New Yorker's Michael Shulman met up with Fred Armisen, and they went out to do some sound recording of their own on the summer streets of New York.
11: Well, hi.
12: Hi.
11: So I played this album for myself and my cat last night. Mm-hmm. She was confused.
12: Uh-huh.
11: There are no birds on it, I don't think, so she was not that interested.
12: That'd have to be a separate album for animals, because they're a different audience.
11: Okay, so let's start with the basics. Like, what is this thing, and how did you come to do it, 100 Sound Effects?
12: It was kind of like I was lamenting that there aren't sound effects albums in our lives as much, or in my life. I feel like they just used to exist more, or they were more present. Like, there'd be, like, a Halloween one. You'd just see them everywhere. It was like, I should make one. Just like the titles of the ones that used to exist were always like, you know, door closing, you know, there'd be like some street sounds, sirens, like airplane sounds and stuff. So it was just from that, I was like, well, what would a new version of it be like? And instead of just, you know, taking out my phone and just recording stuff, I wanted to treat it properly. Like, let me go to a recording studio and really do it. Let me try to mimic some things that I've heard before. And it really kind of took about a year of booking more time at a studio and then a few things out on the street, but it was mostly studio stuff.
11: Well, when you picture people listening to this album, what do you picture? Are people like sitting and listening very intently, or is it background noise? Or is
12: I picture
11: it...
12: someone, in reality, I picture someone playing it for their friend.
11: Oh, that's
12: like,
11: fun.
12: It's more like, hey, look what just came out. And so not going through the whole thing, but just playing little parts of it, you know, and then it looks good in the record collection. So it's like not in the music section. It's like, oh, then here's a sound effects record that actually came out more recently.
11: Right. Well, I mean, it's like a novelty item.
12: Kind of.
11: But also maybe practical.
12: That would be a dream.
11: I mean, you mentioned the sort of classic sound effects albums that you used to see. Did you like own them growing up? Did you own these?
12: Only Halloween ones. I remember a ghoul sounds, you know. And I guess they'd be used for, you know, haunted mansion amusement, you know, like during Halloween. Oh, actually, I had a G.I. Joe single, the toy G.I. Joe's, and I think those were heavy on sound effects. And they weren't advertised that way, but there was a lot of, like, crawling through the dirt kind of stuff.
11: War sounds for toys.
12: Or adventure sounds.
11: Oh, yeah, yeah.
12: Like, gotta grab this rock. Yeah, almost got it. And that kind of thing.
11: Wow, it is a lost art form, truly.
12: Yeah.
11: So the sounds are subdivided. Was that where you started, kind of like thinking about different scenarios in life, like a plane or a music store or stuff like that?
12: Yeah, like I started with all the music stuff because, like, that's easy. I wanted to do someone tuning a guitar and it's in tune except for when they strum it, it's out of tune. That happens sometimes to guitar players. We're like, I just tuned it. Why is it still out of tune?
11: Okay, well, let's hear that one.

0: Yeah, it's just something that happened. So it started there because those are easy to record. Just, mm-hmm. you know, set up an amp and everything. So the music ones were just, it was a good starting point.
1: Well, yeah. And you, I think before you were in comedy, you were in a punk band.
0: Yeah.
1: And people know you're a drummer. You were in Trench Mouth, a punk band starting in the 80s. So I imagine that you just lived a lot of your life around the sounds of bands doing their work.
0: Yeah. And there's so much sound checking. So much of your life is just sound checks.
1: So this is the sound of a New Yorker writer writing down what you're wearing. Flannel shirt.
0: And this sound is my reaction as I look down to my shirt.
1: Black pants. Okay, I got it. So you also did things out in the field. Can you tell me about sort of where you went out to record more organically?
0: I spent some time in Ireland working, and there were sounds of parts of the kitchen, you know, the washing machine, the dryer, that to me sounded very European.
1: Oh, really?
0: Like opening doors. Like there's this different sound to even a front door. There's like it's like a lever, and it's like hardwood. So there's no way to recreate that. So with that, I used a portable recorder and just did, you know, front door opening, fob opening the building door. And then I recorded the washing machine and the dryer because I think their dryers are just very different to ours. Like there's usually one unit that does the same thing. It's way at the end.
1: Yeah. European small dryer with some confusion.
0: Yeah.
1: Okay, let's listen to that because now I'm really curious what this dryer sounds like. Oh, that's an interesting little beep thing, yeah.
0: Yeah, what does that mean?
2: This triangle.
1: That's you giving up, like what's going on?
0: No, this really happened where, I mean, I was recreating it, but I couldn't figure out how to unlock it.
1: Oh.
0: I was like, it says it's done, why won't it open?
1: Huh. Whoa, what was that?
0: No idea.
1: The dryer just making a move?
0: No idea. And these things, these are new machines.
1: That is mysterious. Oh my God. That was like an alien landing. That was really unsettling.
0: That's something I wouldn't be able to do in a studio. It's just so specific to being there. That the things like that I had to do there.
1: So you grew up in Long Island. Are there particular sounds that you associate with where you grew up?
0: Yeah, definitely. There were like a lot of like delis and pizza places, and opening those doors, there was a jingle usually.
1: Mm-hmm.
0: Sound.
1: It's like how The Sopranos ends.
0: Oh, that's right.
1: Spoiler alert. But like the last thing you see is Tony looking up and the door jingles,
0: yeah.
1: Right? Are you in general like someone who is sensitive to sound more than other people, do you think? I mean, are you always that aware of it?
0: I can't compare myself to other people, but I would say that it's like a major part of my life and maybe my career in a way that like what, you know, got me there is like more about sound and the sound of an accent.
1: Mm-hmm. Which chicken and egg is it? Do you think that you were sensitive to noises and that got you interested in listening to how accents sound?
0: Or yeah, was it definitely.
1: Being a actor who had to do accents got you more sensitive?
0: No, it's the first version. Hmm. My parents weren't American. They became American, but my dad's from Germany and my mom's from Venezuela, and we lived in Brazil for a little while. So there was a lot of sort of relearning of how people talk, especially moving to New York.
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1: Really different. And the Brazilian kids, so we spoke English and we went to an American school.
2: How old were you when you lived in Brazil?
1: I was like 7 and 8 or something.
2: Uh-huh.
1: But the kids, not in a mean way, would make fun of kids who spoke English, the Brazilian kids, and they would mimic us. And so we'd be talking, and they'd be like, they would say, like, that was their version of what we sounded like.
2: Huh, right.
1: And, yeah, it just, everything sounded different there.
2: What about SNL? Does SNL have particular sounds, like sets moving and stuff that stuck with you?
1: SNL has such a specific sound that it's what I picture most with the, because I love SNL, with the cold open. There's like this hiss right at the cold open. It's the sound, I don't know what it comes from, the mics being on or something. So you hear the audience giggle a little, but then there's this like, whoosh, and it's only SNL where you're like, they're about to start the cold open. It's a, must be half a second, but there's a sound that's like, it begins this way.
2: Right, right. Well, Fred, I'm hoping that we can head out and do some field work right now.
1: Sure.
2: If you're up for that. You up for that?
1: I'm up for it.
2: All right.
1: And sometimes elevator conversation sounds like this.
3: New York is like almost too easy in that there's so many sounds going on at the same time. But I think maybe we could do a good job of like maybe finding some specifics. So we're in a deli, and this is the sound of a busy deli. So we're at an ATM. We're getting the hitting of buttons and numbers. This is getting out cash. This is looking through a cooler for a soda that isn't there, like a drink that you can't find. You're going through, you're like, oh, they're out of whatever.
2: Mm-hmm.
3: So this is someone looking through it. Good. We could do I found what I was looking for.
2: Oh, yeah, let's do that. Okay.
3: So that'll add a vocal quality to it.
2: Okay.
3: There we go. This is someone from Philadelphia, and they're ordering crepes.
4: Hi. Can I just get the lemon crepe, please?
3: So we're going into a tunnel, one of those like sort of overpass things in Central Park. So what you hear is violin or fiddle player in the distance coming closer. So we're passing a fiddle player.
2: Okay, so we're coming up on something very particular to Central Park South.
3: Right.
2: What do we have here?
3: We've got a horse and carriage. Now, I don't want to do anything to alarm the horse.
2: No.
3: But the horse is just being really quiet.
2: Yeah.
3: So there's...
2: Well, should we ask this guy?
3: Ask him. We wanted to get a sound of a clop, but I don't want to affect the horse. Okay, great. It's okay.
2: Okay. Horse, do you have anything to say? Okay, we'll leave him alone. Very quiet horse. We have nothing from this horse.
3: Let's see, let's maybe wait here a moment.
2: There's a guy patting
3: his stomach.
2: Sure.
3: Some horses do go by. Because now I'm dead set on it.
2: Can we, we're just getting some sound effects around New York. What about clopping his hoof? Is that okay?
3: Okay. I think that's a no.
2: That's a no, yeah.
5: What's that?
2: No, that's all right. Okay. We don't want to bother you. It's fine.
3: I wonder if we could fake clopping sounds. Just as a sense of... It might fail, right? Like, maybe we won't get it.
2: Oh, I have something.
3: Yeah. Let's say that we had...
2: Here, sunglasses case.
3: This is great. So let's say... I'm going to go on that wood over there. Let's say we had, like, a directive that we had to get clopping noises and we're not allowed back unless we get something.
2: Mm-hmm.
3: So let's fool our boss, so to speak.
2: Okay.

0: Maybe I'll go slower.
1: That's pretty good.
2: That's not bad, right?
1: Layer it with a little, like, here.
2: Yeah, or maybe...
1: I have another plastic.
2: That'll hurt, yes.
1: It's for this plastic thing.
2: Yeah, is it? But, okay, so let's start at the top. So this is horses clopping in Central Park, and I'll try to mimic that one.

0: No, that was amazing, because right as you were doing that, we should note, an actual horse and carriage went by, and you just mimicked the exact rhythm of what you were hearing.
1: Yeah.
0: With a couple of glasses cases and equipment cases on this
2: piece
0: wooden banister thing.
1: You never know.
0: Okay.
3: Could be usable. The horse looked over.
1: Yeah.
0: The horse was like, is that my wife?
1: Or are you making fun of me? You think I'm a joke?
4: Comedian Fred Armisen, talking with staff writer Michael Schulman last year. Armisen's album 100 Sound Effects came out on Drag City Records. I'm Adam Howard. This is the New Yorker Radio Hour. Thanks for listening. David Remnick will be back next week.
0: Oh, should we maybe just get this?
1: Sure.
0: This horse going by? Excellent.
3: Now we can compare.
0: Yeah, we can compare how we did with the glasses case.
5: The New Yorker Radio Hour is a co-production of WNYC and The New Yorker. 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
5: with guidance from Emily Botine and assistance from Michael May, David Gable, Alex Parrish, Victor Guan, and Alejandra Deckett. 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
11: 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We have a heat advisory in effect until 8 o'clock this evening in central Pennsylvania. Partly sunny, hot, with a chance of showers and thunderstorms today. Highs in the mid-80s to low 90s, mostly cloudy tonight, chance of showers and thunderstorms. Lows in the mid to upper 60s. Partly to mostly cloudy on Sunday, with a chance of morning showers. Afternoon showers and thunderstorms are likely. Highs in the low to mid-80s. 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
12: Live from NPR News in Washington, I'm Janine Herbst. 4 months after the Iranian supreme leader was killed in U.S.-Israeli strikes, his funeral ceremonies began in Tehran today. NPR's Hadil Al-Shalchi reports the funeral comes amid a fragile ceasefire between the U.S., Israel, and Iran.
13: Iranian state media showed huge crowds gathered at a prayer complex in Tehran, waving red flags symbolizing revenge and chanting mournful songs. Women wept openly and black-clad men beat their chests in unison, a tradition in Shia funerals. It was the first in a series of ceremonies and processions for the funeral of Ayatollah Ali Khamenei, who was killed in U.S.-Israeli strikes in February. World and religious leaders attended a funeral ceremony yesterday. The Pakistani prime minister, the president of Iraq, and a delegation from the Palestinian group Hamas were all in attendance. Khamenei will be buried in his birthplace of Mashhad next Thursday. Hadil Al-Shalchi, NPR News, Istanbul.
12: As the eastern U.S. melts in high temperatures and humidity, parts of Europe are also sweltering in another heat wave barely a week after record-breaking temperatures in several countries. Portugal and Spain are now bracing for a rash of wildfires. Allison Roberts reports forecasters say the hot, dry weather will continue for days.
2: The last heat wave caused thousands of excess deaths in France alone, and this one is expected to last longer. Temperatures are forecast to climb all the way to southern England. In Portugal, more than 1,000 firefighters are battling a blaze that started Thursday, injuring at least 7 people. The government has activated the European Civil Protection Mechanism, sourcing 4 extra water bombing planes and a military emergencies team from Spain. It's declared a state of alert through Monday, raising readiness and banning public access to forests and the use of machinery in them. Almost all of mainland Portugal is now at maximum or very high fire risk. For NPR News, I'm Alison Roberts in Lisbon.
12: The majority of Americans are planning to celebrate Independence Day with a cookout or barbecue, and spending on food is expected to set a record this year. NPR's Alina Selyuk reports the average is forecast to top $94 a person.
14: The National Retail Federation bases its forecast on a big survey of shoppers, and it finds that the vast majority of people plan to celebrate Independence Day, 87%. That's roughly in line with recent years after a big dip during the pandemic lockdowns. But the average food spending has been rising for a while as the U.S. faces stubborn inflation. This year, the price of beef is a big driver. The survey also shows that how Americans celebrate does not change much year to year, with most people doing a cookout or a picnic, then 44% going to a fireworks show or community celebration, and then small equal shares of people choosing to see a parade, deciding to go on vacation, or not celebrating at all. Alina Selyuk, NPR News.
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15: And the Folk Show is next here on WPSU. We'll be with you from now until 5 p.m. I'm Ray Holly. I'll take the first couple hours. And Sarah will be in to do 3 o'clock on. Hope you enjoy it. Here we go.

And there's nothing like a little bluegrass to get us started off here. That was John McEwen there from his CD String Wizards, a tune called Tall Timber. I'm Ray Hawley, and let's see, I've got a fair amount of music that was recorded at live performances today on my show. So you might hear some applause from time to time. That's recorded with songs. So let's see, I've got other acoustic selections lined up. I've got a little bit of world folk music. Let's see, we're going to hear Jim Malcolm coming up next, but before him, we're going to hear the band Notorious.

And that's the group Garda Bianca, or Garda Barranca, rather. Before that, Jim Malcolm did Jimmy's Gone to Flanders, and Notorious led us off with Beneath the Stones. Let's see, I've got David Grisman and Jerry Garcia lined up next. This is listener-supported public radio, WPSU, heard at 106.7 in Hollidaysburg and 90.1 in Brockway. And if you're looking for something folk-related to do this weekend, let's see, the Po Valley Troubadours do Dylan and the Grateful Dead. That's going to be tomorrow from 4 to 7 p.m. at the Elk Creek Cafe and Ale Works. And you can get details about that upcoming concert, if you will, at our community calendar. You go to a website, wpsu.org, and you click on community, and the drop-down menu will lead you to calendar, and there you go. There's all the details that you'll need to know. And we'll keep things going. Jerry Garcia and David Grisman.

0: And that's the Front Porch String Band there, Natchez Trace. Before that, live Richard Schindel. That was from the Falcon Ridge Folk Festival. Patty's Green Shamrock Shore. And David Grisman, Jerry Garcia, and Tony Rice trio led off that set with Man of Constant Sorrows.
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0: And here's the weather for northern and central Pennsylvania. It'll be a little bit less hot this afternoon with highs in the upper 80s, but still humid. An afternoon rain shower is quite possible as well. Tonight we'll see the temperatures fall to the upper 60s. Tomorrow the heat will begin to break with afternoon highs only around 80 degrees, but rain will fall tomorrow afternoon and continue through the night and through the day Monday. Up to 2.5 inches is expected on Monday or by Monday evening in the center Pennsylvania region. And I don't know if you remember, about Christmas time every year, there's a movie that's sometimes shown on the old movie channels. It's a 1951 version of Christmas Carol, starring Alistair Sim as Scrooge. And in that movie, at the end, after Scrooge has had his awakening, he accepts an invitation to Christmas Day festivities at his nephew's home that he had previously declined. When he gets there, the guests dance in the living room to a tune that I'm going to play for you now. The tune that I'm going to play is recorded by Pete Seeger, but it is the same Barbary Allen.
2: Barbara Allen.

0: can I get?
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0: And that's Laurel Dossett there, All Along the Medway Road. Before her, the Harris Brothers did Hesitation Blues. And I played a song that I also played last Sunday night by the original artist, Don McLean, Starry, Starry Night. That was a live version by Michael Jonathan from the Wood Songs Old Time Radio Hour. And let's see, before that, Northern Lights did When the Time Has Fully Come, and Lynn Hansen did A Little Stage Fright, and Pete Seeger led off that rather long set with Barbara Allen. That's from his Essentials CD on Sony label. And this is WPSU State College, WPSX Kane, listener-supported public radio for Central and Northern Pennsylvania, an outreach service of Penn State.
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0: And we'll keep things going. I have a murder ballad up here next. This is maybe the best known murder ballad of all time by a group from the 60s, a trio from the 60s. I'm sure you will recognize it.
3: Throughout history, there have been many songs written about the Eternal Triangle. This next one tells the story of a Mr. Grayson, a beautiful woman, and a condemned man named Tom Dooley. When the sun rises tomorrow, Tom Dooley must hang.

And that's the duo of Beppe Gambetta and Tony McManus doing a tune called Bonnie Mulligan's. Before that, we heard Stephen Earle with Colorado Girl. Before that, Jeremy Lyons did 3 Score and 10. And the Kingston Trio led off that set with Tom Dooley, a song I'm certain you probably remember. This is listener-supported public radio, WPSU, heard at 90.1 in St. Mary's and 91.5 in Warriors Mark. And the Central Pennsylvania Festival of the Arts is coming up very shortly down in Center County. And if you've been there before, you know that they have lots of music available to you, all kinds of genres. Well, on Thursday the 9th at 7:30 p.m., you can hear the Cody sisters, Megan and Maddie, doing their version of contemporary acoustic folk and bluegrass. It'll be at the Sydney Freeman stage. And you can get all kinds of information about other artists that are going to appear at the Far Arts Festival and all the events of which you hear right here on WPSU by going to our community calendar at the website wpsu.org. And I've got some folk blues coming up, one of my favorite styles of folk music. This is Rory Block.

0: That was Tim Dabbs live doing a Gordon Lightfoot tune, Ghosts of Cape Horn. Before that, Anthony DaCosta did Golden Valley. Before that, David Greer did that instrumental called Impulsive. And Rory Block led off that tune with a familiar tune, Sweet Sunny South. That's from her When a Woman Gets the Blues album. That's, I think, her 10th folk blues album done for the label Rounder. This is WPSU, heard at 91.5 in central Pennsylvania and 90.1 in the northern counties and 102.5 in Huntington.
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0: And let me add my thanks for those of you who are contributors to WPSU. You help the folk show keep going. And here's the weather for North Central and Central Pennsylvania. It'll be just a little bit less hot this afternoon with highs in the upper 80s, but still quite humid. An afternoon rain shower is not out of the question, passing thunder shower or what. Tonight we'll see the temperatures fall to about the upper 60s. Tomorrow, the heat wave that we've had for the last several days will begin to break, with afternoon highs only around 80 degrees. Rain is very likely to fall tomorrow afternoon and may even continue through the night into the day on Monday. Up to 2.5 inches is expected by Monday evening in the central Pennsylvania region, Center County, Clearfield, and Clinton counties. And let's see, I've got the late Nancy Griffith up next.

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Well, in that long set there, we heard Nick Jones, Canadio. We heard Live Kennedys. That was from the Falcon Ridge Folk Festival, River of Fallen Stars. Butch Hancock, before that, did Eats Away the Night. James Keelahan from the Kerrville Folk Festival did House of

cards. Bill Keith did Ready for the Times, and Nancy Griffith led off that rather long set with Gulf Coast Highway. I'm Ray Holly. This is The Folk Show. That'll do it for my 2 hours. Sarah's here to take you to the 5 o'clock hour with the next 2 hours of folk music. This is WPSU State College, WPSX Kane, listener-supported public radio for Central and Northern Pennsylvania, an outreach service of Penn State.

0: 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I'm Nick Spitzer. 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

0: Live from NPR News in Washington, I'm Janine Herbst. The Palestinian militant group Hamas says the Gaza Strip should remain central to any long-term ceasefire between Iran, the U.S., and Israel. This as Tehran hosts a belated funeral for its former supreme leader, who was killed by U.S. and Israeli strikes 4 months ago. NPR's Emily Fang has more.
1: Speaking to a Hamas-affiliated paper, Khaled al-Qudoumi, Hamas's representative in Tehran, said he'd been reassured by Iranian officials that securing the rights of Palestinians was central to guaranteeing, quote, genuine or lasting peace in the Middle East. His remarks highlight the risk of a shaky U.S. and Iranian ceasefire collapsing. Despite a preliminary ceasefire agreement with the U.S., Iran continues to stop ships from freely sailing through the Strait of Hormuz, and the U.S. and Iran exchanged strikes against one another just a week ago. The Iran-backed militant group Hezbollah has also threatened to retaliate against Israel, as Israel continues to occupy much of southern Lebanon. Emily Fang, NPR News, Tel Aviv.
0: The World Health Organization is declaring the hantavirus outbreak officially over. NPR's Jonathan Lambert has more.
2: The outbreak was first reported in early May when passengers aboard the MV Hondius cruise ship tested positive for hantavirus. The disease can be deadly. Typically, humans get the virus through exposure to rodent urine, feces, or saliva. But the outbreak on the cruise ship sparked concern that it might be spreading more readily through the air from person to person. Ultimately, only 13 cases were confirmed, three of whom died. But the WHO said over 30 countries and territories responded to the outbreak, tracing more than 650 possible contacts who might have been exposed to the virus. Now, the last of those contacts has tested negative after quarantine, leading the WHO to close the book on the outbreak. Jonathan Lambert, NPR News.
0: It's the 4th of July and the 250th anniversary of the founding of the United States, and people around the country are celebrating with picnics, parades, concerts, and fireworks. But extreme heat and humidity in Washington, D.C. had officials canceling the Independence Day parade. NPR's Jeff Rumfill is on the National Mall.
3: People are standing in lines that are stretching for blocks to get into the Great American State Fair here on the National Mall. And once you get inside, it is hot. I cannot tell you. There is no shade for the most part, though there are air-conditioned tents off to the side. But, you know, people's spirits are high. They got umbrellas. They got lots of water. And they're doing the best they can not to overheat. Temperatures are set to reach 100 degrees or more this afternoon. That's without the heat index. The humidity's through the roof. And yeah, it's hot.
0: NPR's Jeff Rumfill. Military flyovers are taking place, and President Trump is set to speak at the National Mall tonight with fireworks later. You're listening to NPR News. Trump accounts launched today for children born during the president's second term. Parents can open accounts for these children and get $1,000 from the government. Those funds are managed by private firms and are invested in the stock market. Children can access the money at age 18 for specific purposes, including education or home buying. The program has faced criticism, though, for failing to address kids' immediate needs and for potentially widening the wealth gap. The Williams sisters' double Wimbledon comeback has ended before it began. Vicky Barker has more from London.
4: Saturday should have seen Serena and Venus Williams compete together for the first time since the 2022 U.S. Open. It would have been their first Wimbledon doubles appearance in 10 years. But the tournament organizers have announced 44-year-old Serena Williams was not fit enough to play after injuring her knee during her defeat by Australia's Maya Joint on Tuesday. In a post on Instagram, she said she was heartbroken to have to withdraw from doubles. Serena and 46-year-old Venus Williams remain one of the greatest doubles teams ever, having won Wimbledon together six times and 14 Grand Slam titles overall. For NPR News, I'm Vicky Barker in London.
0: A federal appeals court cleared the way for the Trump administration to revamp a slavery exhibit at the president's house in Philadelphia, though the city says it plans to appeal. President George Washington enslaved nine people at that house, and the exhibit focused on their lives. You're listening to NPR News.
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I'm Sarah Glass, taking over from Ray Holly for your next 2 hours of Folk Show. You just heard Knox County Stomp from Dom Flemons. I've got an all-American folk show lined up for you tonight, so stay tuned.

Thanks for listening to your NPR station, WPSU, heard at 91.5 in Reynoldsville and 90.1 in Warren. We started off that set with This Land Is Your Land by Woody Guthrie. We're going on a bit of a tour of the United States today for this July 4th, and we're starting in Appalachia. You heard the Wild Shoats, a local Pennsylvania band with Ramp Narrows. Then you heard the L and N Don't Stop Here Anymore by Gene Ritchie. And we ended that set with The Rebel Girl by Hazel Dickens with the Johnson Mountain Boys. Next up, you're going to hear some Joan Baez and some Bruce Springsteen. But first, Pete Seeger with Shenandoah.

This is WPSU, heard at 91.5 in central Pennsylvania, 90.1 in the northern counties, and at 106.7 in Altoona. We're continuing the folk show today with an All-American set for the 4th of July. We started that set off with Pete Seeger, Shenandoah. Then you heard the Mountain Goats singing Solidarity Forever. After that, you heard Bruce Springsteen, We Shall Overcome. And the last song you heard was Joan Baez singing Long Black Veil. Next, we're going to be moving further south on our musical tour of the United States. Next up, we have Joanne Shenandoah with Coyote Song.

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There is a heat advisory in effect until 8 p.m. this evening in the central counties. Today, it's partly sunny with a chance of showers and thunderstorms and highs in the mid-80s to low 90s. Tonight, mostly cloudy with a chance of showers and thunderstorms, lows in the mid to upper 60s. Sunday, expect it to be mostly cloudy with a chance of morning showers and afternoon showers and thunderstorms, with highs in the mid-80s. For that last set, we started off with Coyote Song by Joanne Shenandoah. Then you heard Sandy Boys by the Carolina Chocolate Drops. After that, I Don't Love Nobody by Elizabeth Cotton. And the last song you heard was Here's to the State of Mississippi by Phil Oakes. We're starting the next set off with songs by two Mississippi natives, Mississippi John Hurt and Mo Bandy. Here's Bury Me Not on the Lone Prairie.

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0: The Declaration, which is full of these beautifully rendered sentences and paragraphs about Enlightenment ideals, does also have this darker history to it. If we don't understand the full context in which our nation was founded, we won't understand the full context in which our nation now finds itself.
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2: 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We're continuing our tour throughout the United States, our folk musical tour. In that last set, you heard Bury Me Not on the Lone Prairie by Mo Brandy, Will the Circle Be Unbroken by Mississippi John Hurt, and the last song you heard was Dimanche Après-Midi by Beau Soleil. Next up, Johnny Cash with the City of New Orleans.

Sandy, you want to go bye-bye? You want to go bye-bye? Mm-hmm. You want to Granny Ma to sing a whole heap of little horses? Mm-hmm.

This is Public Radio WPSU, heard in Kane at 90.1 and in Jersey Shore at 91.5. You're listening to The Folk Show. That last song you heard was Lydia Mendoza with Mal Hombre. You heard a lullaby from Texas Gladden, Whole Heap of Little Horses. And you heard Streets of Laredo by Willie Nelson. And we started that set off with Bulldoze Blues by Henry Thomas. So that was our mostly Texas set, Texas Gladden, not actually from Texas. She was born in Virginia. And we've got one more Texas song coming up, a traditional Caddo song. And then we're moving west in our musical tour of the United States for this 4th of July.

0: This is Public Radio WPSU, heard at 91.5 in central Pennsylvania, 90.1 in the northern counties, and at 100.9 in Bradford. That last song you heard was The Long Road West by Don Edwards. You heard Indiana by Tom McGee and Mark Dann, Wayfaring Stranger by Robert Earl Keen and Natalie Maines, and we started that set off with four Caddo Turkey Dance songs by Lowell, Wimpy, Edmonds, and Singers. There's a heat advisory in effect until 8 p.m. this evening in the central counties. Your weather tonight, expect it to be mostly cloudy with a chance of showers and thunderstorms with lows in the mid to upper 60s. Your weather for Sunday, partly to mostly cloudy with a chance of morning showers. Afternoon showers and thunderstorms are likely and highs in the low to mid 80s.
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Boogaloo, city of magic, city of light. Ensconced upon my front porch in broad daylight, long about noon, my rising time. Drinking something of a potable beverage, playing my guitar. Long after everybody else in the neighborhood has packed up their lunchbox and gone off down to Kaiser Aluminum to put in their shift. This enrages my neighbors. One in particular across the road, little retired banker fella, been known to cannonball his rotundity across the road and stand there and publicly berate me for my sloth and indolence. Why don't you get a job, he says. Some of you heard that, I'll bet. Now, me being hip to the Socratic method fires back a question. Why? Why, he says, taken aback. If you had a job, you could make $3, $4, or $5 an hour. I said, why? Pursuing the same tack. Said, hell, you make $3, $4, or $5 an hour. You could have a savings account. Save up some of that money. I said, why? He said, well, you save up enough of that money, young fella. Pretty soon you never have to work another day in your life. Said, hell, that's what I'm doing right now.

I guess pretty soon I'll be headed back to Spokane. Take up my task of wintering in, and I do a little light farming or heavy gardening, whichever. But you know, that kind of farming is hard if you're in this traveling profession. And of course, when you sing like I do, you got to be ready to travel with considerable alacrity. I got a Greyhound bus ticket in my back pocket all the time. But you see, quite often I'm not back in town in time for my plowing or my planting. That's awful. But now, one time I was sharing a platform in New York City, it was, with a bunch of high-powered labor politicos. It was a benefit for the farm workers, that's what it was. I remember Richard Chavez, Cesar's brother, was there. And so was Bella Abzug, former congresswoman from the state of New York. Remember her? Wonderful woman. I mean, she was loud, vociferous, big hats. She was yelling at that audience, righteous beef it was, about how the feds, the FBI, had been opening her mail for ever so long. Well, I knew the feds had been opening my mail for at least 20 years, reading all my personal radical mail, and it never bothered me because I figured them birds had to learn that stuff somewhere, and it might as well be from my mail. But then it occurred to me in my predicament, having the FBI open your mail might come in handy. I sent Sheila, my partner, a letter through the United States mail, and I said in it, "For God's sake, don't plow up the backyard. That's where the guns are buried." National Guard rolled up, dug up the whole backyard in time for me to come back and plant the damn thing.

0: We started off that set with Utah Phillips with Hallelujah, I'm a Bum. Then you heard Joan O'Brien with Single Girl, Trouble in Mind by Cisco Houston. And the last song you heard in that set was De Caloris by Baldomar Velasquez and Aguila Negra. 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I have one more set coming up to round out the second half of The Folk Show today. Ray Holly was with you in the first half. I'm Sarah Glass. 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

We started off the second half of the folk show today with This Land Is Your Land, performed by Woody Guthrie from the original Ash recordings. And we're ending the second half of the folk show with This Land Is Your Land, which you just heard from Las Cafeteras, a California band. We started off that set with El Picket Sign from El Teatro Campesino. And then you heard Friend Boats by Marie Sue.

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0: 294 AE Altoona, W265 BB Bradford, W284 AK Clearfield, and W221 BD Dubois, an outreach service of Penn State.
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3: Hydrated in the heat and humidity on the National Mall, NPR's Jeff Brumfield has been out there hearing from people at the semi-quincentennial celebrations. For Saturday on this 4th of July, it's All Things Considered from NPR News. I'm Don Gagne. Pope Leo calls on America to protect migrants. That's a long-held commitment from Leo, says this priest who worked with the future pontiff in Peru.
4: Defending human rights was very important to our community, and he was in the forefront of that, and doing it when it wasn't convenient.
3: All weekend, fireworks will be bursting in air in American towns, large and small. It's a tradition that endures.
5: Back in the day, you would come here in the morning, and you would be here all the way until the fireworks started. And now I bring my children here.
3: First News.
6: Live from NPR News in Washington, I'm Dan Ronan. A heat wave is impacting many parts of the United States this July 4th. NPR's Sydney Lupkin reports hospitals are preparing for an increase in visits to emergency rooms.
7: In this past week, Dr. Ryan Stanton has seen two golfers, two gardeners, an airport worker, and a couple of construction workers in his Lexington, Kentucky ER with heat-related illness.
8: It's been a little bit of everybody, and I know everybody wants to get out there and enjoy this time of year, but boy, it is, if it were a dry heat, then maybe a little bit better, but it is not in most of the country. It is a wet, humid blanket.
7: Stanton is the president-elect of the American College of Emergency Physicians. He says humidity makes it harder for our bodies to handle the heat. According to the Centers for Disease Control and Prevention, you can protect yourself by staying in air conditioning as much as possible and drinking plenty of fluids. If someone around you is experiencing severe overheating called heat stroke, call 911. Sydney Lupkin, NPR News.
6: Ukraine launched another wave of drone attacks against Russia overnight. This is Moscow and Kyiv offered competing claims over whose forces are holding a key eastern Ukrainian city. NPR's Charles Maines reports.
9: The governor of Russia's former imperial capital, St. Petersburg, said city air defenses had fended off a large-scale Ukrainian drone attack, even as he reported damage to the city's main oil terminal and a nearby port. Russia's defense ministry said Ukraine fired nearly 400 drones into some 18 regions of Russia and its occupied territories in all. Meanwhile, on the front lines, Russia's top brass informed President Vladimir Putin its troops had seized the eastern Ukrainian city of Konstantinivka, an outpost long sought by the Kremlin in its quest to take the entirety of Ukraine's eastern Donbas region. Yet Zelensky later called that claim a Russian lie and said Ukrainian forces remain in the city. Charles Maines, NPR News, Moscow.
6: It was a short week on Wall Street ahead of the long holiday weekend. NPR's Scott Horsley reports.
10: Speaking at a gathering of central bankers in Portugal Wednesday, Federal Reserve Chairman Kevin Warsh renewed his pledge to bring inflation under control. After a downbeat jobs report on Thursday, investors are less concerned the Fed will raise interest rates when policymakers meet later this month. The report showed U.S. employers added just 57,000 jobs in June, and job gains for April and May were also revised lower. The unemployment rate fell last month, but only because more than 700,000 people dropped out of the workforce. For the week, the S&P 500 index climbed 1.75%, the Dow rose nearly 2%, and the Nasdaq jumped 2.1%. Scott Horsley, NPR News, Washington.
6: President Trump Friday pardoned 11 people, including a one-time business partner of former D.C. lobbyist Jack Abrahoff. You're listening to NPR News from Washington. After months of speculation, Taylor Swift and Travis Kelce are officially married. NPR's Vanessa Romo has more on the marriage.
11: The pop icon and the Super Bowl winning player, both 36, tied the knot on Friday in New York after 3 years of dating. Swift's publicist, Tree Payne, confirmed the couple wed, telling NPR that the ceremony was officiated by comedian Adam Sandler. Payne added that there were neither bridesmaids nor groomsmen. Instead, Swift's brother Austin served as Taylor's man of honor, and Kelce's brother Jason was the best man. Photos of the event have yet to be released, but the singer's publicist says the couple was dressed in Christian Dior haute couture, designed by creative director Jonathan Anderson. Swift was bejeweled in Cartier. Security around the multi-day event has been intense, so it's unclear if the wedding was charming, if a little gauche. But the night before the ceremony, the 20,000-person stadium where the Associated Press says the wedding took place was bathed in a lavender haze. Vanessa Romo, NPR News.
6: Three people died, seven others were rescued when storms blew through southern Wisconsin, causing a boat to capsize on Lake Geneva. The lake is a popular tourist destination for people from the Chicago and Milwaukee area. Stock traders Monday will have another option when it comes to where to place their money. The Dallas-based Texas Stock Exchange officially opens, this to try to be the competitor to the New York Stock Exchange and the NASDAQ. State leaders say they hope the exchange will help solidify the Dallas area's attempt to become a national financial hub, as well as boost the Texas economy. This is NPR.
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3: This is All Things Considered from NPR News. I'm Don Gagne. America is celebrating its 250th birthday today in the middle of a massive heat wave. Temperatures in Washington, D.C. topped 100 degrees, but that didn't stop people from lining up to attend events on the National Mall. NPR correspondent Jeff Brumfield was there, and he joins me now to discuss the heat and the celebrations in the nation's capital. Hello, Jeff.
14: Hi, Don.
3: So just start by telling me a little bit more about what it's been like in D.C. today.
14: It's been hot. It's been hot, hot, hot, hot, hot. I can't say it enough. It's unrelenting sun, sweltering humidity. It caused planners to actually call off the 4th of July parade scheduled for this morning. But when we got to the mall, thousands of people were already there lining up for blocks. They were there for the Great American State Fair, and many were going to attend another event later this evening that's likely to draw even bigger crowds. Trump's going to speak, and there'll be a massive fireworks show.
3: Were organizers prepared to handle the heat and these crowds?
14: You know, they seem to be. I mean, we saw pallets of water around the mall. It was being handed out for free. I also popped into a medical station briefly. It didn't seem overwhelmed or anything. But I cannot emphasize, Don, this heat is incredible. And as you know, there's not a lot of shade out there on the mall. Yesterday, D.C. Emergency Services treated 45 people at the state fair and transported 16 to the hospital. I imagine by the end of the day, it could be worse.
3: What did they tell you about why they were subjecting themselves to the heat?
14: You know, people don't want to miss America's birthday. Christy Morris was visiting from Southern Ohio. She said the heat wasn't really bothering her so far.
15: Well, there's lots of water stations. We've been able to get water wherever we need to get water. We stopped at a Starbucks and cooled off on the walk here. So it's been okay, and everybody's been so friendly. We've met people from Germany, Seattle, Colorado. There's people here from all over the country.
14: She was there with her best friend, Shirley Jenkins, and Jenkins said they were planning on staying out for the whole day.
16: We're going to be here for Trump's speech, too, because if we're going to sweat, we're going to sweat for Trump.
14: But Trump's not scheduled to speak until 9:45 tonight. And even then, temperatures are still going to be in the high 80s. So,
17: well, they sound like they're into it. So what do we know about what the president might say during tonight's speech?
14: We haven't seen the speech, but yesterday Trump gave a speech in front of Mount Rushmore in South Dakota that seemed like it could be a preview. He talked about how great America is, how many things have been invented by Americans. But like a lot of Trump speeches, this one also had a dark tone to it. He spent actually a lot of time talking about communism.
18: Communism is the exact opposite of life, liberty, and the pursuit of happiness. It's death, tyranny, and the pursuit of evil.
14: He said communism needed to be defeated. One could argue America did that in 1989 with the fall of the Berlin Wall, but I think he seemed to be talking about more his political opponents. That wasn't the only political part of the speech. He also called on Senate Republicans to end the filibuster so they could push through his voter ID law.
17: And just quickly, Jeff, the 4th of July in D.C. isn't complete without fireworks. I gather this one tonight will be big and then some.
14: Yeah, this is going to be huge. 850,000 fireworks for a roughly 40-minute show, according to the Washington Post. That's absolutely massive compared to, as you know, the quite extensive fireworks D.C. has on every 4th of July. According to the Post, it could cause air quality issues, actually. Air quality was already very unhealthy, and people with respiratory issues may need to stay inside or wear masks. But, you know, Christy Morris, she told me that she was still up for it. Her son is on the USS Nimitz in New York City. He's standing watch. And if he could do it, she texted me, we can do it. She's holding up great. Looking forward to the show.
17: All right. That's NPR's Jeff Brumfield. Thanks, Jeff.
14: All right. Thanks, Don.
17: Huge crowds gathered in Tehran for one of a series of ceremonies planned for the funeral of Ayatollah Ali Khamenei. That is the sound of the crowd chanting death to America. It's from Iranian state media. The supreme leader, who was 86, and four of his family members were killed in U.S.-Israeli airstrikes in February. The funeral comes during a fragile ceasefire between the U.S., Israel, and Iran. NPR's Hadil Alshalchi joins us now from Istanbul with more. Hello.
19: Hello.
17: Paint a picture for us, if you would. What has today looked like and sounded like?
19: I mean, from Iranian state media, we saw massive crowds at the Imam Khomeini Grand Musalla, which is a large prayer complex. People were viewing the casket of Ayatollah Ali Khamenei, which was draped with the Iranian flag, as were the caskets of his four family members who were killed. Men and women wore black. They wept. Recitations from the Quran and mournful prayers echoed throughout the massive space. Men beat their chests in unison, which is a tradition in Shia funerals. As we just heard, there were also chants of death to America, death to Israel. Some people carried signs that said kill Trump, and people waved red flags symbolizing revenge. Across the city, people were banned from going to work and the roads were closed, and videos online showed this packed metro platforms with people on their way to view these caskets.
17: Khamenei, he was killed back in February, so why is the funeral just now happening?
19: Well, a spokesperson for the funeral preparation said it was delayed this long because of, quote, the war conditions and what he called the brutal U.S. invasion. But really this week, the funeral is about Iran trying to show stability and power to Iranians and the world. They're trying to send a message that the Islamic revolutionary power that leads the country is still popular.
17: So who came to pay their respects?
19: Well, on the international side, Pakistan and Qatar, which have been mediators in the ceasefire talks, sent officials. The Afghan foreign minister and the president of Iraq were also there. Russia sent former president Dmitry Medvedev. Russia, of course, has been a recipient of Iranian drones and has supported Iran in this war. A delegation from Hamas was also there, and there were officials from Iranian proxy groups. Interestingly, Saudi Arabia sent a delegation, albeit of low-ranking officials. Saudi Arabia has been at odds with Iran for decades, and in March, Iran attacked a U.S. base on Saudi soil, injuring U.S. troops. So this could signal that the two countries are now willing to work together towards a shared goal to end the war now that there's a ceasefire. Now, in Iran, we're still waiting to see if the current leader, Khamenei's son, Mujtaba Khamenei, will make an appearance. His wife was actually among those killed. But the Iranian president, foreign minister, and speaker of parliament, who has been leading the Iranian negotiations negotiating team for the ceasefire talks arrived, and they were seen praying near the caskets.
17: So Khamenei's funeral is supposed to last nearly a week. What can we expect in the coming days?
19: Well, on Monday, a funeral procession will take the body to the city of Qom, then into Iraq on Wednesday to Shia religious sites in the city of Najaf and Karbala. And then finally, he'll be transported back to Iran, where he'll be buried on Thursday in his birthplace of Mashhad. And Iranian officials are saying that they expect millions of people to attend.
17: The Ayatollah's funeral comes during a fragile on-again, off-again ceasefire between the U.S., Israel, and Iran. Where do things stand now?
19: Well, the U.S. and Iranian negotiators met this week with mediators from Qatar and Pakistan. They each met separately. Qatar's foreign minister said that the next meeting will be held after Khamenei's funeral. The Strait of Hormuz, of course, continues to be a flashpoint in the talks, and the pivotal waterway remains Iran's strongest bargaining chip. Other sticking points include the issues of Iran's nuclear program and sanctions relief.
17: NPR's Hadil Alshalchi in Istanbul. Thank you.
19: You're welcome.
17: A day after Pope Leo urged Americans to live up to the ideals of the Declaration of Independence and embrace the country's history of welcoming migrants, the Catholic leader traveled to a Mediterranean island that has become a symbol of people risking their lives to flee war and poverty. Megan Williams reports.
20: On Lampedusa, the wind was so strong it whipped Pope Leo's white cassock and blew the skullcap off his head. But his message was firm. On Saturday, the first U.S. pope came to Europe's migration front line, a tiny Italian island closer to Africa than the Italian mainland, where thousands of migrants arrive each year after perilous crossings from Libya or Tunisia.
21: Oggi Lampedusa e Linosa si
20: trovano. Leo laid flowers at a cemetery for migrants who died at sea, then walked through the island's Door of Europe monument. More than 35,000 people have gone missing in the Mediterranean since 2014, and Leo chose the 4th of July to come here and deliver his homily.
22: No, I don't think it's an accident.
20: Augustinian priest John Lydon worked in Peru for 10 years with Leo, long before he became pope. He says Leo was speaking both to Europe and to his native United States.
22: One of the litmus tests of our society today in terms of moral values, how we treat migrants and refugees.
20: Lydon says Leo's concern for migrants goes back decades.
22: We lived during the years of terrorism and the authoritarian government. And so defending human rights was very important to our community. And he was in the forefront of that. And doing it when it wasn't convenient.
20: On Lampedusa, Leo sent that same message across the Mediterranean.
21: Che genera povertà ed esclusione.
20: He urged Europe to welcome, protect, and integrate migrants while helping develop the countries they're fleeing. And he warned that the dead in this sea are victims not only of decisions made, but of decisions not made, of exclusion and prejudice.
23: This is a message,
20: says Vatican observer Elise Ann Allen of the Catholic online magazine Crux.
23: A pro-migrant message as an American pope on the Independence Day of his nation, which right now is implementing a very harsh anti-migrant policy.
20: From an isolated, windswept island on the 4th of July, Leo made migration not just Europe's problem, but America's mirror. For NPR News, I'm Megan Williams in Rome.

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3: There's a severe thunderstorm watch for all of central and northern Pennsylvania until 11 o'clock tonight. And we have a heat advisory for parts of Blair, Center, Clinton, and Lycoming counties until 8 o'clock. Tonight in central and northern Pennsylvania, a chance of showers and thunderstorms. Some may be severe, lows in the upper 60s. On Sunday, more showers and thunderstorms likely, highs in the mid-80s.
4: I'm Dan Ronan in Washington with these news headlines. With much of the nation under double-digit or triple-digit temperatures, Americans are celebrating the nation's 250th birthday. Tonight's fireworks demonstration on the National Mall are scheduled to begin later than normal after President Trump delivers his speech. Months after his death, Iran Saturday is starting several days of funeral services for its late supreme leader, Ayatollah Ali Khamenei, who was killed in the first hours of the U.S.-Israeli war against Iran. Three people died, seven others were rescued when storms blew through southern Wisconsin, causing a boat to capsize on Lake Geneva. I'm Dan Ronan, NPR News.

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1: It's All Things Considered from NPR News. I'm Don Gagne. Deadly attacks by Russian drones killed dozens in Ukraine's capital, Kyiv, earlier this week. The Russian government says those attacks are in response to an increased number of Ukrainian deep strikes, drone missions that have penetrated far into Russian airspace to attack Russian targets far from the front line of the war. All of these attacks and counterattacks come at a time when internal pressure on Moscow has never been higher. Every day, Russians face gasoline shortages and worsening economic conditions. For more on what these strikes mean and what they tell us about the current state of the conflict, we're joined now by Daniel Fried. He's the former U.S. ambassador to Poland and is now a distinguished fellow at the Atlantic Council. Ambassador, welcome.
2: Thanks for having me.
1: Your first reaction to these latest Russian strikes on Kyiv and across Ukraine broadly?
2: The Russians are trying to terrorize Ukraine by hitting civilian targets. The Ukrainians are going after Russian military targets and economic infrastructure, particularly the oil infrastructure, and they're trying to isolate Crimea. So they're not the same. The Russians are engaged in killing civilians. The Ukrainians are fighting a war of survival.
1: You told the Kyiv Post, that's an English language news outlet in Ukraine, that, quote, Russia is beginning to lose this war. Why do you say that?
2: First, if Russia doesn't win, it loses. That is, they bet a lot on being able to conquer Ukraine, to subjugate it completely. They have failed. Secondly, the Ukrainians are now making the Russians hurt, and the Russian people are beginning to notice that. So I'm not saying the Russians are about to collapse or the Ukrainians are about to drive them out of Ukraine and liberate their country. But yeah, Russia is beginning to lose, and the strategic advantage is beginning to shift to Ukraine, which is astonishing, considering the almost universal predictions of inevitable Russian victory and the size of the country. But as it turns out, wars of aggression don't always pan out the way the aggressor hopes.
1: You argued in a recent essay for the Atlantic Council that supporting Ukraine in the war is the ultimate test of American values. Explain your thinking there.
2: I think it is. The Ukrainians are fighting for the values of what we used to call the free world, the values that America, for over 100 years, and especially since 1945, have championed. And this isn't clueless idealism. It is a canny American appreciation that U.S. interests advance along with U.S. values. The values of a free world have been very good for America, and Ukraine is fighting for those same things. The issues in the Ukraine war are the same issues we dealt with during World War II and the Cold War. That is, we oppose the effort of an aggressive dictatorship to dominate Europe or part of Europe through force and fear. That was a wise investment. That issue is being played out in the Russo-Ukraine war right now. I'm not talking about U.S. troops direct involved in the war. I'm talking about the American interest in helping Ukrainians defend themselves against Russian aggression. Ukraine's success will help the United States all over the world, certainly Taiwan and in the Middle East. It will show that the Russian and Chinese narrative of American decline is wrong, that it pays to be America's friend. And if the Trump administration leans forward, uses the leverage at its disposal to put more pressure on Russia, this war can end well for the Ukrainians, well for the free world, and well for the United States.
1: if America does not live up to that test that you describe, what is lost?
2: The Ukrainians might prevail anyway. The question is, do we want to be seen as the country that delivered success for the free world, or a country that stood by while others did? Now, the Trump administration has a perfectly valid argument that Europe needs to do more in its own defense. But that doesn't mean the United States shouldn't do anything. There are things we can do, and an investment in Ukraine is going to pay off for the United States. Whom do we want the Ukrainians to turn to? So I think that working for Ukraine's success advances both American interests and American values.
1: Daniel Fried is a former U.S. ambassador to Poland. Ambassador Fried, thank you for being here.
2: Thanks for having me.
1: Stay with us. Later this hour, we'll learn about the secret prison history of American music.
3: Let him in that special.
1: You won't want to miss that. And I'll have a postcard from the banks of the Detroit River as we celebrate America's birthday. In the lead up to America's 250th birthday, NPR has been exploring the ideals expressed in the Declaration of Independence and assessing whether they have been met in practice. The series is called America in Pursuit.
4: This idea was to think about how the Declaration of Independence shaped this country and to talk about ways that people pursued these ideals of life, liberty, and the pursuit of happiness.
1: For NPR's Joseph Shapiro, that meant revisiting a largely forgotten disability rights protest at an ordinary intersection in downtown Denver. Working with Colorado Public Radio's Stephanie Wolf, he traced how a protest nearly 50 years ago helped change disability rights across the country.
5: I've had this dream of, like, you know, more people should know about the history of disability rights that came out of Colorado.
1: That's Stephanie Wolf talking about the project. Teaming up, the two of them heard from people who lived through that protest in Denver, like Dawn Russell, heard here talking about wheelchair lifts on buses.
6: You never get on it without thinking about them. So when you think about the 19, it's every time that lift goes down.
5: The 19. She's talking about a group of disabled people called the Gang of 19 and their little remembered act of civil disobedience at this bus stop almost 50 years ago. It was a protest that led to this wheelchair lift on this bus.
7: We want to ride! We want to ride!
1: That protest on July 5th, 1978, led to the city installing lifts on more than 200 buses. Joe explained the draw of this story for him about this pivotal moment in the disability rights movement.
4: It's not a movement like the women's movement, the black civil rights movement, the gay rights movement that has lots of well-known protests. But I knew about this protest in 1978 in Denver. It gave me a chance to go back and tell this sort of forgotten story and to go back to a place where it happened.
1: In this week's Reporter's Notebook, Shapiro and Wolf tell us how they revisited the story of the Gang of 19. I started by asking Wolf how she first got involved in the project.
5: My memory is that I got a call from Joe last fall, I think it was.
4: Mm-hmm.
5: And I remember seeing a DC number and letting it go to voicemail because I was like, who's calling me from DC? And then I listened to the voicemail and it says something like, hi, this is Joe Shapiro from NPR. Give me a call. And I had already been doing some reporting on disability rights. And so I think maybe my name had come up, Joe, while you were actually looking into doing this story from some of the people you were talking to.
4: That's right. Your name came up very quickly. And people told me about Stephanie Wolf at Colorado Public Radio, who was very interested in the subject and was interviewing people and already looking at the history of the Gang in 19. So I think you were one of the first calls I made.
1: Stephanie, the thing I'm intrigued by, a nondescript intersection in downtown Denver near the Capitol. When you stand there today, how do you make what happened there so many years ago come to life?
5: This is an area where people do tend to gather and protest, but it does seem just like an average street corner where you wouldn't think something so important happened there. But even just walking to get to that intersection and you walk up a curb cut, which is the slopes that you see now in so many sidewalks, like these disability rights activists had a role in getting those installed in Denver as well so that you can get from one street block to another. So it's these little small moments that once you know the story, just from crossing over really busy Broadway, the fact that there is no curb that somebody would have to step up onto, that's like the work of the Gang of 19, as well as when you see those lifts come down. So once you know the story, you just kind of understand that these little tiny things are so monumental, actually.
4: And look, can I add that we like to tell stories, we like to study history, but we forget these places where the history happened. I live in Washington, D.C. Every street has its ties to history, but things that are forgotten.
1: There's a moment in the story where I just kind of go, wait, what? Did he just say that? Police wanted to arrest these protesters, but they did not know how to arrest someone in a wheelchair. So they arrested the people who were with them instead, who were not in wheelchairs. Talk about that moment, because that detail really struck me.
4: Right. So the Gang of 19 are young people. They've just come out of a nursing home where they've been pretty powerless. They've moved into their own apartments, and they realize they can't get around the city of Denver because buses don't have wheelchair lifts. So that's why they block the buses for a little over a day, July 5th and 6th, 1978, because they want wheelchair lifts on buses so that they can have access to transit. So they block the buses. The police come. The police want them to stop, and they won't. They pull out their sleeping bags and they lay down in front of the buses and stay there overnight. The police want to arrest them, but the police, a couple things. They don't like the visuals, right, of arresting 19 people in wheelchairs, but then they realize they can't do it. The buses don't have wheelchair lifts, nor do police vans, nor does the jail, nor does the courthouse. So there's no way they can practically arrest all of these people. So the lawyer, John Holland, who we have in this story, who's wonderful, goes to court to demand the right to be arrested. He said, how can we have a civil rights movement if we can't even be arrested? He said, it's an odd right, the right to be arrested, but it is a right.
5: Yeah,
4: and they win.
5: I mean, now I've talked to ADAPT members. They have, many of them have these long rap sheets. I mean, one that I spoke with, she's been arrested over 90 times. It's almost this like badge of honor.
1: When this story aired, was there any surprising response from listeners?
5: Yeah, I actually heard from an old friend that I hadn't really kept in touch with in the last several years. She heard the story on the radio. Her son has a disability and needs a wheelchair lift to get on and off the bus. She had never heard of the Gang of 19. And so she reached out to me after she heard the story and sent this like really sweet message. She was just so happy to learn of the activism that likely led to her son's ability to ride the bus in New York.
1: What comes next with this particular story? Is there a next phase, a next step?
4: Yes, right now, a lot of the gains that came out of that protest in 1978 for the disability community, a lot of those gains are at risk. That is the ability to live independently in your own home. President Trump's tax and spending bill that passed a year ago, it has deep cuts in Medicaid. That's the health program that these people with significant disabilities that they depend upon to be able to live in the community. They need that health care. They need the personal attendance service that only Medicaid will pay for, that you can't get with insurance through your employer. That's at risk in many places, including Denver, including Colorado right now.
5: But one thing that kind of stays in my mind after doing a bunch of these interviews is somebody said to me, like, we didn't really want to be spending 2026, 2025, like fighting to affirm already established rights. They were hoping to be able to push for stronger protections, new protections, and get past this point of like going from, quote, survival to thriving in their communities.
1: Stephanie Wolf of Colorado Public Radio, Joe Shapiro of NPR, thank you both for sharing this history with us.
4: My pleasure, Don.
5: Yeah, thank you.
1: You're listening to All Things Considered from NPR News. I have spent the better part of my life in Detroit, where I am right now, and I started my career covering the auto industry and culture here. And on America's birthday, the intertwined history of these two threads here have a special resonance. In the 1920s, during the Great Migration, someone's mom or dad or grandparent came up north looking for a better life, and a good-paying job in the auto industry in Detroit was a much sought-after ticket to make dreams reality.
8: Because this is where my grandfather started his new life and his freedom.
1: That's Felicia Ford. She knows this Detroit story because it's her story, too.
8: My father and his uncles probably wouldn't have been born without being able to get a job, come to Detroit with the wage, build a family, have a house, and be prosperous.
1: Hundreds of thousands of black Americans fleeing the Jim Crow South came to Detroit, arriving at the Michigan Central train station. A great many, like Felicia's grandfather, Roosevelt, were drawn by the promise Henry Ford made to pay workers in his car factories $5 a day.
8: He made his way to a millwright, a skilled trades. Back then, they didn't have millwright school. You just brawn, you just had the toughness to do a millwright job.
1: Detroit's assembly lines gave the city its identity worldwide. And as manufacturing grew, so too did the region. Felicia Ford has followed in her grandfather's footsteps. She, too, works at Ford. She designs parts for electric vehicles.
8: A millwright would move and build machines that made the cars. I am designing the parts that would be in that factory.
1: So Roosevelt Ford's legacy continues to unfold. What about the cultural legacy of the auto industry from that era?
9: So we're in the grand foyer of the Detroit Institute of Arts. Right ahead of us are the Detroit industry frescoes depicting Detroit's automobile industry as painted by the great Diego Rivera, the great muralist.
1: Rivera painted these murals in 1932 and 33. Thanks to these massive frescoes, you too are inside that factory, feeling the noise, the heat, the rhythms, the dignity of the work, and the faces, so many faces, each one distinct.
9: They are each finely drawn, and he has created a multi-ethnic array of workers. That is Rivera's idealized view. You didn't have this kind of racial integration working side by side, almost hand in hand, like he shows them. What he does that I think is so great is that you can make out all of these individual faces. Each of these workers here, as represented by Rivera, would have a story to tell.
1: The frescoes tell a complex story, beautiful and maybe hopeful for those like me back here today, a story of the future and of struggle and of aspirations not yet fulfilled. In other words, an American story.
9: One of my very favorite places in the whole world.

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2: The Declaration, which is full of these beautifully rendered sentences and paragraphs about Enlightenment ideals, does also have this darker history to it. 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
4: I'm Dan Ronan in Washington with these news headlines. On this, America's 250th birthday, the nation is throwing a party. But extremely hot weather is making it difficult for tens of millions of people. Numerous celebrations are being delayed or canceled, but tonight's huge fireworks show in Washington will go on. This after President Trump delivers a speech. Ukraine is ramping up its bombardment of Russian targets, striking an oil terminal in St. Petersburg. Ukraine's President Volodymyr Zelensky describes the attacks as a long-range sanction against the Kremlin. President Trump Friday pardoned 11 people, including a former business partner of one-time D.C. lobbyist Jack Abrahoff. I'm Dan Rowland, NPR News.

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1: This is All Things Considered from NPR News. I'm Don Gagne. This term, the Supreme Court did the following. Gutted much of the Voting Rights Act, narrowly preserved birthright citizenship, struck down limits on how much political parties coordinate spending with candidates, and handed the president the power to fire heads of independent federal government agencies. And that's just some of what the court decided this year. So where does this term fit in the bigger picture? To help us sort through it all, we're joined by Jessica Levinson. She's a professor of law at Loyola Marymount University. Welcome.
2: Good to be here.
1: You have had a busy week, no doubt. The headlines have focused on some of these big cases we just mentioned, birthright citizenship, voting rights. What do you think history will remember this term for?
2: This term to me was a lot about powers and who has the power and who gets to decide. I think it's undeniable that one of the biggest decisions this term was the tariff decision, saying to President Trump, you do not have the power by executive order to try and implement these tariffs. History will remember that as really laying out the boundaries between congressional power and executive power. And then the other big case that I think will have a lasting impact from this term is the case that you mentioned, dealing with the president's power, again, to fire the heads of these executive agencies. And I think that could have a big impact on the working of those agencies for years to come.
1: Some of the biggest headlines were about those hot button social issues, but some of the biggest legal changes came in cases that maybe got a lot less attention. Are there rulings that you think will have a really large, important impact over, say, the next 5 or 10 years?
2: So you mentioned the Voting Rights Act case. I do think that the court's decision in Calais that's going to make it much harder for people to bring racial gerrymandering cases under that statute, I think that will have an impact. The tariff decision will have an impact in terms of essentially redrawing or solidifying the lines between presidential and congressional power in that area. I think that FTC decision where the court said to the president, you can remove the heads of these independent executive agencies at will have a lasting impact. And then, of course, there's the court's decision in the case dealing with the Trump administration's attempt to remove one of the members of the Board of Governors of the Fed. And there's the court's conclusion that the allegations that the Trump administration made against Lisa Cook likely did not satisfy that for-cause standard. These cases might not gain as many headlines as some of the issues that tend to be more culturally sensitive, but I think they will have a lasting impact.
1: Let's stick with those agencies and the president's ability to fire the heads of again, these independent agencies that regulate everything from workplace safety to financial markets. For those who don't follow administrative law, what changes could people actually notice because of that decision?
2: So I think the changes that people could notice is that all of these agencies will be much more responsive to the hopes and desires of the president. And so whereas before, I think the heads of these agencies might have felt some protection against decisions that might not always be aligned with the president's political or policy wishes, now I think what you'll see is these agencies could have much more significant swings during presidential administrations. You could see a next president essentially clean house, completely change the leadership in these agencies, and that would obviously change the decisions that these agencies make.
1: So more volatility, president to president.
2: I think that's right.
1: That's Jessica Levinson, professor of law at Loyola Marymount University. thanks for helping us sort through this.
2: Thank you.
1: There's a kind of character, an archetype, that's deeply embedded in American music history. An outlaw, a gangster, a criminal, someone who's maybe served time. There's an entire treasure trove of music that revolves around an artist's experience with prison. In a new book, author Colin Asher traces some of that history and explores how it's been exploited and manipulated. His book is called The Midnight Special, A Secret Prison History of American Music. Colin Asher joins us now. Welcome to the program.
3: Thank you very much for having me. It's an honor.
1: First, I'd like you to talk about the title of the book. It references the song Midnight Special, written from the point of view of an inmate in prison hearing a train roll past outside late at night.
4: Yonder come a Miss Rosie, how in the world do you know?
1: Tell us about that song and why it tees things up for you.
3: A few things. One, it's venerable. It's been played for a long time. It's a reference point that a lot of people have. Secondly, I think the metaphor in it is actually quite beautiful and says quite a bit about the American experience of prison. As you explained, the myth that shapes the song is that if you're in this prison, the train passes by at night. If the train's light shines upon you through a window, then you'll be released next.

0: Davy Jones. And I think there's something really interesting in there about the notion of precisely how much justice is involved in the incarceration of those folks who are hoping the light will shine on them.
1: You frame your book around five musicians, starting with folk and blues singer Hughie Ledbetter. People know him better maybe as Leadbelly. Why did you choose to begin the book with his story?
0: I wanted to talk about the influence that policing and incarceration have had on American music from the Southern prison farm era up until the modern mass incarceration era. And Leadbelly just made a lot of sense. He's born in 1889. Unfortunately, he does end up spending a lot of time in Southern prison farms, performs quite a bit in there, learned quite a bit of music while he was inside. And then when he comes out, sadly and unfortunately, is very much defined by his prison experiences, which is an experience that many artists since have had to wrestle with. It's a way to talk about the way prison used to influence music right at the period when we're moving from slavery into prison sort of replacing slavery.
1: There are five artists profiled, including Leadbelly. Tell us what your criteria was first.
0: What I really wanted to do was tell a slightly different story with each section. I was trying to cover a lot of ground historically, roughly 100 years. I also wanted to capture different aspects of the musical culture that I'm trying to describe. So the section about Hughie Ledbetter, about Leadbelly, is about Southern prison farm era, but it's also about the way the image of incarceration attaches itself to him and how that lives through time. I wanted to talk about, as a contrast, urban policing and the development of jazz.
1: If we skip ahead to the jazz age, another artist you profile, Elmo Hope, had a very different experience.
0: Absolutely. During the development of modern jazz, there was, I argue, a very rational desire to escape the sort of image that had attached itself to blues musicians and to Leadbelly, right? The idea was modern jazz is an intellectual endeavor, which it is. It is genius. It is one of the great gifts America has given to the world. And the effort to separate modern jazz from earlier forms of black music involved hiding any criminal records, involved never sort of pandering to that outlaw image. I think that this was a very rational thing to do, and I think that it did a lot to preserve the way the music was received. I also think there was a downside. A lot of suffering was unacknowledged. A lot of challenges were sort of swept under the rug. If Elmo had gone unmolested by the police and he had been given the right to perform live, he could have had a career that lasted much longer and resulted in many more recordings. The same can be said for any number of jazz musicians.
1: So we started with Hughie Ledbetter. Johnny Cash, someone who makes the book, but who was never actually sentenced to prison despite his reputation, despite playing in prisons and being a hero to prisoners, was not of that system.
0: Exactly right. I wanted sort of a counterpoint in my narrative, a white musician whose story would shine a light on the disparities between the ways that white musicians and black musicians experience the criminal justice system. He is somebody who made literally millions of dollars singing about policing and singing about incarceration, and as you point out, never spent more than a night in jail.
2: And I ain't seen the sunshine since I don't know when. I'm stuck in Folsom Prison. And time keeps dragging on.
0: And I'd like to be clear, I don't begrudge him any of that. He made a great many mistakes. He engaged in some questionable behavior. He was an addict, as some of the other people in the book are. And he was treated with, you know, grace and humanity by the criminal justice system. My take is not that that's a problem. My take is that everybody else should have been treated with the same grace and humanity.
1: And throughout Johnny Cash's career, we should note that he spent a good deal of time elevating the voices of the incarcerated.
0: Cash, as you say, was an advocate for prison reform and an earnest one, did specifically help out some musicians who were incarcerated, raised money to make improvements inside some prisons. The fourth section of the book focuses on Ike White. He might be the most obscure musician in the book. He was a young man who was incarcerated at the end of his teenage years in California and ended up spending almost his entire musical career inside prison. In that section, what I really wanted to talk about was the musical culture that can exist inside institutions.
1: The final section of the book, you focus on the life, the career, and the death of Tupac Shakur. Describe why you chose him.
0: He was conceived while his mother was on trial. She was a Black Panther. She was somebody who spent a lot of her time and energy trying to fight against police abuses. She's eventually exonerated. But that experience really ends up defining his life. And once he becomes a young man, he's growing up in a world that is profoundly different from the one that I start the book with. You know, he's growing up in sort of the beginnings of the mass incarceration era. It's just me against the world. He ends up living a life that is defined literally from conception to death in some way or another by contact with the criminal justice system.
1: I'm wondering if you think, is prison music its own genre? And along with that, why do we keep returning to it?
0: If I had to say, I'd say prison music is probably 10 genres. One thing that I try to really get at in the book is there are a couple of contradictory strains of the American psyche. And one is this incredible creative urge. That urge has gifted the world blues and jazz and hip hop and country music. But the other urge is this sort of repressive one that runs throughout American history, where we're constantly fearful of each other and trying to legislate away our liberties and incarcerate people. And those two things are directly in contradiction to one another. Music is about individuality and expression, and this carceral repressive urge is trying to fight against that. So I don't know that we will ever be free of this, because those two things, I suspect, will continue to exist in American.
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1: The morning, and you would be here all the way until the fireworks started. And now I bring my children here.
2: Detroiter Lakina Crespo has been coming down to the river for this for 40 years.
1: It's just where the city comes together. Everyone is loving on one another. The fireworks are the best fireworks in the country.
2: There's a reason why Detroit holds its big fireworks show before the 4th. For years, it was called the International Freedom Festival.
3: And Detroit and Windsor came together, and it was a joint fireworks display over the river between the two cities. These days, it's an American event, but still, the tradition lives on in Canada.
2: So it's not exactly a July 4th celebration. It's also not exactly a Canada Day celebration either. And at a time when tensions between the countries are higher than ever over tariffs and other trade issues, that this shared experience continues feels special. Seated in a reclining beach chair in a spot near the river, 78-year-old XL Moore was wearing a ball cap that read Vietnam Veteran.
4: I enlisted.
2: You enlisted?
4: Yes.
2: You enlisted.
4: Yeah, okay. I wanted to do my duty for my country.
2: Moore moved to Detroit after he left the service. He got a job in an auto plant and met his wife in the city.
4: Seemed like this is one event where everybody come together. I mean, you see every ethnic group out here, and it's a melting pot, and people are so friendly to each other.
2: He's not bothered by the recent geopolitical tensions along this border.
4: And I go to kind of quite a bit. I like that over there.
3: What do you do over there?
4: Casino.
3: Ah, okay.
2: And when dark settles in and the evening's main event gets started, it's hard to feel there's any real distance between the two countries at all.
3: Two helicopters just flew by, one after the other. The first one trailing a giant Canadian flag, the second one flying the American flag, the Stars and Stripes. And now the crowd waits.
2: Sabrina Williams and her daughter Omira stood watching as the sky was suddenly lit up with color, as they tell my producer.
5: What do you think of the fireworks?
6: Isn't it cute? The orange one.
7: I see all the lies and oohs going on.
2: Williams has been coming to fireworks like these since she was a kid, and now she's doing the same with her daughter. And that's our show for this Independence Day. Thank you for listening to All Things Considered from NPR News.
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10: 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And yes, I had to look up that word. That means 250th. We have Jia Young Fan on the moment she realized what the most American question is. Pablo Torre on our very American love of yelling at refs and umpires.
11: So much of what going to a baseball game is like is using the airspace around you as this pillow you can scream into.
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0: There's a severe thunderstorm watch for all of central and northern Pennsylvania until 11 o'clock tonight. And we have a heat advisory for parts of Blair, Center, Clinton, and Lycoming counties until 8 o'clock. Tonight in central and northern Pennsylvania, a chance of showers and thunderstorms. Some may be severe. Lows in the upper 60s. On Sunday, more showers.

0: and thunderstorms likely, highs in the mid-80s.
1: As the U.S. celebrates the 250-year anniversary of the signing of the Declaration of Independence, it's a good time to ask, how's this democracy of ours going?
2: We've seen the military used against civilians, invasions of foreign nations, billionaires out of control, and a president with unchecked power. I keep hearing people say, this isn't who we are as a nation.
3: What is happening right now in America is fundamentally un-American.
4: This is just so un-American.
2: I'm Rebecca Nagel, Goheen Dawadon, Jaleka Yetli Gela, citizen of Cherokee Nation. This past year, I've been out traveling the United States to try and understand how Native people fit into the American story. And what I found explains a lot more than just the past. Coming up, First America, the true story of how the United States came to be and how our current political moment is 250 years in the making.
5: Live from NPR News in Washington, I'm Dan Ronan. 4th of July celebrations are getting underway in cities and towns across the country today, but a dangerous heat wave is forcing schedule changes, prompting some cancellations and raising concerns about heat-related illnesses. NPR's Brian Mann reports.
6: For a lot of Americans, like 8-year-old Logan Longsworth from New Jersey, this holiday is just about having fun.
7: How I'm going to be celebrating the 4th of July is I'm going to light some firecrackers and stuff like that. And we also saw the Statue of Liberty.
6: But people in much of the country are facing dangerous heat. An Independence Day parade scheduled for today in Washington, D.C. was canceled. Many events have been rescheduled to start later to avoid the hottest part of the day. Fireworks have been banned in parts of the country because of high wildfire risk. Officials are warning the public to take lots of precautions, limit your time outdoors, bring water, and stay in the shade whenever you can. Brian Mann, NPR News, New York.
5: Republican lawmakers defunded some health care providers that offer abortion with the One Big Beautiful Bill Act. As NPR's Selena Simmons-Duffins reports, that provision only lasted a year, and the year is now over.
8: Under the provision, when patients enrolled in Medicaid came to Planned Parenthood and several other organizations for cancer screenings and annual exams, etc., Medicaid would not reimburse them for those visits. It's been a longtime goal of anti-abortion rights activists, and it was enacted for the first time last July 4th, but only for a year because of Senate rules, which means that now those organizations can bill Medicaid for non-abortion services again. There was pressure on congressional Republicans from anti-abortion groups to extend the defund provision, but with slim majorities and many other priorities, it didn't happen before Congress went on recess. Selena Simmons-Duffin, NPR News.
5: At the World Cup, Egypt won a penalty shootout to beat Australia, giving the team known as the Pharaohs its first ever knockout match victory. Celebrations erupted across the Middle East, united the Arab world. NPR's Anas Baba reports.
9: From the cafes of Beirut and Damascus to the public squares of Saudi Arabia, crowds waved Egyptian flags as if victory were their own. Across Egypt itself, even weddings ground to a halt as brides, grooms, and guests crowded around screens for the penalty kicks. And in neighboring Gaza, the win was celebrated wholeheartedly too. The buzz of Israeli drones over Gaza City was drowned out by thousands of euphoric Palestinians and kids waving Egyptian flags. On the pitch in Dallas, Egypt's coach Hossam Hassan mirrored the connection. He raised a large Palestinian flag after the final whistle and said, "This one is for Egyptians and Palestinians alike." Anas Baba, NPR News, Gaza.
5: This is NPR. Authorities in Lake Geneva, Wisconsin say three people died. Several others were rescued when a boat capsized on the popular lake near the Wisconsin-Illinois border. The incident took place during a series of heavy storms on Friday. The Food and Drug Administration has expanded the approval of the first gene editing treatment for sickle cell disease to younger children. NPR's Rob Stein has the story.
10: The FDA approved the treatment, which uses the CRISPR gene editing technique, for children as young as 2 years old. Previously, the treatment, called Casgevy had only been available for adults and kids starting at age 12. Vertex Pharmaceuticals, which makes Casgevy, says the approval makes more than 5,500 kids eligible for the treatment in the U.S. Sickle cell disease is an inherited blood disorder that causes devastating pain attacks and eventually life-threatening complications. Casgevy works by editing a gene that controls the production of a crucial blood protein. The FDA also expanded approval of the treatment to younger children suffering from a related blood disorder known as beta thalassemia. Rob Stein, NPR News.
5: The National Transportation Safety Board preliminary report on the June 14th Missouri skydiving crash that killed 11 people showed no major safety failures in the plane that could account for the crash. The report found no evidence of a pre-impact mechanical or engine malfunction that would have brought the plane down. The full report may take a year. This is NPR News.
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12: Hey everyone, it's the Mighty Wiggins. I'll be your host this week on The Local Groove. I'm going to play you a set of bluegrass from the Tussie Mountain Moonshiners, Mama Corn, some classics from Whetstone Run, and I'll have a set of instrumentals from Chris Ratty, Brandon McCartney, and Euphoria. So come sit a spell. 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
13: Where do you want us to park? Should we park right here?
14: I think you have to park in here.
13: The fort is that way?
14: Yeah, the fort's that way.
1: On a cold day in January, I visited Fort Snelling in Minneapolis. I was there with my friend Nick Estes. He's a history professor at the University of Minnesota and a citizen of the Lower Burl Sioux Tribe.
14: This is the historic Fort Snelling. Do you want to walk closer to it?
13: Can you just describe what the fort looks like?
14: Well, the fort has a guard tower, and then there's a wall that surrounds the entire fort. There's a series of barracks.
1: Next to the historic buildings are modern-day trash cans to let you know this is a tourist attraction. School kids come here on field trips.
14: This is a sacred site for Dakota people, which was later appropriated by the U.S. military to build their fort. So look at that bald eagle. Told you we were going to see one. Yeah. I wish the United States never appropriated the eagle. Do you hear him? Look at him. He's coming right towards us. I mean, I don't know, man. I don't know how you can't believe in the power of this stuff, because those things happen for a reason. Told you we were going to see one.
1: The history of what happened at Fort Snelling is significant to the Dakota people, and that history is acknowledged at the site, but you have to go and find it.
14: There's like a healing site right over here.
1: It's next to an underpass.
14: What is this? It's, oh, here.
1: Down a long set of stairs on the edge of the woods.
13: Can you describe what the memorial looks like?
14: Yeah, so it's like a camp circle. But in the center, it looks like there's prayer ties, sage, tobacco, etc., wrapped in cloth. And there are also prayer ties in the trees that surround us.
13: Who do you think left the prayer ties in the trees?
14: I'm assuming it's the descendants of those who experienced that genocide.
1: Over 1,600 Dakota people were held here during the winter of 1862.
14: This is the area, actually, where the concentration camp was actually at. Dakota people who dared to stand up to the United States, were put into a concentration camp, and all kinds of atrocities happened.
1: The concentration camp was just one part of a broader campaign to expel all Dakota people from the state of Minnesota. The campaign also included death marches, massacres, bounties placed on indigenous heads, open air prisons, and mass executions.
14: There was a lot of malnutrition, purposeful starvation. There were reports of women being raped and violated. You know, it's a site of horrors.
13: Do you think most people who come to this spot, do you think that they come here to honor the atrocity that happened here?
14: No, they're doing winter sports, recreation. I mean, you can see right here, you can see these parallel tracks. People cross-country ski through this area.
1: While we were standing there, some hikers walked by.
13: Hi. Hello.
1: Walking around Fort Snelling with Nick, it felt like this perfect metaphor for our country. All our terrible history, it's there. We just don't know how to talk about it. This all started as a conversation between Nick and me about 4 years ago. We were frustrated, well, I was pissed, at how Native people are erased from the story of America. We wanted to tell the history of the United States with Native people written back in. I wanted to correct the record.
13: Go up here. Ooh. Uh-oh, okay, I need a purge.
1: When we were in the car, Nick's phone rang.
14: My wife called me, somebody got shot.
1: He pulled up the news on his phone.
14: Breaking witnesses report, a woman was shot in the face by ICE while trying to flee in central Minneapolis.
1: Earlier that day, a woman named Renee Nicole Good had tried to block ICE agents with her car. An agent had just shot and killed her.
14: Damn, the photos are really bad.
13: Oh, God.
14: It looks like a deployed airbag is just covered in blood.
1: We parked and watched the video.
13: Wow. Wow, that's awful. That's awful.
1: When I was in Minneapolis last January, thousands of ICE agents were on the ground.
14: It's in like a residential neighborhood.
1: Federal agents had been rounding people up, including children, and sending them to detention facilities. People were afraid to leave their homes. Parents stopped sending their kids to school.
13: It's interesting, given what we were talking about this morning, of the history of Dakota people being rounded up and violently forced out of Minnesota.
1: When I started this project, I thought I was making a history podcast. I read books, I interviewed historians, I went to important sites, I traveled across the country. But then this thing kept happening. I would be in a place, learning about America's past, and then the same thing would happen right here in our present.

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0: I didn't go to Minneapolis to report on ICE. I had come to interview Nick. We just happened to be at Fort Snelling the day ICE shot and killed Renee Good. I don't know about you, but I don't believe in coincidences. I canceled my flight home and stayed to report on what was happening. The next morning, there was a protest back at Fort Snelling. Because Fort Snelling is also the site of ICE's headquarters in Minneapolis.
1: I was curious why you guys came today, because, I mean, you know, someone was literally killed yesterday for standing up to ICE, so is it scary to be here today, knowing
2: yes.
1: the violence?
2: Yes, it's scary, and I'm angry, and the anger overcomes the fear. I have a good friend, and she lived in Denmark during the German occupation, and she has told me over and over again, you cannot be quiet. You must stand up, because silence is what allowed this to happen in the Second World War.
1: How far are we from the historic Fort Snelling?
3: I'm just right across Highway 62 here.
1: And do you know what happened there?
4: Oh, now, no, don't ask me those kinds of questions. I'm not good with history. It's a historic fort. Yeah. It's historic.
1: Yeah, I'm sorry to put you on the spot.
4: I mean, the reason this is all happening here is because of the ICE offices that are there, not because of the historic fort, but...
1: Well, the fort in the 1860s is actually a concentration camp for Dakota people.
4: Oh,
1: I'm just curious if any of that history feels relevant to what's happening now.
4: Yes, clearly, you know. But I mean, our state. I mean, just I mean, what's? I mean, you watched that video. Thank God that person was there taking the video on their cell phone yesterday, so everyone can see what happened. You know.
0: After leaving the protest, I went back to see Nick Estes at his office.
5: The murder of Renee Good and the history of Fort Snelling are actually inseparable. First of all, ICE is headquartered on the Fort Snelling area campus.
0: Do you know if that's because it's federal land?
5: Yeah, it's headquartered there because it's federal land.
0: And why is it federal land?
5: It's federal land because it was once a military reservation from the Zebulon Pike Treaty of 1805. And that was a treaty signed between some Dakota leaders and the United States government to create a military outpost.
0: It's not just the same place. The same thing is happening.
5: People are being hunted in their neighborhoods, in their schools. Places that were considered sanctuary sites, such as hospitals and churches, are no longer off limits. 150 years ago, they were hunting us down to kill us, and now they're hunting down immigrants to deport them.
0: While I was out reporting this project, a lot happened. ICE killed people in the streets. I watched a kid in bunny ears get detained. Our government abducted the leader of Venezuela and started a war with Iran. Analysts kept talking about the stages of authoritarianism. And I found myself asking this question, I think a lot of people are asking, how is this happening? How is all this happening in the United States? The answers I kept hearing, YouTube, lonely white men, the economy, didn't feel like enough. I started to wonder if maybe the explanation was deeper than all that, deeper than anything going on right now. I'm still trying to figure it out, but the more time I spend in the past, the more the present makes sense. Maybe the answer is in that history we don't know how to talk about. The first place I went on my quest to put Native people back in the story of America was the Declaration of Independence. This year is the 250th anniversary of the signing of that famous document, and it made sense to me as a starting place. I mean, it's the most popular origin story of our country, right? But it turns out what I thought I knew about the Declaration was wrong. Native people aren't missing. We're there. were one of the most important lines in the document. But somehow, no one knows about it.
6: When in the course of human events, it becomes necessary for one people to dissolve the political bands which have connected them with another.
0: A couple of summers ago, on a hot July day, this man, in a large coat and a feathered hat, walked up a small set of stairs, surrounded by Revolutionary War reenactors, bayonets, and the twin speakers of the Park Service's PA system. He began reading the Declaration of Independence.
6: We hold these truths to be self-evident, that all men are created equal, that they are endowed by their Creator with certain unalienable rights, that among these are life, liberty, and the pursuit of happiness.
0: At the time of the document's creation, a lot of people were illiterate, and printing stuff was slow and expensive. So word spread through public readings like this one.
6: The history of the present king of Great Britain is a history of repeated injuries and usurpation.
0: I think of the Declaration of Independence like a breakup letter. Our founders are breaking up with George III, King of England. And the Declaration is that part of every breakup, or at least every bad breakup, where you tell the other person everything they did wrong. If Thomas Jefferson and King George were having it out on the front lawn, Jefferson would have his finger in George's face yelling, "And another thing!
6: For imposing taxes on us without our consent!"
0: And so the Declaration is basically this long list of complaints.
6: He has plundered our sea.
0: A lot of historians say that list has an order.
6: Ravaged our coast.
0: It starts with smaller grievances.
6: Burnt our towns.
0: And ends with the biggest ones.
6: And destroyed the lives of our people.
0: We've been told the American Revolution was fought over taxes and representation. But the last complaint, the thing our founders were most angry about, goes like this.
6: He has endeavored to bring on the inhabitants of our frontiers, the merciless Indian savages.
0: There's a racial slur in the Declaration of Independence. Native people are called savages. Alongside those lofty ideals, our founders included their deep hatred for indigenous people.
6: The merciless Indian savages, whose known rule of warfare is an undistinguished destruction of all ages, sexes, and conditions.
0: In case you need a refresher, the popular story of the American Revolution goes like this. Britain unjustly imposed taxes on the colonists, and they got mad. But every time they protested, like when they threw tea into the Boston Harbor, the king just imposed harsher laws. The colonists started to see their king as a tyrant. Some started talking about independence. Late one night, Paul Revere rode his horse to warn militias waiting outside Boston that the British were coming. The next morning, the militia squared off against the Brits, and the Revolutionary War began. A year later, our founding fathers gathered in Philadelphia to write the Declaration of Independence. But for 2.5 centuries, that document has been telling a different story. According to our founders, in their own words, what they were most angry about was Indians. How did we all miss that?
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0: Can you please introduce yourself?
11: Hi, I'm Ned Blackhawk.
0: And what's your tribal affiliation?
11: I'm Western Shoshone.
0: And what do you do, Ned?
11: I teach history.
0: Where?
11: Yale University. I was the first tenured American Indian to teach at Yale.
0: Wait, I just kind of want to back up. Like, in the entire history of Yale, you're the first Native person to get tenure here?
11: Yes, and I'm still the first.
0: Still the only?
11: Tenured faculty member, yes.
0: Is it ever lonely?
12: Ned wears a long ponytail and the kind of sweater you imagine a professor would wear. Ned and I have been talking about this history for years. I wanted Ned to tell me the story of why the founders hated indigenous people so much they put it in the Declaration of Independence. Ned says that story starts a couple decades earlier with this big, big war.
0: Was it kind of like World War Zero?
11: No, it is the First World War.
12: It started as a fight over who would control North America, and it eventually covered the globe. Great Britain won, and they got a bunch of land from France. This land spans from Canada to the Gulf of Mexico and from present-day New York to Minnesota. The colonists are thrilled.
11: All across British North America, colonists are rejoicing. Sermons are being offered in Sunday's pamphlets and almanacs are being written about land possibilities in the interior. And there's this kind of growing sense of shared kind of euphoria that the British government and the British are not just the largest in world history, but also the most virtuous and or free.
12: Those celebrations come to a halt in the summer of 1763 when news spreads of an indigenous uprising. The land England took over from France is still controlled by indigenous nations. What England actually wins in the war, in real terms, is forts, about 13 forts stationed around the Great Lakes. As the new fort boss in town, England thinks it can push Native nations around.
11: They don't listen to the Native peoples. They don't trade with them adequately.
12: And that angers indigenous leaders. An Odawa chief named Pontiac forms a multinational indigenous military alliance to push back.
0: But could you just tell me a little bit more about who Pontiac is?
11: Pontiac is an Odawa leader, and he's fallen into close affinity with a preacher who's Delaware or Lenape named Neolin. Neolin is the Delaware prophet. Pontiac is the political leader. And together they start articulating a vision for the future that is transformative. They decide that they no longer want their followers to rely upon the goods of Europeans. And it's a process kind of similar to what the colonists are going through. Because once they start reimagining themselves in these ways, they decide that they're going to drive the English out.
12: Pontiac and his soldiers go around and attack British forts. One of those attacks was particularly brilliant. Some Anishinaabe warriors go to this fort in northern Michigan, as they often did to trade. But while they're there, they pretend to play a game of lacrosse right outside the fort.
11: And one ball makes it over the fence. And so they ask if they could kind of get their ball returned. And so the fort officials are opening the doors to return the ball that's been taken. And a flood of warriors come in and destroy the fort.
12: Pontiac's military alliance attacks forts all over the Great Lakes region. Remember, England took over about 13 forts, while Pontiac and his alliance destroy 8.
11: They signal to the English that peace is going to be more costly than war has been for you.
0: And another costly war for the crown is a big problem. England is broke. Like, broke, broke. That global war England spent almost a decade fighting, it was expensive. The crown doesn't want to pay for another one.
11: And they decide, okay, we'll make peace with Pontiac.
1: And why would the king do that? Because, like, England is a global empire, so why wouldn't the king of England want more land in North America?
11: Okay. Have you ever been to India?
1: No.
11: Have you heard of the Caribbean?
1: Yes.
11: Okay, the English crown governs millions of people around the world. The British colonists in North America are a small percentage of that. The overwhelming economic priorities that the British Empire has in the Western Hemisphere revolve around places like Jamaica and Barbados, not Virginia or Massachusetts.
1: Is that because Barbados makes the crown more money?
11: Correct. Because Barbados produces large quantities of slave-produced alcohol and sugar that can be consumed across the British Empire.
0: So in the interests of Britain, this global empire, peace with indigenous nations makes the most sense. It saves the crown money, it serves the crown's interests. To preserve peace, the King of England gives Pontiac and his Confederacy what they want.
11: The proclamation line of October 1763 draws this perimeter along the crests of the Appalachian Mountains.
0: The crown promises to keep settlers off their land.
11: So everything east is British North America. Everything to the west is to be reserved for the Indians.
0: While peace with indigenous nations serves the crown's global interests, it angers the colonists because it takes from them what they want most. More land.
11: Land mania, we might say, overwhelms the colonial system. Gentry leaders, people like George Washington, understood that their lands were becoming increasingly less valuable. People like Washington, commanding their enslaved populations to help bring nutrient-rich soils from the bottom of riverbeds.
1: Because the fields are so depleted.
11: Because the fields have become so depleted.
0: People like George Washington made money from this thing called land speculation. They'd buy up land that still belonged to indigenous nations to sell for profit once indigenous people were pushed out. The king's new boundary, it messed up their whole scheme. The boundary line angered regular and poor people, too. People who couldn't afford to buy private property often squatted on indigenous land. Pioneers, frontiersmen, settlers, whatever you want to call them, were already living west of the king's line.
11: And there are numbers of settlers who are forced back east, and they don't like it.
0: And there's this other thing about the king's concession to Pontiac the colonists don't like. Peace. You have to understand that the colonists have been at war with indigenous nations for most of their lives. And now the king wants to make peace with their enemies.
11: And in fact, the British are going to give them ammunition. They're going to trade with them. They're going to recognize them. Hey, wait a minute. Didn't we just fight with you to control this world?
0: To help cement peace with Pontiac, England arranges to bring gifts and supplies. This was how diplomacy between indigenous nations and European powers worked back then.
11: 80 supply mule trains are coming. Massive, actually, logistical undertaking, if you think about it. At Pittsburgh awaits these traders who are going to take these goods to Pontiac's Confederate.
0: The colonists organize a militia, basically a band of angry white men with guns, and attack the convoy.
11: The first shots of the American Revolution are fired in March of 1765, when one of these backcountry militia groups known as the Black Boys attacks a British force escorting trade goods to Pontiac.
0: They're not attacking indigenous people. The Black Boys are attacking British troops.
11: They say things like, "We are willing to die to disrupt and destroy these relationships."
0: So before the colonists are willing to die for lofty ideals like freedom and liberty and independence, they are willing to die to stop the crown from making peace with indigenous nations. And we know why they are willing to die for this cause, because they wrote a song about it.
11: The Black Boys create an anthem, and that anthem calls Native peoples the enemies of mankind.
0: I asked Ned to read part of it for me.
11: On March the 5th in 65, their Indian presence did arrive.
13: but when this property is designed to serve the enemy of mankind, it's high treason in the amount.
14: What does that line mean?
13: It means that the British trading policies of supplying native peoples are supporting the enemies of not just settler society, but mankind more broadly. The Britain is committing treason, not to the crown, but to humanity as a whole. And so this vision of life, liberty, and the pursuit of happiness for mankind, the first time mankind is being articulated that I'm aware of, is in deeply anti-Indigenous settings.
0: Hating Indigenous people, seeing us as less than human, helped the colonists come together and form a unified identity. It helped them come together to fight for independence.
13: I do believe that the start of the fall of the British Empire in North America began on the Pennsylvania frontier. The sense of lawlessness, or essentially fashioning one's own self-governing principles and practices, this is happening before in Pennsylvania, before it's happening in Massachusetts.
0: We teach the origins of the American Revolution as this drumbeat of violence and protest happening in Boston over taxes. But years before any of that, colonists are firing guns at British troops over Native land.
13: And to my knowledge, that Black boys' history that we've been discussing has yet to appear in any U.S. history textbook. Why we can't tell that story is a mystery to me.
0: Before I left Yale, I gave Ned a present.
11: You want me to open this?
0: Yeah. Okay. You may or may not want it.
11: Declaration of Independence shot glass. Thank you so much.
0: What does it say?
11: We the people.
0: What to you does that shot glass represent if we think about how Americans think about their history?
11: I wanted to say something that is easily digestible.
0: Goes down smooth.
11: I think we as a country are losing a real sense of understanding about our nation's past. The Declaration, which is full of these beautifully rendered, you know, sentences and paragraphs about Enlightenment ideals, does also have this darker history to it.
0: Why is it important for the darker part of the Declaration of Independence and the American Revolution? Why is it important that Americans know about it?
11: Well, if we don't understand the full context in which our nation was founded, we won't understand the full context in which our nation now finds itself.
0: I'm mad that Native people have been written out of the story of the revolution, but I'm also baffled by it. I mean, it's kind of wild, right? It's not like you have to dig through the archives to find out that hunger for Indigenous land drove the revolution. It's right there, in the Declaration of Independence, in one of our country's most famous documents, in one of the most famous documents in all of human history. But somehow, no one knows about it? It feels like a magic trick, like making a rabbit disappear into a hat. And when I started this project, that's what I thought I was up against. The pervasive and systemic erasure of Native people from U.S. history. I thought the thing people couldn't see was me, my community. And then I started to realize what's missing from the story of America. It's bigger than that. After I left Minneapolis, I kept hearing politicians say the same thing.
15: What is happening right now in America is fundamentally un-American.
16: This is just so un-American.
0: I understand where this comes from. It comes from the part of the Declaration of Independence we were taught. The all men are created equal, life, liberty, and happiness part. But when we tell the whole story, the truth of how and why our country was founded, the present moment doesn't feel like a contradiction. Violently rounding people up, putting people in detention, even shooting anyone who gets in the way, our government has done this before. Not once, not twice, many times. We just don't talk about that history because it happened to Indigenous people. I keep hearing people go to Nazi Germany or Putin's Russia to try and understand the rise of fascism. We don't need to leave the United States to understand the horrors of authoritarianism. It's right here in our own history. And if we want to root that authoritarianism out, we have to know where and how it started. If we think we can win by defeating one leader, it will be like pruning a weed. It will only come back stronger. I thought what was missing from the story of America was Native people. But then I realized without us, that story is wrong. What's missing from the story of America is the truth. I want us to know how we got here. Because without that, we will never find our way out.
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19: There's a severe thunderstorm watch for all of central and northern Pennsylvania until 11 o'clock tonight. And we have a heat advisory for parts of Blair, Center, Clinton, and Lycoming counties until 8 o'clock. Tonight in central and northern Pennsylvania, a chance of showers and thunderstorms. Some may be severe. Lows in the upper 60s. On Sunday, more showers and thunderstorms likely. Highs in the mid-80s.
20: The first thing we're going to do is just get your levels.
21: Could you just tell me what you had for breakfast?
22: The awkward thing is I haven't yet had breakfast. I had coffee.
21: It's been that kind of a day.
0: To finish connecting the dots between today's headlines and America's hidden history, I went to see a constitutional law professor, someone I figured understood this thing called American democracy better than I do.
22: I am Maggie Blackhawk. I teach law at NYU Law School, and I'm Fond du Lac Band Ojibwe.
0: I've known Maggie for years. She's really helped shape how I think about these issues. And so I wanted to get her take on this big question I've been asking. Where do we fit in? How do Native people fit into U.S. democracy? I'm a citizen of the United States, but I'm also a citizen of Cherokee Nation. And my tribe has a nation-to-nation relationship with the federal government that's based on the treaties we signed.
20: I feel like I've had, as like a Native person, I have a different perspective because when I think about my relationship to the government, like I have that relationship as an individual, but then I also have a relationship through my tribal nation.
22: But what relationship is that?
20: Like between Cherokee Nation
22: between you and your tribal nation and the United States. What is that relationship?
20: I mean, on a practical level, it's like where I get my teeth cleaned and where I get my health care.
22: But if you had to put a word on it.
20: Oh, God. I mean, old.
22: What about now?
20: Nation to nation. I mean, it's
22: like France to the United States.
20: But we're subordinated.
22: Like you yeah. are. And it's a big word. Subordinated. You're unequal. But yeah. what would you call it? I know you want to call it government to government. And, you know, but when I press on that, it doesn't quite fit.
20: I mean, it's, you know, it's a relationship of like the people who've been colonized, the people who colonized
22: There
20: us.
22: You go. We got a word. But it took a long time. And if you actually ask most Native people, okay, what's the relationship? They will stumble over it. Like,
20: I think it's just because it's so hard to say that. Like, because I think we want to, like, we want to assert the sovereignty that we still have.
0: What Maggie got me to say is this. My relationship to the federal government is that it colonized me and my tribe. It's hard to admit, but that's how I fit into U.S. democracy. That despite all the things that Indigenous people have done to assert our sovereignty, our self-determination, we are still stuck under the foot of this government that has done so much harm. It's hard to reconcile that with the story of America I was taught in school.
1: I think when we think about the founding of the United States, it feels like the myth is this idea that our founding fathers created this great democracy that rejected the tyranny of the King of England and rejected these ideas of autocracy. Is that the full story of our government?
2: No. The story we tell ourselves about the United States origins as throwing off a king, throwing off monarchy and establishing democracy, leaves out empire.
0: Maggie says that story of our founders building a democracy, it's only half true because they also wanted an empire.
2: They wanted to be a, quote, empire for liberty from the beginning. So the break with Britain was less about throwing the colonialism behind and more about throwing the king behind.
20: So it's kind of like democracy for us, colonialism for them.
2: Yeah, no, exactly right.
20: In terms of sort of the fight in the U.S. over sort of, are we a democracy? Are we sort of not living up to those ideals?
2: It's even a harder question, I think. Do I have a position on it? I think when you bring in the story of expansion and colonialism, it just explodes the conversation because it's not even about building a government that just doesn't give everyone the same kind of political power. It really is that the U.S. is building governments that are not representative.
0: When the U.S. expanded into Native territories and later into places like Guam and Puerto Rico, those places didn't get democracy.
2: So you wouldn't have elections, you wouldn't have accountability. This was not the American dream that the Constitution at least promised for those who were within the polity and within the several states.
0: In the early years of our country, unelected leaders governed 2/3 of all land in the United States. The only person they answered to was Thomas Jefferson.
2: If you look at least the, you know, the land mass, we've had more area of our government governed by top-down unilateral non-representative government for much longer than we have had actual representative government within the U.S.
20: When did we stop governing territories that way?
2: We haven't.
0: Here's how I understand what Maggie is saying. Imagine a circle. What's inside that circle is the United States government, you know. It's got things like courts, elections, constitutional rights, local, state, and federal government. But the U.S. also governed people and places outside that circle. And outside the circle, the U.S. gave itself a different set of rules. And those rules were first created to colonize Indigenous people. The U.S. government controlled where we could live, what religion we could practice, what languages we could speak, what food we ate, how we raised our children, if we could even keep or have children, all against our will. So while our founders did build a democracy, they also built something else. You can call it empire. You can call it colonization. I call it authoritarianism. Top-down government that controlled the lands and lives of Indigenous people.
20: Do you think that most Americans think that what our government did to Native Americans affects them?
22: No.
20: Should they?
22: Yes.
20: Why?
22: Well, because we had to build a government to do that. We had to build a government to dispossess. We had to build a government to expand. We had to build a government that colonized. And that government is still our government.
20: I feel like as a Native person, our history is often treated as niche, as this tragic, distant thing that happened in the past. And the assumption is that it's not relevant to the American present. And I think a lot of Americans don't think that what their government did to Native people affects them. And I was wondering if you encounter that assumption in your work and how you respond to it.
2: I encounter the assumption that Native history, that Indian law, Native issues are niche essentially all the time. And it's one of the most difficult presumptions I have to get past. And it's been my project for the last so many years to try to unpack the ways that Native history, Indian law, the relationship between the U.S. and Native nations and Native peoples has shaped not only the lives and experiences and governments of Native peoples, but has shaped fundamentally the lives, experience, and governments of everyone else in North America as well.
20: And did the body of law that the United States created to take Native land, did it end up only affecting Native people?
2: No. I mean, the constitutional visions and orders that the U.S. created to dispossess Native people were also created to dispossess non-Native people. I think that was sort of a revelation for me, because I, too, had been really thinking oftentimes narrowly about the experience of government that Native people have been subjected to.
20: A lot of what our government can and cannot do is based on precedent, which is a legal way of saying if our country did something before, it can do it again.
22: Especially if we've done it before a lot and you let us do it. There's no actual rule in how long we have to do it or how many times we have to do it. We don't actually think through, was this a good idea when we did this quite a few times? The one area of exception is around the area of human enslavement and Jim Crow segregation. And those are areas where we have explicit constitutional amendments, as well as decisions that have later repudiated things.
20: The legacies of slavery and segregation are still with us. Just look at voter ID laws. But the policy of enslaving people is no longer legal.
22: But think in the area of Indian law, you don't get big amendments and you also don't get big areas of repudiation.
3: I mean, it's almost kind of scary. Like when you think about everything that our government did to Native Americans, that we've never gone back and edited our government and said, oh, actually, ooh, like we really shouldn't commit genocide again. That was bad. Like we shouldn't put people in concentration camps again. What you're saying is like we've never had that edit.
22: So I dug really deeply into the question of Japanese American incarceration and Indian law, and come to find out that the first detention camps under the War Relocation Authority were built on Indian reservations.
2: The Bureau of Indian Affairs actually ran and established the first camp
22: because they knew how to detain people and govern them. The local laws of the reservation were actually applied to the concentration camps, the tuberculosis hospitals, because again, you detain people, they all get sick in the same way. So those doctors that had been for reservations running tuberculosis hospitals started to be used for Japanese American incarcerees. You know, the science of governing other people through force is sadly something that takes forms of expertise. And the U.S. developed that, and then they applied it to different and new people.
20: Do you think if people want to stop or prevent the rise of totalitarianism in the United States, they need to understand that what's happening in our politics is coming from within and from our own history?
2: Yes. These are areas of the U.S., practices of the U.S. government, where it has long governed other people without thinking about the Constitution, without thinking about the rights of the people that they were governing. And this is a practice that has built up over time, in particular around presidential power. We haven't learned from it for better or for worse. We just don't think about it and don't talk about it, but it's part of who we are. It's always been part of who we are. And that's not a condemnatory statement. It really is a scholar's plea of, if you want to understand the truth of what America is and the best way to solve the problems that America faces, you have to look at truly what the government has done.
20: I'm going to name things that are part of our current politics, and I want you to tell me yes or no if they tie back to federal Indian law. Guantanamo Bay.
2: Yes.
20: Bombing boats in the Caribbean Sea.
2: Yes.
20: The challenge to birthright citizenship.
2: Yes.
20: Separating migrant families at the border.
2: Yes.
20: Detaining migrants in detention camps.
2: Yes.
20: Threatening to annex Greenland, Panama, Gaza, and Canada.
2: I mean, yes, we governed Panama until the 1990s. Like, it's not a new thing. This is what we've done. We're good at this.
20: Deploying the National Guard in U.S. cities.
2: And the military, yeah. Yes.
20: Something I've been wondering about is, like, where does that understanding get us? How does it help us?
2: So the initial reaction is always defeat. Everything that I have been writing for the last few years has been too pessimistic to stomach. So the inevitable question I get asked is, well,
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1: I feel like we're left out of that version, too.
2: Yes. Well, it's because if you bring in Native people and American colonialism into the constitutional and national story that we hold, it pulls a thread that unravels the entire myth at once. There's just something that's keeping us from seeing our own past and our own present. And it is devolving quickly. And one would think in the face of that devolution, there would be realization. That's what happens when I'm about to step off of a cliff. You notice more the cliff. You notice the wind. You notice the sound. Everything gets more acute. And it feels like rather than getting more acute, it's getting more confused. It's getting more entrenched into those simple stories, into the simple myths, into that this has never happened here. You have to face the problem and confront it to be able to solve it. And to see it not as a failing that we have to walk away from, but a failing that we have to repair, that we have to understand in great depth.
1: Right now, in the face of authoritarianism, it's tempting to want to go back to a time before authoritarianism took hold in the United States. What I've learned is that time doesn't exist. Empire and authoritarianism have always been part of our government. What we can do is go back to the time when American authoritarianism was first planted to understand how it took root. That way, we can rip it out. We hope you enjoyed the show. First America is also a podcast. Look for it wherever you listen to podcasts. First America was born out of a collaboration between me, Rebecca Nagel, and Indigenous scholars Maggie Blackhawk, Fond du Lac Ojibwe, Ned Blackhawk, Western Shoshone, Phil Deloria, Dakota Descent, and Nick Estes, citizen of the Lower Brule Sioux Tribe. I also reported, wrote, hosted, and executive produced it. The show is produced by Amy Westervelt, Brendan Baker, Audrey Quinn, Jules Bradley, Kim Neverdee Petersaw, at Critical Frequency, and distributed by Pushkin Industries. Our editorial consultant is Connie Walker, citizen of the Okanis First Nation. 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Music by Raven Chacon, who is Dene, and Laura Ortman, citizen of the White Mountain Apache Tribe. 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
7: 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Let's roll with the Boss

you better second line. You better second line. I want 15 white horses and 16 showgirls to sing and dance me a song. I want you to bring me underneath the Claiborne Avenue Bridge and bring me back down to the mother-in-law lounge. And when we get by Joe's Cozy Corner, I want you to strike up that Didn't He Ramble. When I die, when you die, you better second line. All aboard. You better second line. Ta-da! Thank you, music lovers. Thank you. And we're live coming to you from New Orleans, Louisiana. Yours truly, Kermit Ruppins and the Barbecue Swingers. Thank you all for tuning in. And by the way, who that saying they gonna beat them Saints?

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But I'm only when the sun, when the sun, when the sun refused to shine. Oh Lord, I'd like to be with my baby. Oh, when the saints go marching in. Oh, when the saints go marching in. But I'm only when the saints marching in. Oh Lord, I'd like

0: Yeah.
1: New Orleans' own Kermit Ruffins on trumpet and vocals using the classic song Saints as a swingin' singin' hope for another return to the Super Bowl. And his barbecue swingers included the man from Japan, Z2, known to his family as Yoshitaka Tsuji on piano, Jerry Anderson drums, and Kevin Morris bass. This is American Roots for the July 4th holiday weekend. Before the nation or even jazz was born, an old a cappella form of Afro-Creole French ritual vocal music called juré emerged in the late 18th century as a mingling of South Louisiana Afro-Catholic and Protestant call and response vocal chants. Juré means to testify and was also used as a way of communicating during enslavement without enslavers understanding the messages. In South Louisiana, it's considered a forerunner of Creole Zydeco music and has some elements of blues. The famed folklorist Alan Lomax recorded examples of juré in the 1930s, now housed in the Library of Congress. The group here is led by our good friend and musical colleague, Sun Pie Barnes.

0: Hey, hey, rock away. 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
3: 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Leroy Etienne, Cedric Watson, and the one and only, that park ranger himself, Kerry Lewis, yes.
4: Mr. Sun Pie, y'all.
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4: Mr.
3: you.
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5: Afro-Creole Louisiana a cappella jure vocals and percussion. That song Zydeco et Pasale gave birth to and named an entire genre of music, Zydeco. Les Zydecos, spelled phonetically Z-Y-D-E-C-O, meaning snap beans in Creole French. A Zydeco dance version of the song was made famous by the late Creole accordion king Clifton Chenier in 1965. And we are back with Native American, French, and roots country music minglings in South Louisiana when American Roots returns.
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5: This is American Roots. The four federally recognized Native American tribes in Louisiana are Coushatta, Chitimacha, Tunica Biloxi, and the Jena Band of Choctaw Indians. There are 11 state-recognized tribes. Some, like the Houma on the south coast, were long keepers of colonial French, though they now are working on a new, distinct Houma language. Native Americans also mingled into the later, larger population of Louisiana peoples and cultures. The musical group named Bogachito means Big River in the Choctaw language. They're led by John DePriest, a member of the Choctaw Nation of Oklahoma. He was raised in Mississippi and lives in Bulbancha, or what we call in English, New Orleans. The band includes Robert Matachina, Mike Harvey, and Carolyn Broussard. They mingle French and Native American songs live on American Roots. Allons écouter la bande.
10: Yako Ki. Bonjour, Halito.
11: Hola.
10: This is still the land of many languages, I'd like to say. Bobancha, we're still here. But you know, we play songs from both sides of the Mississippi River. We play songs from Mississippi and Louisiana. We play both kinds of music. So we're going to start with one from right here.

Thanks, y'all. This is a song partially written in the Choctaw language called Minko Holabi. It means liar king or liar chief. A topic familiar to many of us. But this one's about a governor of Louisiana from about 300 years ago named Kerouac. Somehow still relevant.

Minko Halabi, sung and played by the band Bocachito, led by John DePriest, about the French ruler known as Chef Menteur, or Lying Chief. The mingling of French and African-American roots is also all over South Louisiana, from New Orleans to the border, all the way to Houston. Singer, fiddler, and accordion player Cedric Watson was born in San Felipe, Texas, in a family with Creole French speakers among the elders. His Louisiana roots inspired him to move to Lafayette to learn the Creole language. He has a radio show, La Nation Creole, on KRVS-FM in Lafayette, where he takes you on a tour around the Creole French-speaking world. Here at the New Orleans Jazz National Park in New Orleans, Cedric plays English and French fiddle tunes, starting with My Jug of Whiskey Hanging from the Saddle Horn.

0: Creole musician Cedric Watson on vocals and fiddle, or Le Violon with La Bande de la Prison, The Prison Bars, a sad waltz, if ever there was one. And we are back with Cajun music from accordionist Bruce Desgrippons when American Roots returns.
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0: This is American Roots. Cajun accordionist and singer Bruce Desgrippons has roots in rural Avoyelles Parish, but grew up in New Orleans. For 40 years, he's played once weekly, now monthly, doing a fado-do dance at Tipitina's nightclub. From a young age, he was captivated by the Cajun French language and heritage, and has been a passionate advocate for French Louisiana culture through his music, much of which he composes himself. Bruce starts with his song, Hommage aux Récolteurs, honoring the farmers.

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0: accordionist Bruce Degrepon with the upbeat dance song Marksville Two-Step, named for his parents' hometown in Avoyelles Parish, Louisiana. The band members are Jim Markway on bass, Mike Barra drums, and Gina Forsyth fiddle. This July 4th, American Roots was produced at the School of Liberal Arts at Tulane University with support from the New Orleans Jazz National Historical Park, Jean Lafitte National Historical Park, the National Endowment for the Arts, the New Orleans Tourism and Cultural Fund, and Jim Hart in Chicago. I'm Nick Spitzer, and this is American Roots from PRX, Public Radio Exchange.
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4: There's a severe thunderstorm watch for the entire WPSU listening area until 11 o'clock tonight. Tonight in central and northern Pennsylvania, a chance of showers and thunderstorms. Some may be severe. Lows in the upper 60s. On Sunday, more showers and thunderstorms likely. Highs in the mid-80s.
0: This is American Roots for the 4th of July weekend, celebrating our country's 250th year and more live music, recalling the 50th anniversary of the Library of Congress's American Folklife Center, including Afro-French Zydeco and blues from South Louisiana accordionist Jeffrey Broussard, classic folk songs from Johnette Downing and Scott Billington, Bentonia, Mississippi blues from guitar slinger Jimmy Duck Holmes, and the latest Cajun French stylings of Louis Michaud and band. First, here's John Fenn, head of research and programs at the American Folklife Center in the Library of Congress, to tell a bit about the center's work and legacy over the last half century.
5: American Folklife Center was established in 1976 by the American Folklife Preservation Act, signed into law by President Ford, and we've been doing our work for that long, even longer, I would say. Our collections really represent all communities that live in the United States right now.